tonight at 9 p.m. only here on CNN. Tomorrow you can watch it on the CNN app wherever you are. In the meantime, thanks so much for joining me this evening. I'm Jessica Dean. I'm going to see you back here again tomorrow starting at 5 Eastern. Real Time with Bill Maher is headed your way next. Have a great night, everyone.

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1: So how long did you enjoy the success of that song?
2: 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But as a songwriter, oh my God. 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Really? How can I top this song?

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1: Daniel, nice to meet you.
0: Producer and proud Korean American.
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2: When I was a kid, it was not cool to be Korean.
0: Then this happened.
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4: 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K-pop along with TV dramas.
0: Now I'm going to South Korea.
5: It's so good.
0: Where I was born.
2: It's exactly what I remember as a kid.
0: To find out how this small nation in East Asia rose from the ashes of war.
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0: To conquer the world.
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0: With its culture in just one generation.
9: Oh, we can go global now.
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0: From K-pop.
11: Hey ones, we love you.
0: To K-beauty.
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3: Instantly recognizable now. This is where the global phenomenon began with this very riff. Golden. From the 2025 animated movie K-pop Demon Hunters. And if you're watching closely, you just might catch me in it too.
2: Everyone talks about Golden. Everywhere I go, in America, in Korea.
3: The song made K-pop history, winning a Grammy, Golden Globe, and at the Oscars, Best Original Song.
1: 이제 이렇게 다 완성을 시킨 후에 브릿지를 만들게 됐는데. 네.
3: Co-produced by Zune, Lee Han and Nam Hee-dong together known as IDO.
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3: The writers including EJ who also sings the part of Rumi from Huntrix together crafted the melody and lyrics on top of this track.
2: Yeah, so right. With all due respect to Golden because I love Golden, the first song that caught my ear in K-pop Demon Hunters was Soda Pop.
3: Producer and singer-songwriter Vince and producer Do Min-seok worked on that.
1: 그 벨소리를 먼저 작업했어요.
2: Already so cute.
4: 다음은 이제 드럼이 같이 들어오는데요.
2: Snare drum, hi-hat. And then someone's whistling on the top, yeah. Right? Why did you think of that for the song?
5: 24 is also another producer that worked on this. He actually went in the booth and whistled it himself. The whole song, we were trying to be cute. Like you can tell, we're not the cutest people in the world, but making this, it was a hell of an experience for sure. My little soda
1: pop. 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
2: You guys created something that has definitely, I think, changed our culture for generations. 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
3: Golden is only the latest Korean-made pop song to dominate global charts. 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In less than 2 years, BTS charted 4 number one albums in the US, faster than any band since the Beatles. I was lucky enough to go to a BTS concert in LA. Music aside, what really blew my mind was seeing non-Koreans singing along to the music in Korean.
7: BTS!
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7: BTS!
3: That would have been unthinkable when I was a kid. If Americans had even heard of South Korea, it was because of war. Just 40 years ago, South Korea was under military rule. Western-style music deemed too decadent was banned. Same with long hair on men and short skirts on women. And today, this is the Korea everyone knows. So how does a country go from censorship to pop culture trendsetter in just one generation?
2: Let's start at the beginning. How would you define K-pop?
9: Oh, wow. It's a mix of hip-hop, there's like R&B, there's like techno, dance, all these different genres from different cultures, different music styles. And then on top of that, we have our own Korean touch to it. All that is K-pop.
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3: David Kim is an adjunct professor in media creation and a YouTuber.
9: A couple of subscribers.
12: This is David Kim from K-pop Herald.
9: The Korean music industry wasn't really existent back in the 60s because we were just getting off of like the Korean War, and with the influence of like American troops coming in military bases, they brought in the Western culture, the American music, such as R&B, jazz, rock, and groups like the Kim Sisters just started to pop up. The Kim Sisters are like pioneers.
3: Two of the women lost their father in the Korean War. Alongside their cousin, they started singing in the 1950s to support their family, performing for American soldiers stationed in South Korea, one of the first Korean music groups to break through in the U.S.
9: What's interesting is, even back in the 60s, they made American feats.
3: Like the Ed Sullivan Show.
0: Hi, everybody, you're me.
3: Then came restrictions.
9: So the 70s and 80s are like a dark age for music because we had like a authoritarian administration with Park Chung-hee and like Chun Doo-hwan. So back then there were a lot of censorships, blacklisting, and you couldn't do anything like that's like Western or too provocative in like the government's lens.
7: When I came to Korea for the first time in 1977, my cousins who were older than I am, they would kind of sneak me into their room and show me all their records. The first time I ever heard Aerosmith, they had like American LPs in their stash.
9: Yeah.
7: And so those were considered a little bit dangerous to have at the time.
9: Some certain records or some certain groups, for example, Bob Dylan was also kind of censored too. So if it's too progressive to our culture back then, the government was like, no.
3: That changed in June 1987, when nationwide protests led to the end of military rule in South Korea. The culmination of mostly student

0: student-led demonstrations that began in the 1960s. The 1988 Seoul Olympic Games gave the country a chance to transform its image from war-torn dictatorship to modern democracy and economic powerhouse.
1: When we enter the 90s, this group over here, they are like the genesis of K-pop. Seotaejin Boys.
0: The band debuted their first single, Nan Arayo, or I Know, on national TV talent shows.
1: They experimented with something unprecedented. They introduced hip-hop, very quirky dance styles. The younger generation, they were like, wow, this is refreshing. Mm-hmm. This is something we needed. They actually incorporated very creative but also liberal lyrics. They criticized society as well too, but people loved it because it was like so rebellious.
2: Yeah, I remember being in the US when Seotaejin came out. Mm-hmm. I first heard Nan Arayo and I was like, Koreans are rapping?
0: Nan Arayo was number one on Korean charts for 17 straight weeks. The lyrics in the group's 1995 Regret of the Times were banned for criticizing the establishment, leading to widespread outcry from fans. That helped pressure the government to lift censorship laws, a holdover from the dictatorship era. By 1998, Korea started investing in the creative industries, including music, as a way to drive revenue from cultural exports. This newfound openness is when the wave began.
1: Everyone just jumped onto like the rebellious tone. These groups are a little bit more hip-hop based, dance based, and they're like in groups of like three people, four people, performing in choreographies and introducing mixed genres in their music. Now it's super systemized. That was when the internet was kind of like booming. We can actually visually consume it. We can repost it. We can follow the choreographies and become like a participants of the whole K-pop movement. Now it's like the explosion era. Because the internet is now so advanced in high speed and we have social media, we can actually interact with the groups like real time. After the third generation, people started trying out new concepts, new markets, new stuff, like maybe make a co-ed group.
2: Where does it go from here?
1: It's honestly uncharted territory. Nobody knows the ceiling. Like, the whole world is recognizing the power of the fandom and like the reach of K-pop groups.
0: All of this sparked by one group who also inspired a new formula for commercial success.
2: So do you think that's when managers and labels started putting people together?
1: Seotaejin Boys, they raked money. They, like, fans went crazy over it. We need to systemize this. We need to make properly functioning group so that we can monetize it.
2: Isn't it interesting, though, that a group came about organically and spoke openly, rebelliously, then spawned the commercialization and systemization
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2: that group structure?
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0: The moment I saw Relay and what it was capable of is the moment that I knew it was something good.
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9: I can't tell you the number of times I've heard this song blaring through karaoke rooms all throughout, not just America, but the world. This was something special. I thought, of all the K-pop stars that I knew, that Psy, like an older guy, not one of the teenagers, was the one who broke through to America and changed K-pop forever, was pretty amazing.
10: I just went to the statue.
11: Gangnam,
10: and not many people have a statue of what they mean to the culture.
11: Personally and honestly, I'm kind of embarrassed because, wow, that statue is too big for me.
12: And it's too big.
10: It's appropriate because what you've done through your music is not just important to Korea, but important to the world.
8: Gangnam Style reached 1 billion views less than 6 months after release, the first YouTube video ever to hit that milestone. This catchy song went viral as global audiences started shifting to streaming online. But even Psy, whose real name is Jaesung Park, doesn't fully understand why it broke through. At the time, K-pop wasn't mainstream outside of Asia. Conventional wisdom for idol groups like Big Bang, EXO, and Girls' Generation then was polish and precision, not horse riding.
10: Here's to being you.
11: Thank you.
8: Psy built on that success. In 2019, he founded entertainment agency P Nation, which represents girl group Baby Don't Cry, among others. And his annual Summer Swag concert series, which P Nation says accounts for more than 10% of all ticket sales in Korea.
10: Your summer festivals are now legendary in Korea. You've done them for a number of years. Mm. You do this in the heat of a Korean summer. That's not easy. Did they know they were going to get wet?
11: Yes. Okay.
10: But they didn't expect that much. When I do the show, usually do 4 hours.
13: They are so great.
10: I know as a performer what it feels like to feel like you're giving everything. And I think, how does he do that every night?
11: When I was young, I felt happy when I see someone happy. Mm-hmm. So the concert is the maximum of the maximum. So when I do the concert, let's say if I have 25,000 audience, I see 25,000 happy face in front of me. And because of me. I was like, wow, I can die right now. Because this is awesome.
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23: Like any good art form, K-pop comes with contradictions. For starters, K-pop stars aren't like the rock stars I grew up with. They're known as idols. Not quite worshipped, but certainly adored. The hardcore faithful show their devotion everywhere. And fandoms truly can make their favorites famous. Some spend thousands of dollars a year on music, concerts, and merch.
10: Right next to the CD, you have a QR code to download an album, the past and the future.
23: The K-pop industry is now worth $10 billion.
10: It's so cute. Like, it's great merch if you're at a concert. It's expensive. You know, if you're a real fan, it's a really playful way of showing how much you love this group. I think it's better than a poster.
23: Unlike the rebellious rappers that started this movement, K-pop groups today rarely form organically. They're made. Chosen and managed by a handful of entertainment agencies, trainees get a crash course in singing, dancing, rapping, languages, and more. Lessons and evaluations can go long into the night. Creativity curated from within a commercial machine. Though many here will tell you, that is what makes it work. They'll also say, there's no one formula to make it in K-pop. But image

0: right next to the CD, you have a QR code to download an album, the past and the future.
1: The K-pop industry is now worth $10 billion.
0: It's so cute. Like, it's great merch if you're at a concert. It's expensive. You know, if you're a real fan, it's a really playful way of showing how much you love this group. I think it's better than a poster.
1: Unlike the rebellious rappers that started this movement, K-pop groups today rarely form organically. They're made. Chosen and managed by a handful of entertainment agencies, trainees get a crash course in singing, dancing, rapping, languages, and more. Lessons and evaluations can go long into the night. Creativity curated from within a commercial machine. Though many here will tell you, that is what makes it work. They'll also say there's no one formula to make it in K-pop. But image is key. You also have to perform. Choreography is highly synchronized, perfected over years of training. Lastly, you need an earworm with music that can transcend borders by blending multiple musical genres. Miao debuted in 2024. Gawon, Suin, Anna, Ella, and Narin.
0: You like to rap, right? You're
2: I
0: the
2: like
0: rapper
2: to rap.
0: Of the group. Do you rap in English and Korean?
2: Yeah, but I feel like when we rap, English has like the natural rhythm. But when I rap in Korean, I feel more powerful. I don't know why.
0: Oh, interesting.
2: Yeah.
0: This is your second year, right? In as a group?
2: Yes, it is.
0: When did you first think, oh my gosh, I think I might be famous now?
2: At the airport. When we went to Beijing, like our pom-poms, our fans were waiting for us at the airport, and there were like lots of pom-poms because it was really late at night.
0: Ah, right.
3: It was like probably in the AMs, right?
2: Yes.
3: Yeah. Mm. We were like,
2: so we were shocked.
3: They came here right now for us.
0: And they waited all that time.
2: Yes.
0: Yeah, that's a big deal.
1: 1 year after debuting, Miao reached more than 1 million followers on Spotify. They're managed by the Black Label, known for cultivating creative freedom with its artists.
4: Yeah, like that. 이거 여섯 번 가볼게요.
1: The same studio behind Golden, Soda Pop, and Bonafide Music Royalty.
4: That drop.
0: That's going to get people up out of their seat right there.
4: I hope so.
1: Member of Big Bang and chart-topping solo artist, Taeyang.
4: Taeyang, he's the man.
1: Debuting in 2006, Big Bang was one of the first K-pop groups to go on a global arena tour. And the first to chart on the U.S. Billboard 200 with an all-Korean album.
0: You've had such a long career, you know, and you're considered prince, right? You're a prince of R&B.
5: Korean prince.
6: 감사합니다. 그렇게
4: 부러지시니까. I would like to say he's the king.
0: Because in my eyes, you're so young still.
4: Yeah.
0: But in the K-pop world, you're much older now. So old. So old at what, 37?
6: I'm 37, yes.
0: Oh my, so old. Harabuji.
6: Fan분들 때문에 이렇게 오래 할 수 있었던 것 같고, 그리고 무엇보다도 여기 있는 빈스나 제 주변에 있는 음악 같이 만들 수 있는 동료들의 도움 덕분에 이렇게 오랫동안 좋은 음악을 만들면서 할 수 있었던 거라고 생각이 듭니다.
4: 아리가또.
1: Today, Taeyang is recording his latest solo album and preparing for Big Bang's 20-year reunion.
0: You're not only appealing to an older generation, but today's generation. How does it feel to kind of go back and get back in touch with that part of your career?
6: 그게 진짜 어려운 것 같아요. 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
1: 아. Like 10 years ago we were trying to make the biggest song in Korea but I feel now our approach is a little different. And even like the lyrics-wise, language, it doesn't have to be fully Korean now. Like,
2: rarely is it fully Korean.
1: Rarely it's fully Korean now, but I think that's one of the biggest reasons why is because it has so much international fans, even sound-wise.
2: How we see people from Korea and Asia have changed. Right. This is the kind of power that, you know, lawmakers don't have, mm-hmm. teachers don't have, only entertainment has. To have someone say, like, right. I want to be a producer like Vince.
1: Right, right.
2: Or, you know, I want to be like Taehyung.
1: Right.
2: I want to do what he's doing. He's my role model, you know? Do you ever feel pressure about that kind of thing?
0: 부담감이 아예 없다면 거짓말이겠죠. 당연히 그런 부담감을 갖고 제가 지금까지 이렇게 할 수 있었던 것을 감사한 마음으로 앞으로도 제가 그거를 좀 잘 해나가야 되겠다는 책임감 같은 게 좀 들기는 드는 것 같아요. 그러니까
1: In Korea, I think the standard for being model citizen is very high. Especially being a K-pop idol, you do have a lot of eyes on you, not just domestically, but internationally. So you can't be living your rock star life.
2: You can't live a rock star life even though you're a pop star. So
1: right.
2: The two things are very different.
1: Two things are very different. You gotta know it's a lot of little kids that are looking up to you as a role model and can't give him the wrong image. It's not for everybody for sure. You of course have to be a great performer and a singer, but it takes more than a lot more than that to be an idol.
3: To me, it's quite different, right?
0: 어쨌든 자기들도 물론 많은 팬 여러분들 사랑을 받고 기대를 받는 스타지만 또 한편으로는 사실은 just human, 그냥 인간일 뿐이잖아요. 그러니까 자기의 private life를 어떤 식으로 잘 가꾸어 나가야지 될지에 대한 고민들이 굉장히 많더라고요.
2: It must affect your creativity as an artist too. If you don't feel flexible in the way that you can live, the way that you can write or perform must feel a little bit closed off.
0: 맞습니다. 다양한 걸 경험을 해야 되는데 그게 어떤 유연함이 적은 환경에서 계속 그 창작을 할 수는 없는 것 같아요.

0: It's so satisfying.
1: Yeah.
0: You know? I hope when I hear the final track.
2: Yeah, it stays that way?
0: I hope so.
2: We might get impatient and we're like, oh, let's cut that part. Yeah, you never know.
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8: 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I'm ready.
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7: All Day Project debuted in 2025.
12: 근데 부르면서 해야 돼?
13: 어.
12: 그냥
13: oh,
12: 부르면 그냥 뭐
13: we need to famous sing it.
12: 사람이잖아.
13: That's why it's here and it's like this. They don't have to sing that part. So that's why they do.
14: Hi guys.
13: Hi.
14: I'm Daniel.
15: Hi.
14: Nice to meet you.
15: Nice to meet you.
14: I'm excited to meet you guys.
7: There's Annie, Bailey, Youngso. Uchan.
12: Oh, no.
7: And Tarzan.
16: My whole life I want to be a rapper, and then I'm living my dream as my boy.
14: Yeah.
12: Like, what are you guys listening?
17: I don't know. Every time they have their little like bromance, like brother moment, we're always like, oh my god.
12: Come on, y'all doing that too.
14: It's very unusual for you guys to be a co-ed band.
17: It's like a five sibling situation. Everywhere we go, everyone's like, you guys are like so loud.
7: We're backstage at NBC's Music Corps, a weekly competition show where All Day Project just performed their third single called One More Time.
14: So you guys, you just finished your taping,
13: mm-hmm.
14: and then you do your live later today. What do you do in between that time?
13: This is a time when we generally eat or sleep, because I don't think any of us has slept in the last like 30 hours or so.
7: These tournament-style shows are fiercely contested.
14: You guys must be so tired. You all right?
17: We're surviving.
14: What time did you start today?
13: 1 a.m. We got ready at 1 a.m.
17: Yeah, we have another one of these at a different channel tomorrow.
13: 7, 8, 1, 2, 3, 4, 5.
14: It's also very competitive. Do you feel that pressure to succeed, or is it all just fun?
17: Obviously, I would be lying if I say there's no pressure, but I think we try to focus on what is our thing that we can do best rather than compete with other people. I was the girl who would save 2-3 hours in the shower. I love dancing, I love performing and singing, but my dad, I guess, saw it coming.
7: This is Jun's homie. Her dad, Matthew Duma, is hosting us for

0: Lunch at his restaurant.
1: Oh, that's beautiful.
2: It is. It's very good.
1: Oh, yeah?
2: That's your favorite.
1: You know, I've seen a lot of your music and heard a lot of your music.
3: Yeah.
1: And the one thing I would say about you is that you're a survivor.
3: Thank you.
0: Now 25, Somi auditioned for JYP's trainee program when she was 12.
1: What years were you in the trainee program?
3: When I was in fifth grade is when I started.
0: An intense schedule at an early age is nothing new for most Koreans. The country has one of the most rigorous education systems in the world, where academic success is tied to upward mobility, and high school students often prioritize study over sleep.
3: Looking back, I'm like, how did I do that in such a young age? And the working hours, like, I didn't even think it was hard work because I was too young. And that's when I started to get bullied a lot, picked on school because I was like a heffy.
0: She means Korean on her mom's side and Dutch-Canadian on her dad's. Unfortunately, Korean kids are no strangers to bullying.
3: So the training system was actually the one place that I felt comfortable. Because at school, I'll get bullied. But here, it's only with skills. If you're good at dancing, if you're good at singing,
1: it doesn't matter.
3: It does not matter.
1: Yeah.
3: So that was really the charm for me, to push myself forward into my skills and creating art.
1: Would you say that the fact that you were bullied kind of taught you how to fight for yourself?
3: Well, when you said I'm a survivor, I was like, hell yeah. Survivor and a fighter for sure.
4: Do you have another song you want to sing?
0: Many wait years for their chance to debut. But just a year into her training, Somi took part in this 2015 reality TV show. 16 trainees competing for a spot in a new girl group. Somi was eliminated in the final round, just missing out on joining the band called Twice. She went back into the training pool.
5: That was the hardest thing as a parent to see for her. And we tried not to show her. We'd pick her up and she'd just be exhausted. And she'd get in and we'd drive home. It would just, the training system was pretty rigorous and it's pretty regimented. That for me as a dad was the hardest time, seeing you anguish and obscurity of where she's being pulled, because she's still a trainee but not a trainee at the same time.
1: Yeah, because she's had some outside experience. She's ready. You're ready at this point, right? You feel ready.
3: I want more is what I've been feeling like. We just really want to make it.
0: In 2016, Somi joined another K-pop survival show, Produce 101. This time, Somi won first place and became the leader of project group IOI.
3: The whole country watched it. We got so much love from everywhere. And the team went on for a year, and then we disbanded.
1: When I watch these young girls debut, there's a little bit of me like, that feels very paternal. Like you must have.
5: She's a minor.
1: Times 10.
5: Yeah. She's a minor, right? You know, when she's in a company, they're basically in charge of her. I can't help her now with what she does, because she's so far beyond anything I can guide her. But what I can guide her with is just my life experiences up to this point.
0: She's now a solo artist who's charted top 10 singles in Korea, the US, and beyond.
3: We have this song that I wanted to punch a few lyrics to.
5: She's gone through this regimented training system, and now she's able to bloom.
1: Now looking at where you are in the K-pop landscape, are you happy with your place? Do you feel like that ambition that you have has been satisfied?
3: I don't think the ambition is satisfied. I'm just here as a soloist trying my best to prove a point. My background, my dad, my mom, the culture, just being a girl, like, I'm trying to prove a point. Yeah, I've been learning a lot, so I'm just, you know, like, soaking everything in.
1: Good.
3: So let's see where I go from now, but I'm excited for me.
1: Well, I'm excited for you, too.
3: I'm excited for you,
1: too. Let's raise a glass to that. Let's raise a glass to where you are now, how far you've come, and where you're going.
3: Thank you.
1: Cheers.
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13: Where are we? Well, you and I are not good at directions.
14: But I'm a tourist. You've lived here for how long?
15: It's pretty here, though.
13: It would have been nice to bring Yoda.
15: These red ones are amazing.
13: I know, right?
16: I'm catching up with my friend, singer-songwriter, Ezna. A Korean-American born and raised in L.A. who moved to Seoul in 2010.
15: How long was it before you got your first taste of success in Korea?
13: Success는 아니고, it was just...
15: First taste.
13: It took 3 years. One of my friends introduced me to one of the top producers, and he recognized, I guess, the talent that I had for writing. And he was looking for someone that didn't just sing, but can also write and produce songs.
15: Your hands look chilly, so one is peppermint, one is chamomile.
13: Peppermint, please. Thank you.
16: After signing with WA Entertainment, now Rainbow Bridge World, Ezna wrote and composed hit singles.
13: There was a song that I did called Aup with, it was a collaboration between me and Mamamoo. And it was only a 2-week promotion. And this is a song that was completely written by me.
16: In 2015, Ezna and Mamamoo, who were managed by the same label, performed the song for a promotional tour. Just days later, Ezna says the company pulled her.
15: What reason did they give you that they were removing you from the tour?
13: They had read some comments made by netizens saying, Mamamoo can do this song by themselves. Why is she doing it with them? She looks older than the girls, like they shouldn't do it together. None of the comments that were negative were about my talent or my ability to perform. It was all very image-based.
16: Many came down to size.
15: Is that in a contract where they can specify that you say stay a certain weight?

0: I have never seen it in a contract, like explicitly written.
1: So that was given to you as the reason you were not going to appear.
0: Yeah.
1: How did that make you feel?
0: Weight is something that I have been battling throughout my whole life. When you're trying to be on TV, they want you to look a lot smaller so that you look good on TV, you know? And to us, to people that are from America, that's actually really, really underweight. And I fought about it with my company a lot because I was like, I'm not trying to be an idol. Like, I'm a singer.
2: There are expectations, right or wrong, that idols uphold traditional values and sometimes unrealistic beauty ideals. But it's not just the labels. Fandoms have an outsized influence in Korea. Some fans have launched coordinated campaigns against singers and their companies for perceived mistakes.
1: How would you compare the internet trolls of Korea to America?
0: I don't think there's a comparison. They can cancel someone in a minute in Korea. That's how fast it spreads.
1: All in all, though, you feel like there's still hope here in Korea. You'd rather be here than anywhere else, and that the industry is something worth pursuing.
0: Yes, because I still have a passion for wanting to sing and wanting to act and dance and be in front of the camera.
2: We reached out to Esna's former company multiple times to hear their side of the story. They did not respond.
1: We've known each other for a long time. We've talked about some of these things privately. But you want to share this publicly now, in the midst of K-pop becoming a global phenomenon. 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
0: Because I think it's important for people to know that K-pop just didn't blow up out of nowhere. 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
15: Wait, this is so cool. Oh, hi.
16: You all right?
15: Hey,
16: good.
15: I'm good.
1: I'm just looking at all of your merch.
15: It's our first time seeing all this, too.
1: Is that right?
15: Yeah. Wait, so this is Tarzan.
16: Tarzan, yeah.
15: This is Bailey.
1: So are these, like, boxers are, like, sewn in?
17: It's connected.
18: Yeah. Basically, Tarzan's, like, signature style to layer pants.
15: I hate to interrupt.
16: Whoa.
18: Wow.
17: That's cool.
18: Wait, that's really cool.
2: It's a big day for the five members of All Day Project. They're releasing an EP, their first. Six new tracks. That means more marketing. Media. And a whole lot of new merch. This is a special private listening party for a few lucky fans before the EP officially drops. In Korea, they call this a comeback, no matter when a group's last music was released.
18: When we see them at fan signs and like people who come frequently to these events, we obviously recognize them. It's just comforting to see familiar faces.
2: Like Stacy.
16: Now you came with a bunch of signs that you wrote for them, which they read.
19: Yeah,
16: the
19: wall, I know.
16: The window
19: know,
16: there.
19: Crazy.
16: That's exciting, right?
19: Yeah. It made my day.
16: Yeah?
19: Basically, yeah. I'm just so in love with them. I listen to their music like for 4,000 times every day.
16: I don't think I've ever been obsessed with a band like this. The thing it reminds me of is Beatlemania, these clean-cut boys from England and with a lot of teenagers cheering for them. There's a lot of cynicism in the world today. There are a lot of things that are a little darker. There's nothing wrong with the brightness and the innocence of like a teenager just loving music and loving musicians who make it.
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2: The idols won Rookie Artist of the Year at the 2026 Golden Disc Awards, a Korean equivalent of the Grammys.
21: 감사합니다.
2: All of that in less than 1 year from debut. 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
2: Hello there and welcome to CNN World Sport. I'm Don Riddell in Atlanta. There are just 2 weeks left now in the Premier League season and there is so much still on the line at both ends of the table. The relegation battle is yet to be fully resolved. There are still Champions League places up for grabs and the destiny of the title is not yet clear. Manchester City are hoping that they can still finish on top of the pile. Saturday's home game against Brentford was crucial. Jeremy Doku has been scoring some big goals lately, and they often look exactly like that. City one up on the hour mark. Now, Man City lost the initiative in the title race with a midweek draw at Everton, but Erling Haaland made sure they took all 3 points today, making it 2-0 with 15 minutes to go. And then he set up a third for Omar Marmoush in injury time. So 3-0 the final score. Three games still left to play for Man City, but they do need the leaders, Arsenal, to slip up if they're going to have any chance of getting past them to the title. Earlier on Saturday, an important clash at Anfield as Liverpool entertained Chelsea. The Reds are trying to hold on to fourth place and Ryan Gravenberg set them up nicely with a wonderful strike from the edge of the area. But they had to settle for a point in the end because Chelsea equalised with an Enzo Fernandez free kick later in the first half. 1-1 the final score here. That is Chelsea's first positive result after a 6-game losing streak. So here's the table. City, now 2 points behind Arsenal. Both those teams have 3 games left to play. The Gunners next in action on Sunday away at West Ham. And that game has crucial implications at both ends of the table.
25: Stay present. Live the moment. Prepare. And show the same level of energy, hunger and desire that we've shown all season or more, because as you said, we are closer and closer and everything that we do know is going to matter to win it or not.
2: Arsenal are going to be in the unusual situation this weekend of having the support of all Tottenham fans. It is going to pain Spurs to see Arsenal potentially win the title this season, but they need the Gunners to beat West Ham because it will improve their own chances of staying in the Premier League. Spurs are in action on Monday at home to Leeds. The title has already been decided in Italy, where Inter Milan have been celebrating the Scudetto, and it's been a very special weekend for them. They travelled to Rome to play Lazio
0: And while they were there, the team bopped into the Vatican for an audience with the Pope. The Pontiff congratulated

0: them on their victory and emphasised their responsibility towards young people who look up to them as role models. Even though the Serie A title is in the bag, Inter still had plenty of motivation to play well against Lazio because they're going to meet them again soon in the final of the Coppa Italia. They fancy their chances of a league and cup double now after Lautaro Martinez volleyed in his 17th goal of the season, inspiring Inter to a comfortable 3-0 win. Petar Sucic also among the goals here. These sides will meet again in the Olympic Stadium on Wednesday. Now, it's looking like it could be a good season for the Atlanta Braves baseball team, but they right now are mourning two of their legendary figures. That's next on Wild Sport.
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8: We understand there is intense firefights ongoing. Rafah is very close.
9: But in Kim Jong-un, you have a leader who's given a five-year plan. How do you convince him to talk?
10: It took some time to realize they had come to rescue him.
11: But it's a roller coaster of emotions.
0: The Atlanta Braves baseball team is reeling this week after two of their most famous and influential figures passed away within just days of each other. On Saturday, the Braves announced that their former manager, Bobby Cox, had died at the age of 84. Cox led the Braves to their first World Series title in Atlanta in 1995, and he was beloved for his folksy charisma. Having led the Braves to 14 consecutive division titles, the team said he was the best manager ever to wear a Braves uniform. His passing came just days after the death of one of his contemporaries, the former Braves owner, Ted Turner. This week at CNN, we've been remembering his pioneering spirit. Turner founded this company in 1980, creating 24-hour news in the process. And to say that Turner was a charismatic figure would be quite the understatement. And his legacy isn't just in the world of broadcasting. He was also a sports fanatic, both as a competitor and as a team owner. The legendary Turner sports broadcaster Ernie Johnson has been with our company for nearly four decades. He joined CNN to reflect on Turner's legacy.
12: I think that what he did back then really has set the standard for what we're doing these days, how we watch live sports. I mean, it was his vision to say, hey, let's, number one, he bought the Braves so we could put the Braves on TV. So it was programming time. OK, so there was an agenda there because he wasn't a big baseball guy. But the Braves were on TBS, and then it was like, well, we used the satellite to beam them all over the country, and the Braves became America's team. And so my dad, as one of the announcers, became known, you know, from coast to coast because the folks would just watch the Braves, even if the team wasn't that good. But it was like, wow, we get to watch somebody else's team. That's awesome. So he really was a pioneer and a groundbreaker in that regard.

0: And then I guess to prove that he was, a baseball guy to an extent, he was actually the manager for a day. You know, he took over for Dave Bristol and put the uniform on. And I think, as I recall, he was like, he even tried to, you know, some tobacco because the players were, and so he was doing that. And he also made the games fun. There was a little bit of a Bill Veeck quality, the old Chicago owner who used to do all kind of crazy stuff. And I remember there was a contest between a few guys who could roll a baseball up the first baseline to first base and win that race. And Ted came out with all kind of scrapes on his nose, but he won the race. And that was the kind of guy Ted was, from America's Cup as a sailor when he was he became legendary, to anything really that he wanted to get involved in, he wanted to win in, and he did.
1: What's your favorite personal memory with Ted, as someone who watched, you know, this project grow to the heights that it's reached from the inside?
0: Well, I mean, there are a few, and I don't want to give you the impression, oh yeah, Ted and I were tight, we hung out all the time. No, but I can remember being at Braves games and sitting down there right behind Ted and Jimmy Carter for Braves playoff games, and the vibe there was unbelievable. The Goodwill Games, you know, it was his version of the Olympics. Sitting on a beach in Australia with Ted, doing a segment there about what the Goodwill Games meant to him and how they were continuing. That was back in 2001. And then there was just this very human side of him. You'd see him leave the ballpark in just your ordinary car. He'd be caught in traffic just like everybody else. And you know, in those days when our offices were at CNN Center, it wasn't uncommon to see him and Jane Fonda walking through the atrium at CNN Center just like they were anybody else. So he was an everyman to me, but a guy who had this intense drive. I always considered him an underdog, you guys, that he was going to do these things nobody expected, and he would do it with this gut feeling that it was the right thing to do, and that he would consider all of the options and all the analytics, and then his gut would tell him what to do, and it served him well.
2: Wonderful memories there of the great Ted Turner with Ernie Johnson. Stay with us here on CNN World Sport. Rory McIlroy is back in action on the PGA Tour. We'll tell you why he's become one of the most popular athletes in the world and what he's chasing now that he's accomplished.
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1: Yourself.
2: Rory McIlroy is back on the PGA Tour for the first time since successfully defending his Masters title last month, and he's at one of his favourite courses, Quail Hollow in North Carolina, where he's won four times previously. The Truist Championship is being played at the same time as the LIV Tour seems to be imploding. Saudi Arabia's public investment fund will no longer support it after this season, and speculation is mounting about where the LIV stars might end up if LIV cannot secure a future.
3: It all depends on what happens to LIV. But if it is a scenario where they have the option to come back and play on the traditional tours, you know, I think Brian Rolapp has said, you know, anything that makes this tour stronger, anything that makes the DP World Tour stronger, I think everyone should be open to that. That's just good business practice. But again, I think there's going to be a lot of bridges to cross to get there.
2: McIlroy has emerged not just as one of the greatest golfers of all time, but he is now truly a global superstar. But he's painfully human, and that makes him so relatable to all of us. The golf writer Alan Shipnuck has profiled him in his new book, Rory, The Heartache and Triumph of Golf's Most Human Superstar. He told me recently why he is so entertaining to watch.
4: It's just thrilling the way he plays the game. I mean, it's like a high wire act while he's juggling chainsaws. He's one of the most gifted and naturally talented players who's ever picked up a golf club. And yet there's a vulnerability and even a fragility there. It's never over till it's over with Rory. You know, when Tiger Woods was at his peak, he would sort of snuff the life out of a tournament. Rory thrills us, he dazzles us, he infuriates us. It can be maddening to watch, but there's a humanity there that just kind of sucks you in as a golfer, because he can do superhuman things, but he's also capable of blowing it at any moment. So it's always fun to watch Rory when he's in contention.
2: This guy wears his heart on his sleeve, doesn't he? Perhaps to his own detriment at times. Can you give us some examples of kind of what he does and maybe why he is kind of like that way?
4: And so I think, you know, Rory's an extrovert. He loves being in crowds. And I think when he gets in these press conference settings, sometimes he wants to entertain, and he says he kind of shoots from the hip. Sometimes he'll walk back his comments and he'll get criticized for that. But to me, it's a sign of an open mind, where when you're presented with new information, you're willing to change your views. And so I give Rory credit. It's not easy to say you're wrong. He's done it many times in his career, whether it is about saying the Ryder Cup was meaningless, saying that Olympic golf didn't matter. When he was in the middle of this battle for the soul of professional golf between the PGA Tour and LIV Golf, he said a lot of things he probably regrets. He was kind of the biggest troll along the way of Greg Norman and Phil Mickelson and Brooks Koepka and others. So, but that's part of why we love Rory, is because he's great content for those of us in the typing business, and there's just a humanity there. He's just real. So he's really a global citizen. He's kind of comfortable in any setting, but sometimes maybe he's a little too comfortable and he says a few things that he shouldn't, but that's what makes him fun.
2: You and I both know that the stance he took with defending the PGA Tour against the emergence of LIV, and he was so outspoken. And I wonder if there was a point where he came to regret it, and perhaps he realized that it had cost him some.
4: I mean, yes and no. At the start of this whole sort of existential battle, you know, he said, I want to be on the right side of history. It's always gonna be part of his legacy that he saved the PGA Tour, because it's very clear that now in this war between the tours, the PGA Tour has prevailed, and Rory was their primary spokesperson. He was fighting the hardest to uphold the values of the tour and to further its legacy. And it did come at a high price. You know, he was somewhat sacrificed by the backroom bureaucrats when they cut this deal to try and get investment from the public investment fund of Saudi Arabia. And even as disillusioned as Rory was in that moment back in the summer of 2000,

0: 2023, he still showed so much grace in saying, okay, if this is how the world has changed around us, then I accept it. And there's probably a few comments he's made along the way he wishes he could take back, but I don't think he regrets his advocacy for the tour, because it helped the tour prevail. It's made it stronger. It's made it a better product. And that's going to be an important part of his contribution to the sport.
1: He's in the Pantheon now. What else do you think he can accomplish? I'm sure he wouldn't put a number on it if we're looking at, for example, major tournaments, but what do you think is possible?
0: Well, readers of my book will know that on Rory's wedding night, after he'd had a few glasses of wine, his friend Padraig Harrington asked him, he said, you know, what are you chasing? And Rory said, you know, nine. That was the number he had in his head for major championship victories. He's two-thirds of the way there. How he came to that number, I'm not sure, but that's something that's been in the back of his head for a long time. So there's a lot of golf in front of him. But I think, you know, as Rory said, he thought the Grand Slam was the destination, and he realized, in fact, it's just a milestone along the way. And so I think his best golf might be in front of him. I think nine might be a conservative estimate. I think he's just going to keep going and keep dazzling us. And, you know, he wants the crown jewels. He wants to win an Open at St. Andrews. He wants to win a U.S. Open at Pebble Beach. He wants to win an Open at Royal Portrush in Northern Ireland, where he holds a course record when he was 16 years old. So he cares about these things, and I think he'll keep chasing them.
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8: It's a bit of a cliche, but in sport they say no pain, no gain. The legendary American skier Lindsey Vonn has taken that mantra to a pretty extreme level. Her body has been smashed up so many times on the slopes, and yet she keeps coming back for more. Her latest injury was arguably her worst. She could have lost her leg in a horrific crash at the Winter Olympics in Italy earlier this year, but she is back on her feet, sharing the story of her recovery with the world. Earlier this week, she popped in to see our new central team in New York to tell them how it's going.
9: I think we all have been following your recovery and what you've been sharing and your journey all along the way. Why was it important for you to bring us along on this journey with you, with your amazing recovery? How are you?
10: I mean, I'm pretty good. I think for me, you know, I've always been really open about who I am and what I'm going through, and this is no different. You know, I think also part of the reason why I connect with my fans is because I've had so many injuries. You know, we all have our own adversities that we face, and life is not glamorous. Life is hard and it's raw, and that's just, you know, how I choose to share my life. I'm not really filtered. I'm not trying to hide anything from anybody. I'm me, and this is my life, and this is what I'm going through. And if someone can take something positive out of my journey, then I think that's a win.
11: How do you mentally get through that and go back into the gym and go back into therapy? Because sometimes, do you ever want to go just like, stop, I don't want to do this anymore?
10: Of course, all the time. Mm-hmm. Rehab is not fun. Injuries are not fun. I think that's part of being an athlete. You know, when you don't want to go to the gym that you have to, and we have to keep working hard. And rehab is no different. You need to keep doing the work to be able to get to where you want to go. And if I don't do what I'm supposed to do, I'm going to have lifelong problems. So I was really adamant to be sure I was on it every single step of the way. And I've had to be really a lot more patient than I'm used to. Normally, like, I feel like ACL surgery, easy. Let's do that anytime.
9: Oh,
10: I can
9: do
10: that.
9: A little bit
10: I
9: relative
10: can do it on a Sunday and I'd be good to go. But like, this is next level. You know, I was in a wheelchair for 6 weeks. I was in the hospital for 2.5, completely immobile. And it was really, really hard, but I want to get to the other side. I'm getting a lot closer. I'm still on crutches, but hopefully next week start to work my way off. And that's very exciting.
9: You've thought about those moments, the amazing moments of the Olympics before, what you went through and now what you're dealing with. What is the big lesson in it?
10: I'm still figuring that out. Mm. You know, I think you have to be reflective, and I haven't really been able to be that reflective yet because I'm still in survival mode. You know, I'm still really fighting my way through it, and I've tried to start my therapy with my therapist, and I just can't really get there yet. And there will be a lesson, and you know, I always try to look at the positives of everything. Maybe this is going to be the best thing that's ever happened to me in my life. Maybe some door will open that would never otherwise be open to me. So as

0: horrible as this is and as hard as it is, who knows where the future will take me, and I'm just kind of along for the ride.
1: So you're going to the Met Gala.
2: Let me see those nail, girl. She's already ready.
0: The nails are ready.
1: Have you been? I mean, what are you looking forward to there? This is going to be a big red carpet, too.
0: I know.
3: It's the worst red carpet. There's like 1,000 steps, Lindsay.
2: Only Kate among us knows
0: there
2: that.
0: There are a few stairs. It's going to be intense. It's been the light at the end of the tunnel, and I'm going to try to walk. It's like...

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7: There are a few stairs. It's going to be intense. Been the light at the end of the tunnel, and I'm going to try to walk. It's like technically supposed to be my first day of walking a little bit without crutches. So from the start to the top of the stairs, if I can make it with no crutches, that's a huge win.
8: You hear the laugh when the Met Gala was mentioned? Stairs and heels, that is a stage in the recovery process that most athletes don't necessarily have to navigate. But what Yvonne really owned the stage in New York on Monday night. She ditched the crutches for her appearance. At times, she did use a custom-made cane. I remember the crash was just 3 months ago, and she seems to be healing rather well. Okay, that does it for this edition of CNN World Sport. Thanks for your company. I'm Don Riddell in Atlanta. 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

0: Welcome to Connecting Africa. I'm Victoria Rubadiri, coming to you from Abuja, Nigeria. This month, we're at the Afri-Caribbean Investment Summit to explore the budding trade links between Africa and the Caribbean and how it's creating lots of economic opportunities. Through a shared history, culture, and heritage, leaders, executives, and entrepreneurs have gathered here to share ideas, negotiate, and strike deals that could potentially unlock billions in trading opportunities between Africa and the Caribbean.
1: We're bridging the gap, creating that bridge where we can connect. If we continue to integrate more, we can make things so much easier. So I guess the summit for me is the opening. So this being used as a catalyst could also create other opportunities.
0: Why is this connection between the continent and the Caribbean so important?
2: This is the motherland, of course, and you guys have a significant influence on the Caribbean community. So many things are similar, and I think that once we are integrated, the community can definitely be stronger in culture, history, food, agriculture, and so many other things.
3: Aisha Mina is the brains behind this summit. Having led delegations to the Caribbean, she believes providing the opportunity to meet face-to-face is the pathway to creating a tangible trade link.
4: When you go to the Caribbean or you go anywhere in the world, they talk about African drums, they have the African dances, but because they're so far away from Africa, it's what has been handed down. And I wanted them to see the real thing, you know, what we still have. So we went. Now in St. Kitts and Nevis, there was a business expo. So the business people were able to showcase their wares and they sold out. It has become a flourishing relationship. And that's why I keep saying that the bridge is built, right? Because they have connected. So that's why I did it, because we have to do more than talk about a problem.
3: The International Trade Center says if the right opportunities are tapped into, Africa and the Caribbean could be trading $1.7 billion per year with each other by 2030. From agriculture to financial services, the Organization of Eastern Caribbean States says no sector should be overlooked if new partnerships are to be formed.
5: The discourse really has been centering around agricultural trade, all right, and agro-processed goods trade. Also the potential for the services sector in the area of tourism and financial services. In terms of the agricultural sector, there is an opportunity for the Caribbean to show up its food and nutrition security by being able to import grain and other agricultural products from the continent of Africa, and also act as a transshipment hub for Central and South America as well. In terms of the trade and services, there's great opportunity for tourism. Right, bilateral tourism, whether it be from persons from the continent coming to the Caribbean and persons from the Caribbean coming to the continent, and being able to explore more in terms of the cultural and heritage aspects of tourism, as well as benefiting also from the ecological tourism that exists. Right, in financial services, investment is big. Right, there's a great opportunity. The Caribbean has a long-standing history in being able to attract foreign direct investment, and the same goes for the continent of Africa. It is just about being able now to drill down into the, you know, the weeds of it, and being able to flesh out a framework that we can be able to facilitate greater trade.
0: Some MOUs, trade deals, have been already signed, but that trade link is still quite subdued, as you said earlier. What's really getting in the way, do you think?
5: There have been MOUs. That doesn't necessarily facilitate trade. What we are missing is either a partial scope agreement or a full trade agreement or free trade arrangement, whether it be in trading goods, trading services.

0: is, and possibly having a framework for investment, whether it be that we do bilateral investment treaties or we in fact have a full-on investment chapter. But then we also have to be realistic. We have to look at the barriers, and I think that's what you were trying to get at. And one of those key barriers would be logistics, being able to move goods and persons between the continent and the Caribbean, whether it be via air or sea.
1: If you're looking ahead 10 years from now, what does success look like for you?
0: I think 10 years from now, success would be regular commercial flights between the continent and the region. I think success would be being able to trade in our indigenous currencies to settle payments. And I also believe success would be the ability of our peoples to understand each other, become closer, and see ourselves as one.
2: Coming up, how the Caribbean nation of Trinidad and Tobago is expanding its footprint on the continent.
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11: Welcome back. Trinidad and Tobago previously sent a cohort of entrepreneurs and officials to Africa to strengthen its trade ties with the continent. Eleni Giocos reports on how the country is working to ease the movement of people and goods between the two regions in hopes other countries will follow.

0: to strengthen its trade ties with the continent. Eleni Giokos reports on how the country is working to ease the movement of people and goods between the two regions in hopes other countries will follow.
1: Warm waters, lush forests, and a booming industrial footprint. The twin island nation of Trinidad and Tobago is an economic powerhouse as it's one of the main energy producers within the Caribbean region.
2: Trinidad and Tobago is primarily an oil and gas and energy services economy. About half or a little bit more of our economy is based on oil and gas exports as well as downstream energy.
1: The country is paving the way when it comes to trading with Africa. The International Trade Center, a joint agency of the UN and WTO, says Trinidad and Tobago accounts for a third of all Caribbean exports to Africa.
2: Trinidad and Tobago is exporting around $232 million into Africa, again, primarily in the oil and gas and chemical sector, given that the strength of our economy, and primarily into North, South, and West Africa. We are importing just around $16 million of goods, some hard goods like vehicles, iron and steel, plastics, but also some agricultural products like coffees and teas as well.
1: Global Trinidad and Tobago, the island's trade and investment agency, helps facilitate and attract trade and new investments for the country. Its CEO says they're now focused on growing non-energy sectors to expand global exports, which includes partnerships with Africa.
2: We are looking at growing those other sectors of the economy, like manufacturing, agro-processing, tourism, ICT, digital services, film, fashion, music, etc.
1: In 2024, more than 50 people representing various sectors from Trinidad and Tobago went on a trade mission to Ghana.
2: Africa presents a brand new opportunity for us, obviously given the large population in Africa and the growth of that population, the young nature, the demographic and the growth, and of course lots of persons moving into the middle class that need to consume goods and services. There was just a very strong feeling of comfort, and giving people that exposure and that experience, I think, brings that historical and cultural connection a lot closer and brings it up to modern times. And so we then identify very specific areas and sectors that we can trade and co-invest in through the bilateral investment treaty so that we can build on the foundation of our historical and cultural connections and then increase that trade and collaboration as we move forward.
3: It was an eye-opener to our companies.
1: One of the trip's organizers, the Trinidad and Tobago Manufacturers Association, or TTMA, says Ghana is a natural entry point to the continent at large.
3: It opens up not just Ghana, but also that Western Pacific of Africa. We are talking about Nigeria, we're talking about Congo, and it's both ways. We are part of a changing landscape of global trajectory, where we are looking for new markets for sourcing of raw materials. So getting into Africa and Ghana is very much important to us.
1: TTMA works with its 750 members, including companies like Farm and Function, to help them break into new markets.
4: It's about market perception, and you know, I think the globe has an idea of the Caribbean, or they have an idea of the continent or African countries, and you know, we have to dispel those preconceived notions, and with that more information and more opportunity, I'm getting actual data and consumption and you know where the opportunities are.
1: Farm and Function says it works with more than 300 local farmers and has expanded its product line to 120 different types of food offerings. To accommodate this growth, the company is opening a new packaging facility.
4: It's about expanding our R&D pipeline, getting that compliance, but we were able to scale in the last 3 months. Let's say what we would normally sell in a year, we've actually sold in the last 3 months.
1: While Trinidad and Tobago has an international airport and vast port access, business leaders say they still need to overcome shipping and logistic hurdles.
2: Two of the major challenges in trading with Africa are the lack of direct air and maritime connectivity. And so it's difficult to get there. It takes a

0: long time. You have to go through either North America, Europe, both in shipping lines and in traveling ourselves. The last Ghana trade mission, we would have traveled through Amsterdam at that time. If there was a direct flight, it would be a 5 to 6 hour flight and you would be in Accra in Ghana.
1: As the country explores bilateral trade agreements with Ghana, they're hopeful Afro-Caribbean trade will flourish and be replicated across the Caribbean.
2: We are small, however, we have such experience and brilliant minds that are always looking for new markets, always looking to be able to produce more, to be able to put our products out there a bit more. So I do foresee great things within the next 5 years.
3: Still to come, the Caribbean auto repair company vying to become a major manufacturer of car batteries within Africa.
4: The biggest classic rock hits do just that. They hit hard. And on TuneIn's Classic Rock Hits, you'll find only the best in high-octane awesomeness. We're talking rock gods like Led Zeppelin, Kiss, AC/DC, Lynyrd Skynyrd, and so many more. 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
5: Some people say that TalkSport is possessed by the Premier League, but that's just not cricket. 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

0: 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I'm Victoria Rubadiri in Abuja, Nigeria.
1: From ships to cars, the automotive industry in the Caribbean is eyeing expansion into Africa. Eleni Giocos looks at how Trinidad and Tobago-based New Wave Automotive is planning to build a battery assembly plant in Ghana.
2: When it comes to cars, New Wave Automotive knows a thing or two about the industry.
3: We offer every service in the automotive industry, maintenance of vehicles, leasing services, rental, repairs, and also distribution.
2: What began in 2015 as a car rental service in Trinidad and Tobago quickly evolved to become a maintenance hub and one of the leading internal combustion engine car battery distributors across the Caribbean. After attending a 2024 trade mission to Ghana, the company says it's now ready to expand into the African market.
3: One of the major takeaways was scale. And then opportunity. It really gave us a point to really pivot the business into a larger market.
2: The company says it's investing about $50 million into building a battery manufacturing facility in Ghana's Tema industrial area.
3: One of the things we do is distribute batteries. So when we went to the trade mission, one of the main projects was to export batteries to Ghana. And when we met with several persons, we recognized that Ghana imports their batteries. So there was a clear opportunity to manufacture and assemble batteries.
2: New Wave says that in ECOWAS, an economic union of 15 countries in West Africa, the car battery market size is $150 million. The company says to further tap into this market, it wants to limit Ghana's reliance on importing batteries by providing local manufacturing alternatives. New Wave says its goal is to have the plant up and running by the middle of next year.
3: The equipment we have already procured, we have already identified the warehouse space. So now it's just to go through the process of just the fine details to get the installation, the training and so on going.
2: Once operating at full capacity, the company says they'll be able to produce 1 million batteries a year and employ up to

0: 1,500 people directly and indirectly.
1: Because Ghana has in excess of 3.2 million gas and, well, petrol vehicles, we are starting with lead acid batteries for cars and SUVs and trucks, generators and that type of thing. I mean, the plan is to move on to lithium later on. To start, we're looking at between 70 to 100,000 batteries per month. We're not limiting ourselves to where we can export it to. But because Ghana is so huge, a lot of the product will be used in Ghana and the neighboring West African countries.
0: But for the managing director, this is just the beginning.
1: For far too long, there has been this gap between the Caribbean and Africa, right? In Trinidad here, we have major manufacturers, the major brands all over the world. But for some reason, they never entered the Ghanaian market. So we saw an opportunity there to set up a company in Ghana and in Trinidad that could help bridge that gap.
0: Michael Seeley and his business partner, Roger Roach, created Katema Distribution and Logistics to help other businesses explore opportunities within the African marketplace.
2: How I will view the current landscape is one big gap that is begging to be filled between the Caribbean and Africa. If we have a Caribbean company that's already doing well in the Caribbean, doing well in the diaspora, has the technical ability, the manufacturing know-how and investment dollars, then West Africa presents a credible opportunity for your brand and for your next growth opportunity. So I ask, well, where is your next phase of growth going to come from? And the answer is simple. The answer is Africa.
0: He says Katema is currently helping six Caribbean companies navigate regulatory processes and source local distributors on the continent.
2: We look for brands with excess production capacity. We also look for brands who have experience in exporting. We also look for brands that when you look at their labels, their packaging, it can meet, let's say, the Ghana FDA standards for products to enter into Ghana. So we're working with companies in biscuits, confectionaries and snacks. We're working with both non-alcoholic and alcoholic beverages. We work with companies in chemicals and personal care, and we work with companies in cosmetics.
0: While one of their biggest hurdles to overcome is streamlining transportation and logistics between regions, they say creating a trade link with Africa is worth the challenge.
2: But the biggest opportunity really is the sheer scale and size of the market, right, that we're going to get for our products. Products that we believe strongly will be easily accepted once it is competitive, once you pass all the regulations, and once it can be exported throughout the region. So Ghana is the starting point, but West Africa is the opportunity, and then the Greater Africa because of the entire Continental Free Trade Agreement.
1: There's a lot of synergies between Trinidad and Ghana. And, you know, we just want to make it happen. You know, you have to move from conceptualization to actualization. We want to be trendsetters. We want to be game changers. We want to be the first Caribbean company to really have a huge impact in Africa, starting with Ghana.
3: Still to come, the budding trade ties between Africa and Eastern Caribbean nations.
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2: It's fun for me to win on the course, but it's even more fun to win on Deal Dash.

0: Welcome back. Efficient and cost-effective transportation is crucial in improving the movement of services and goods between Africa and the Caribbean.
1: In the Caribbean, the Organization of Eastern Caribbean States, or OECS, is a group of 12 member countries who are working to make the movement of goods, services, and people easier between themselves. Its director general says with such similar cultural ties, it's a natural progression to look for opportunities to trade within Africa.
2: There's always been a union for closer connections between the Caribbean and Africa. Because of our shared history. Given the geopolitics of the world today, it is very clear to us that we need to deepen. We talk about the Global South. It is absolutely essential that we not rely on external entities to provide for us, that we need to do everything we can to assure our own sovereignty and independence. For us in the OECS, the challenge is if no one is coming to save us, what are we doing to save ourselves? And this initiative here in Abuja is a perfect example of that. This is the second time that it is being held, and it is a really great opportunity to speak in concrete terms of what can be done to bridge that divide.
0: This summit was held last year. We saw some MOUs, some deals that came out of that, but not much in terms of raising the trade links or the trade volumes between both regions. How do we unlock that truly?
2: You can't have trade without a physical means of moving, unless you're talking digital trade, which too is an area of opportunity that we are exploring. We also have some very innovative ideas on what we can do to boost Caribbean trade with Africa. So for example, there are certain products we have that are unique. Grenada, for example, is known as the Isle of Spice. And Grenadian spices and cocoa and so on are high value, quality agricultural products. There's no way that we can, for the scale and size of Africa, and we need to recognize the asymmetry of size and scale between us as small islands and even say any one African country. So the idea is that we are going to look at opportunities for joint venture with Africa. Can we find, for example, land in Africa that is suitable for certain unique agricultural products that we have? Buy or lease 200,000-300,000 acres of land, propagate and plant in Africa, and right there we serve the African market without even having to transport it across the Atlantic.
0: A decade from now, what does a thriving Africa-Caribbean relationship look like for you?
2: Certainly a large degree of free movement of people. So Antigua and Barbuda, for example, has done some major work with the Deepwater Port. St. Vincent and the Grenadines have done work. And so it is a question of coordinating the flow of traffic across the OECS, the Eastern Caribbean. And I don't think that would be a problem, because the more capacity we have, the better it would be. And for us in the OECS, as the Organization of Eastern Caribbean States, driving the free movement of people, the free transfer of goods and services, what we would like to see happen is these ports operate as a network, right, with a division of labor in terms of the flow of products. So we need to have it well organized so that there's optimization of the opportunity.
0: And that's it for this month's Connecting Africa. Coming to you from Abuja, Nigeria, I'm Victoria Rubadiri. Until next month, let's keep on connecting.
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4: Hey, now. Me.
3: Nora Jones
4: implied, you don't let
3: 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Perfect for getting lost in a good book or easing into your workday. Just search Coffee House.

0: I've got another sales call, and I can't even remember the customer's name.
1: His name is Kevin, and my name is your name. I'm future you, the you who uses the AI sales agent from Otter AI.
2: And besides grabbing live meeting transcriptions and automated summaries, it also pulls key insights and exhale.
1: So if Otter does all this, what am I supposed to do with all the time I get back?
3: Yoga. Obviously, you're going to do yoga.
4: So I downloaded this app called Elevate, and it's actually an award-winning brain training app. I can get a workout done in under 5 minutes, and it just makes me so much more confident in my vocab skills. So don't settle for a basic vocabulary and download it today and see for yourself.

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6: It is estimated that the agricultural sector in Malawi accounts for as much as 35% of GDP and around 80% of export earnings. With crops such as tobacco currently leading the way, bird's eye chilies grown here are known for their intensity, often reaching the higher end of the Scoville scale, and that unique flavor and heat has the potential to position Malawi as a bigger player in the global chili trade, worth approximately $4.8 billion. This is Inside Africa.

0: In southern Africa, the Mulanje Massive Mountain Range is a World Heritage Site, famed for its natural beauty and cultural significance. But beyond the landscape, Malawi's agricultural heartland has also gained a global reputation for producing a small fruit that packs a powerful punch. The bird's eye chili is grown across Africa and Asia, but it's the African variety, thicker, hotter, more pungent, that's become the backbone of one of the world's most recognizable flavors, peri peri. In Malawi, that same chili is part of daily life.
1: The bird's eye chili is so famous because of its taste, its pungency, it's very spicy, and it just goes well with every meal. I mean, I myself, who have grown up with chilies, I have it honestly for breakfast, lunch, and dinner. And it's loved all over the world for its taste. It really adds to a meal. The Malawian bird's eye chili is known around the world to be the best one, in fact. It's very pungent in terms of the heat of it, so it's quite high on the Scoville heat scale. Normally, the bird's eye chili starts from about 50,000 and can go up to 175,000 plus. And the Malawi bird's eye chili hits the higher ends most times.
0: For more than half a century, that heat has powered one of the country's most recognizable brands, Nali.
1: Nali is a family business which was started by my late father, Alfred Nalilo Koromana, back in 1974.
2: It's the same outfit. He looks very serious.
1: So I grew up with the business always as a part of my life because it was there even before I was born. And it was lovely to come in on summer holidays and I would help out on reception and just sort of get a feel and a sense of being a real part of this business. I've loved to see it grow over the years.
0: It started simple, a recipe developed at home, refined in a kitchen, and built on the idea that Malawi could produce and sell its own product.
1: Nali was a simple little company that started in my parents' kitchen, so really from very humble beginnings. And they used to run these little experiments of the recipe and until they got it right. And then they decided after, you know, it was well received by family and friends, to build a little factory on Nali Farm, and it just took off from there.
0: Today, Orpa Koromana Baralucci runs the business her parents built. But its foundations haven't changed. It's still rooted in the same land and the same crop.
3: It started when we bought this land in Lucenza and we started farming. After trying most of the crops which we are grown in Malawi, my husband got interested in the chilies because they are the ones which were fetching a lot of money on the international market that time.
0: At first, the chilies were grown on a single farm, but demand came quickly and the model had to expand.
1: My late father was the pioneer of starting to grow bird's eye chilies on a large scale in Malawi. Before him, bird's eye chilies were not something that were grown. In fact, when he first started, people were laughing at him, saying, "Are you crazy? Why on earth would you grow chilies? You're never going to make any money from this. You're wasting your time." But he, you know, forged on ahead and did it, you know, against all odds and against all negative feedback.
0: What followed was a shift from one farm to a network. Seeds distributed across the country, farmers growing independently and selling back into a central system.
3: We decided to give seed to farmers from, you know, the southern region up to the northern region. We gave seed. When the chilies are ready, they will phone us to say, "You can come and, you know, buy the chilies."
0: That system is still in place today. Planting, harvesting, drying, grading, almost entirely by hand. A supply chain built on labour and consistency.
1: The process actually is still very much the same. We plant the plants at harvest time, we hand pluck it. So there really is that sense of connecting with the plant from start to finish. And it's always authentic Malawian hands at every step of the way, handling those chilies all the way through to the finished product.
0: And over time, the system has come to rely on something deeper, trust, between the people growing the crop and the people buying it.
1: We keep our relationships strong through communication and also through living up to our word. I think it's very key that we haven't let our farmers down in all the years that we've been working with them. If we say we're going to do something, we deliver and we do it. And I think that was a problem they were having in the past. So if we agree on a price, you know, that will be the price. If they need some help in some way, shape or form, whether it's agricultural tools, you know, a watering can or a hoe or whatever it is. So we're always with them, you know, along the journey from start to finish. They know that they can rely on Nali to help them along their way because it's to our mutual benefit.
0: On supermarket shelves, in family kitchens, and in fields across the country, the same chili links the local community to the world.
1: The chili crop, as we like to call it, our red gold, is literally that. It's a $1 billion industry.

0: even with Malawi growing the chilies and other countries within the region growing the African bird's eye chili, we're still unable to meet the demand worldwide. So there is certainly room for much, much improvement. And we are hoping that, you know, the more people that get to know about the African bird's eye chili, that they'll get into this industry and start growing it more on a larger scale.
1: Which raises a bigger question. Not just how much can be produced, but what that growth could mean.
0: It will certainly uplift Malawi as a whole, because it will be the crop that will transform this country, because we'll be able to export it worldwide and basically get, you know, great gains from it, which will trickle down to everybody within the country and raise their living standards and bring them out of poverty.
1: But meeting that demand is not simple. To turn red pods into a product the world can buy, Malawi has to do more than grow chilies. It has to process them, bottle them, brand them, and keep the value here.
2: Before, it was just the whole chilies exporting. Now, when we started producing it, putting value to the chilies, I remember some people, when they were seeing the bottle in the shop, they didn't think it was done by their fellow Malawians.
0: For our production purposes, annually we need at least 40 tons to meet the current demand of, you know, the chili orders that we have, the finished product. But for export, honestly, the sky's the limit. We've been averaging about 200 tons, metric tons, but the market can actually sustain more than that. So we're very encouraged that more people are going into chili farming. So in the near future, we expect that to grow to at least 400 or 500 tons, you know, metric tons and beyond.
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11: Are you getting any of this?
10: Charles,
12: yeah, Otter's got the meeting notes. I'll ask it for action items in the channel.
10: Hey, marketing team.
12: And Maria already asked for a budget reminder. 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
10: Judge mom by morning. Got it?
12: Got it, boss.
7: Otter, you got this.
11: The moment I saw Relay and what it was capable of is the moment that I knew it was something good. The traditional bank model, it's not there to support you in your finances. It doesn't give you control over it. It's a big bucket and a big mystery.
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0: In southern Malawi, the country's agricultural heartland, Bird's Eye Chilies move through a network that stretches far beyond the factory. Out here, it starts in the hands of smallholder farmers.
1: I am Mr. Pedro Manja Ngeri. I'm a farmer and I grow chili peppers. My relationship with Nali has been going on for years. It started in 2012. Since then, I have achieved a lot thanks to that partnership.
0: For farmers like Pedro, this crop is the difference between getting by and getting ahead.
1: I believe that when we take our harvest to the factory and receive a fair payment, we can provide for our households so our children and families don't have to worry. It supports everything at home. When the factory buys from us well, my family is happy. And when I call my children to come and work, they come willingly because they know that when we deliver to the factory, we will benefit.
0: Across Malawi, agriculture still underpins most livelihoods. The World Bank estimates that the industry accounts for 80% of the country's employment, with the majority of farmers working small plots like these. And increasingly, many are turning to chili. Some supply companies like Nali directly. Others are part of farmer organizations like NASFAM, linking small-scale growers into a wider market. Albert Mapedi is both a farmer and a mentor to others in his community.
2: My name is Albert Mapedi. I'm a village consultant, a farmer working with other farmers. We are now planting this crop for the third time. It's a tough, thorny plant, but it supports us in the fields. From it, we get what we need. Food for our families and income when we sell through NASFAM.
0: For him, the system works because it brings something many farmers lack: certainty.
2: NASFAM gives us good prices, and we depend on that. When we grow this crop, within a year, when it's time to harvest, it provides what we need.
0: What systems like this offer is something that's often missing at this level of farming: a degree of certainty.
2: We encourage others to join us, and now we have around 50 people we are supporting and visiting in their fields. We work closely with them, and that's why more people are following NASFAM's farming methods, because they see the benefits.
0: With a price and a buyer, farmers can get a sense of what each season might return. Farmers are organized into groups. They share knowledge, access training, and sell collectively.
3: We have been working with these farmers for the past 10 years. Yeah, basically they grow a number of value chains of crops, and one of them is the Bird's Eye Chili. And we support them in terms of the seed. We give them extension services, and we also give them, we offer them a market.
0: Because for smallholder farmers, growing the crop is only part of it. Knowing it will sell matters just as much.
3: When it comes to market, they rely much on NASFAM because NASFAM is a ready market for their Bird's Eye Chili.
0: Out here, the work is constant: planting, tending, protecting the crop.
3: We have really been struggling, especially in the era of climate change. Our farmers are experiencing a lot of climatic shocks, especially if there is no dry spell, then there's maybe some floods. So Mulanje is basically affected by these two. It's either floods or dry spell, prolonged dry spell.
1: When the weather changes and the rains stop, we use a water pump to irrigate the fields. If the crop isn't doing well, we buy fungicide to protect it from rotting and spray it. After planting, we weed, add manure, and keep watering. After about 3 months, the crop is ready. Then we harvest and take it to the factory, and they buy it from us.
0: Less stability in the weather means less certainty in the field.
2: In Malawi, pepper is one of the main ways we earn money. Other crops come and go, but with pepper, we know we will get something.
0: For many farmers here, chili still makes sense.
2: I would encourage young people who are not working or not yet growing pepper to try it. You can see the fields, they are doing well. We are proud of the pepper we are growing.
0: From one farmer to the next, the crop continues to expand. And as production grows, so does the need to process it at scale.
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1: And IndyCar. 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

0: In the foothills of Mount Mulanje in southern Malawi, the crop, often referred to as red gold, is moving from field to factory. Every day, large volumes of bird's eye chili arrive from farms across the region. They're sorted, checked and weighed before moving further down the line.
1: So when the crop is ready, they bring it to the factory where we purchase from there. Then after we receive it at the factory, we do the second grading because we've got our own standards which we follow, what we need exactly.
0: By centralizing production here, Nali brings together the crop from dozens of farmers and efficiently turns them into a finished product.
1: When the time for processing comes, we know the quantity of what we need from Kambuzi. If it's garlic sauce, just like a garlic chili sauce, we know also what to take, the ingredients which we have to mix up. Then we mix up the ingredients, we start our process of milling, cooking, bottling, labeling, packing. We give everything to the customers, to the consumers. Yes, that's how we process. We believe in consistency. If you eat nali today, it's the same nali you can eat tomorrow. It's the same nali you can eat next year. Our customers are at heart, so we don't want to disappoint them. We maintain the quality, the standards, all the time.
0: But holding that standard means managing everything that can go wrong.
1: The main challenge is electricity. So the moment we have power interruption, it's a problem to us.
2: Being African, you always have to think out of the box. And so you have learnt, I think, over generations that when things go wrong, you still continue and you find a different way to do it. So for example, today, you know, we've got a power cut. What do? We then revert to a manual system where the show must go on and we're still able to produce the sauce and we'll manually bottle and we'll manually label and we'll continue. And I think that's definitely an attribute of being a family business and being quite small, that we're able to do that. Where I am today is Chipiku Plus Stores, which is one of our biggest customers here in Malawi that stock our products, our nali sauces.
3: Nali is most loved by many, and people come from outside Blantyre to buy nali in Chipiku Plus.
2: 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So for example, within just this one Chipiku branch alone, our hot sauce, which is our number one sort of bestseller, shifts around 600 bottles a month.
3: The customer don't find it in a store. You know, they keep asking for this item because it's their basic. They like using it in their homes.
4: We are at Blantyre Market, and this is the biggest market in Blantyre. Today we're here to look for fresh produce. We're going to be looking for some chilies and some veggies that I will be incorporating in my dishes today.
0: For chefs like Tammy Banda, the quality of the produce reflects the value of sourcing local ingredients.
4: The flavor here is so diverse because you're not just finding one thing, it's a large range.
0: And no shopping trip is complete without the bird's eye chili.

0: did a moya sama ba?
1: We did in Bali 2000.
0: Kambal ka kang ngono?
2: It's one of those things that is your absolute go-to, so everybody is familiar with it. We know what it tastes like and we love it. And because it's locally produced, it also helps boost farmers. So you're able to buy something that's locally produced and enjoy it in Malawi. So it's definitely your go-to and everyone loves it. You're going to find it in your hot sauces, in your fresh foods, and it's just one of those things that you can enjoy. 8,000?
0: 9.

0: And today I decided to make the marry me fish using Malawian fish, and I'm gonna make it slightly different from the way that it's normally made. So we're gonna put a twist on this one. The flavors that I use are a little bit more bold and exciting, but I think that's what makes it so beautiful. Birds eye chili in Malawian cooking is a staple. It's one of those things that you absolutely must have in the kitchen, otherwise it's not a complete experience. And it's one of those things that everyone reaches for, so if you haven't cooked with it, it's one of those things that everyone's gonna be like, can I please have that?
1: Success for me would be where I can see that although we have grown as a company,

0: The NBA playoffs are underway, and now you can trade every game on Kalshi. You can also trade on who wins each series, the conference finals, and the championship. Boston is currently trading at 14% to win it all, meaning a $100 trade pays out $667 if they take the title. On Kalshi, you're trading against other people in a live market. 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Trade on anything.
1: But I think that's what makes it so beautiful. Bird's eye chili in Malawian cooking is a staple. It's one of those things that you absolutely must have in the kitchen, otherwise it's not a complete experience. And it's one of those things that everyone reaches for. So if you haven't cooked with it, it's one of those things that everyone's gonna be like, can I please have that?
2: Success for me would be where I can see that although we have grown as a company, that all those farmers continue to be elevated and transformed in a way that their lives are improved by having grown these bird's eye chilies, and you know that they can continue to educate their children, that they can continue to build better housing for themselves, that they can also start to dream bigger and know that things are possible and that hard work pays off.

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0: Welcome to African Voices. I'm Laramie Dowo in Stamford, Connecticut. We're here at the world headquarters of WWE. Look at that, I grew up watching this. And there's an African shaking things up on the ring. I'm here to talk to Nigerian pro wrestler Obafemi to figure out how an artist ended up here. Let's go. All right, my man.
1: Yes, sir.
0: How far?
1: How you doing? I did now.
0: How body?
1: Body doing cyclots.
0: It's cyclots well, well.
1: Well, well, well, well.
0: How does a guy who was a track and field athlete and shot putter end up here in WWE?
1: So I was DM'd. Yeah, they messaged me on Instagram.
0: Right.
1: Direct message, and they were like, how would you like to do a tryout? We're interested in you. And I said yes, and the rest is history.
0: That's how it began for real?
1: That is exactly how it began.
0: What do you think got them interested in you when you were a track and field athlete at the University of Alabama?
1: I'm guessing they saw the package, they saw the size, you know, they saw some of my throwing videos, you know, I showcased some sort of intensity during my throwing, so I'm sure that's what drew them to the market, but I don't know for sure.
0: Why did you choose the name Obafemi?
1: Oba is the king, and in that name it's referencing God. And Femi is like wants me. Like when you say this person, oh Femi, that means like they desire me or they want me. So it's like it's a way of saying like the king's, the one who's after the king's heart or the one the king loves. So God loves me. I love the meaning of the name.
0: But beyond the name itself, you brought a lot of Nigerian flair to this role. In your choice of music and in how you present yourself, was that deliberate?
1: Definitely. I want to showcase my culture. It's definitely one of the things that is, you know, on my mind. I don't want people to go like, oh, he's just a Nigerian guy. Yes, I want to show them that there's layers to my character and stuff like that. But in any way that I can put my culture out there and represent and, you know, let them know that I'm Nigerian and Nigerians are talented and we're doing well in the world, I will.
0: And it's a big stage. What's been the reaction to that?
1: Obviously, it's like authentic. It's on fire right now. The people are doing the walk. They love the accent. You know, they love Obafemi right now. And it's because it's not forced. It's definitely real. Because we've had a bunch of guys in the past, you know, pretend to be Nigerian or, you know, play a role in being Nigerian. But like, this is someone who is finally authentic, who is actually from the soil, a son of the soil, coming to America and, you know, dominating the industry. It's real, you know, and that's why the people connect with it.
0: Your star has risen so fast in WWE. In some ways, it reminds me of that Nigerian energy. Nigeria, they carry last.
1: At all.
0: You come.
1: At all.
0: You come to dominate.
1: Yeah.
0: Do you think that has kind of propelled your rise in this sport?
1: I mean, definitely. Nigeria, they carry last because Nigeria is the perfect like training ground. If you can make it in Nigeria, you can make it anywhere. It's just one of those.
0: I'm always saying this.
1: Because it's so true. It's just the way the country is structured. If you can make it there, if you can survive there, you can survive anywhere.
0: In 2026, you got promoted to the main roster, which is a huge achievement in such a short time. What does that feel like?
1: I mean, I felt like I'd been ready for the main roster for a very long time. I was in NXT for more than 3 years. And if you asked me, you could have pulled me up to the main roster at any point during the last 2 years of that three-year run. I was ready for a very long time. As a matter of fact, if you asked me, I think it was less about me being ready and more about the guys on the main roster not being ready for me. I didn't just come and become, you know, one of the other guys on the roster. I came, I made an impact, I made a name for myself. The crowd is chanting my name. They know who I am.
0: The crowd does chant your name. And what is that like?
1: It feeds my ego. It feeds my ego. I mean, but that's wrestling though. That's the best part of wrestling. Like when the crowd is behind you and they're loving what you're putting out there. Mm-hmm. It's very reassuring.
0: When you come out, I notice even little kids doing the strut. Mm-hmm. They do that with you, and it's part of this whole spectacle. How did you come up with this?
1: You have to walk to the ring with intent. Mm-hmm. And it was one of those things where once I came out and I just vibed with the music and walked to the ring with intention and I noticed that, wait, these guys, they're kind of into this thing I'm doing.
0: Right.
1: And ever since then, I stuck to it.
0: Your debut on the main roster was at Royal Rumble. Tell me about walking into that stage for the first time. And did you feel like, oh, I've made it?
1: So walking into Saudi, it wasn't like, oh, I've made it. It's more like, okay, we're here. How can we make this better now? You know, with the Saudi crowd, I didn't think they were going to be behind, you know, Obafemi. I didn't think they were, you know, hip to my stuff, because I was on NXT for a long time, and as big as NXT is now, it's not as big a stage as the main roster. So I didn't think that the Saudi crowd would be on board. Mm-hmm. And then when the music hit and I came out and I heard them chanting, "Oba, Oba," I was like, okay, we're here now. Mm-hmm. No, they know, they understood the assignment.
2: Like, we don't reach.
1: We don't reach, you understand? It's okay, now let's make this
3: clear.
2: What is the WWE NXT track for people who are not familiar with how the pipeline for this pro wrestling works?
1: So NXT is your developmental. So that's where you go train, you learn everything about being a professional wrestler, being a superstar. You learn how to get comfortable on camera. You learn how to talk on the mic. Of course, you learn how to wrestle. But like, that's kind of where you prepare yourself to become a superstar. The NXT is a great program. We filter in. Now we have the opportunity to filter in athletes from, you know, directly from college, because there's NIL now. Mm-hmm. So we use that pipeline to get them in, and hopefully they become stars like Obafemi.
4: Coming up, Obafemi's athletic past.
1: I definitely had aspirations to go to the World Championships, to go to the Olympics, to win medals. 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
2: What does it feel to perform on this stage in front of thousands of people?
1: It's a lot of energy when it's thousands. You know, when it's a crowd of like 10,000, mm-hmm. 8,000, you can pretty much get your instant feedback. But when it's like 50,000 and above, it's like mm-hmm. it takes time for the sound to even get to you. And then when it does, you can't even hear yourself.
2: Your signature move is called the Fall from Grace. This is a perfect place to illustrate. No. So do not throw me down. This has happened before.
1: So I don't attack you?
2: Do not attack me. Or
1: no attacking, no.
2: How did you come up with that, Fall from Grace?
1: The name Fall from Grace, it's very much tied to the name Obafemi, which means the king loves me. But what happens when you've fallen out of favor with the king and you're no longer special in the king's eyes? You've fallen from grace.
2: Right.
1: So that's where the name comes from. It's very symbolic. When my opponents are no longer in favor with the ruler, they fall from grace.
14: The ruler just put down the beast!
2: You went to college in Lagos.
1: I did.
2: Before you moved to the United States. You were studying, what were you studying in Lagos?
1: Visual arts.
2: But you were also a shot put champion while you were at college in Nigeria.
1: Yes.
2: Was that something you thought you might do professionally?
1: I definitely had aspirations to go to the World Championships, to go to the Olympics, to win medals. And I did all that to some degree, and been very successful in everything I do. And that's just because I try

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5: I want to showcase my culture. It's definitely one of the things that is, you know, on my mind. I don't want people to go like,

0: go as far as I can.
1: So your move into the US was to follow that athletic dream to maybe go to the Olympics as a shot put champion, never to end up in wrestling, right?
0: Yes, it wasn't the goal to end up in wrestling. It just kind of happened.
1: What about shot put and track and field that you can bring to this current role, if anything at all?
0: Yes, I mean, there's the lifestyle of, you know, I don't want to say just track and field because I just want to say sports in general.
1: Right.
0: When you're an athlete, you know, it's a lifestyle. You learn, you know, your habits like discipline and, you know, you motivate yourself and, you know, you become stronger emotionally, physically, athletically. You become well-rounded as a person. That's just one of the advantages of being an athlete. And I feel like that has transferred to another sport, you know, and that's why my rise has been quite meteoric in a sense, because I had all those qualities doing the shot put now, and all I had to do was transfer.
1: You still went on to graduate?
0: I did.
1: A degree in visual arts?
0: Yeah, I did.
1: Is that something you might go back to?
0: Yes, maybe down the line. I haven't done any drawing or any sculpting or anything in the last like year and a half or two. But I definitely, it has a, you know, a place in my heart. I can always admire good art when I see it. But as far as like me drawing or, you know, doing anything artistic right now, no, that's not the goal right now.
1: We hear you were quite a good artist when you were actually doing it.
0: Yeah, I was. I was pretty good. That's why I did it too, because I wanted to do track and field. I knew I wanted to be an athlete, but I also went down the visual art road because it was something I was good at. And I was like, okay, if I do something I'm really good at, I can kind of go like in a cruise control mode. I don't have to put too much. I don't have to try too much because I'm good at it.
1: Right.
0: I know it's a little bit messed up, you know, having that, you know, thought process towards your degree. Mm-hmm. But it's just, that's the route I was on. I wanted to be a track and field superstar. So I was like, what can I do that's going to be easy, that's going to be cruise control, that I know I'm good at, that I don't have to try too hard? And that was visual arts. So that's why I went with visual arts.
1: If you had not ended up in this, what would you be doing post-college?
0: Probably still throwing the shot put, you know, because I was well on my way to, you know, doing very, very well. I qualified for the 2022 World Championships. But at the time when I found out that I qualified based on points, I was already like gearing up to start my WWE journey. So I was informed that I qualified. I took that piece of information, put it in my pocket, and I continued heading towards the WWE because that chapter was closed, and in my mind it was done, and it was truly done.
2: Next, how Obafemi's culture prepared him for the global stage.
0: The respect culture that comes with being Yoruba, you know, it takes you.
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9: It's CNN.
1: I feel like when you come to pro wrestling, to WWE, you have to perfect your trash talk.
0: Yes.
1: It's a key ingredient of this whole operation.
0: It is, it is. But I will say this though. You can talk, but you have to win.
1: Right.
0: You know, you have to win. And I pride myself on winning and not just trash talk. You know, winning is more important to me.
1: Why did it settle on the ruler as your nickname?
0: Because it's an example of the dominance that I've showcased over the years. It's the most fitting name, you know, the ruler, the king. But the king, everyone calls themselves the king. So the ruler is more, you know, customized to Oba Femi. And that's what I've been ever since.
1: Standing next to you, I look like a tiny human being. I'm not that short, but you're 6'6", 310 pounds.
0: 310.
1: So I look like I'm a child.
0: No worry.
1: I'm a grown human. I'm a grown man. I just like to confirm
0: he
1: that.
0: He looks like my younger brother, but he's my Egbon. He's my older brother. Don't worry.
1: Yes, I senior you.
0: Yeah, you senior me.
1: Did you grow up watching wrestling?
0: I did.
1: Who did you grow up idolizing?
0: Undertaker, Triple H, CM Punk. Those were my guys when I was growing up.
1: How does it feel to be on the same stage, in the same platform, these people you grew up idolizing were on?
0: Well, luckily for me, I've been able to outgrow that, you know, that stage of idolizing them, because now, you know, I come to work and guys like CM Punk are still active to this day, and I'm like, that's my coworker, that's my peer. Now he's competition. Like all that idolizing stuff is done. You know, for the next, like, as long as I want to do this, we're going to be competitors now. You're not my idol anymore.
1: What was your childhood like?
0: It was very strict, but it was also very loving. You know, my parents were affectionate, but they were very, like, firm.
1: So they were African parents?
0: Yes, they were African parents, but, like, you know, they had their exceptions. There were times where I'm like, oh, man, I'm definitely going to be destroyed tonight. You know, they're going to discipline me. And then they were more understanding than they would talk. And moments like that were few and far between, but, like, it happened.
1: Did your Nigerian parents encourage you to study visual arts and not be a doctor, like the stereotype?
0: So my parents already had their dreams kind of taken from them. My dad was a very good basketball player, and everyone under the sun was like, you need to play basketball. And his dad didn't see it the same way. So when it came to that juncture for me to become, you know, an artist or an athlete and not engineer, doctor, lawyer, my dad was already aware, because, you know, the same thing happened to him. And he always told me the story. He was like, you never know, like, what if I went on to play basketball? You know, I could have been in the NBA or, you know, whatever. And when we got to that juncture, he made sure that I did what I was passionate about, and I commend him for that.
1: Your parents allowed you to do what you want to do?
0: Yeah.
1: Art, shot put, track and field. What do they think about you being a wrestler?
0: They love it. I think they love it, because when I was growing up a fan, they also, you know, they were fans too, just because my son watches this thing, okay, I'll sit here and watch. And then eventually they became fans as well. So they love what I do. They love watching my progression.
1: Do you think living in Nigeria prepared you for this? Because Nigerians are very colorful characters. Very many are just made for...
0: I mean, look at my shirt.
1: Exactly. That shirt.
0: Look at my shirt. Yeah, I mean,
1: now that you mention it, that shirt is it's a statement in itself.
0: Yeah, it's definitely saying something. Yeah, this is... This is how we are. We're, especially when you're Yoruba.
1: Right.
0: When you're a Yoruba person, you like faji. You like to show off. You like enjoyment. You must live life.
1: You must jaye every time.
0: Jaye must happen. Must occur.
1: There's so many layers to this. I don't even think we can explain it to the audience to understand what you mean when you're a Yoruba man. And so it has prepared you for this grand stage and for putting on a show in front of a big audience. Mm.
0: It has, in so many ways. And even just the culture, the respect culture that comes with being Yoruba, you know, it takes you far. People don't understand that there's an element of respect and likability that you have to have in order to go far in life. Mm-hmm. People think you can just, you know, walk into a room, not say anything to anybody. No, you have to bring some element of, you know, respect and likability to the table. And that's one thing that Yoruba people are pretty good at.
2: Coming up,

0: Obafemi talks the future and legacy.
1: I just want for the big picture to be that symbol of, you know, emotional attachment for some young child watching right now. So when they grow up, they can be like, wow, I remember watching Obafemi.
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0: Sir, after you.
1: Thank you.
0: All right, this is...
1: Yeah.
0: Oh, this is a real gym.
1: No, yeah, this is our state-of-the-art gym. This is where all the wrestlers walk out when they stop by.
0: And then the sign?
1: Yeah, this is the signature board. I've had my signature on here. There's so many wrestlers.
0: Right.
1: This is mine right here. So this is Jey Uso. He did his Yeet thing.
0: Right.
1: Somebody wrote Bloodline. So one of the Bloodline guys was definitely here. I see Bayley right here. I see Apollo Crews. I see Becky Lynch right here.
0: Of course.
1: So there's a lot of wrestlers. You know, we always sign. This is where we sign to let everybody know that we've been here.
0: Do you actually work out in this gym?
1: Oh, yeah. I make it a point every single time I stop by headquarters to work out in this gym because it's actually one of the nicest gyms.
0: It is so nice.
1: in the country. Yeah.
0: It is very, very detailed. Like, there's so much equipment here. How much pressure comes with doing this, though, as well? Because it's a huge platform. There's a lot of people invested in it.
1: There's a lot of pressure, but I've trained myself to practice how I play. And that's one of the things that track and field taught me when I was an athlete. I had to understand that it doesn't matter where you go to compete. The shot put ring is the same. The shot put ball is the same size, even though it's not the one you throw with every day. So I conditioned myself to understand that, okay, we're going to go here, here, and here, and it's all going to be the same, but you have to perform. It doesn't matter if you're standing in front of 10 people, 1,000 people, or nobody. You have to deliver every single time you're out there. And I took that, and now I'm here in professional wrestling in the WWE with that mentality. So it doesn't matter where I go, it doesn't matter how many people are in the room, how many people are watching, how many people are cheering or booing, it doesn't matter. I perform the exact same way every single time.
0: Have you had any major injuries so far?
1: Major, no. No.
0: Have you been injured at all?
1: Injured, no. Like, hurt, yes. Injured, no. I'm one of the more durable ones. Knock on wood. But yeah, no. I don't get injured like that.
0: Do you also realize the responsibility that you being here has for the Nigerians, other Africans who've also grown up on this and they can now see you? I'm like, oh, they feel represented.
1: You know, this is my reassurance to the Nigerians out there. Like, I will carry this thing as far as it will let me carry it, and I will run as fast as I can, and I will represent them the best I can. They're going to get the best version of Obafemi. And hopefully one day, you know, we get a PLE in Nigeria out of it. Who knows? Maybe a PLE in Africa. Who knows? But as far as it will let me go, I will take it there.
0: What are the Nigerian fans telling you now that you're on here? Don't come and disgrace them.
1: No. They're not saying that. There are a lot of Nigerian fans who are like, no, look, this Obafemi guy, like, he's out there. He's doing good things. Like, we can't just focus on the negatives of, you know, the things we do. Because in this day and age, for some reason, it's always kind of been like this, but the negative just seems to ring louder than the positive. I can be nice to you for 10 days in a row, but the one day I do something bad to you, it's like, oh, look what Obafemi did to me. And that's just the nature of the world right now. But there's a lot of Nigerians out there who are like, no. Look at this Obafemi guy doing something good for us, like representing us. Like, we have somebody in the WWE now. Like, we've already been a powerhouse in music. Mm-hmm. You have your Burna Boys, your Davido's, your Wizkid, your Ashakes and all that. Now it's like, okay, we're good in music, but look here, professional wrestling, WWE, a real authentic Nigerian son of the soil is there, and he's right. Succeeding. That's huge.
0: What's your advice for somebody who wants to pursue something like this, who wants to get into pro wrestling?
1: Man, dream big. Dream big. And follow your dreams to the end. Don't let anybody sway you. You have to make the right decisions in life. That's another key thing.
0: How can you change the perception of Africans in pro wrestling?
1: The best we can do is just represent. There's no way to change the perception. Because also, too, like, when they've seen Obafemi and Obafemi is done, maybe they don't want to see any more Nigerians. But I think they will. I genuinely think they will. The best we can do is maybe walk towards getting a tryout in Nigeria, you know, finding more talent like myself and, you know, changing their lives for the better. That's the best we can do right now.
0: You think there's a possibility that more people could, in Nigeria, in Africa, could be good at this if that opportunity existed?
1: Yes, because it's the same morals, it's the same instilled upbringing, it's the same toughness, the same mental toughness, same physical toughness, same lessons we learn. Nigerians know they carry last, and it's not just me. Like me saying that, it's not just me. There's so much talent in Nigeria just sitting there waiting for opportunity, and a lot of them don't get opportunity. You know how it is. Be it their parents or be it, you know, the economy, whatever it is, a lot of people are sitting there and they don't have the opportunity. So if, you know, if we can rally and, you know, find a way to get to Nigeria and, you know, other African countries and scout there, that would be nice. And also too, like, it's up to the countries to make it easy for, you know, their talents to be developed, because the WWE will come to Nigeria and then the customs are saying, well, you have to drop $40,000.
0: Anything for the boys?
1: Anything for the boys. That's not, no, you have to think bigger than that. Mm-hmm. It's not just for your pocket now. And it's up to the African countries to understand that this is an opportunity for their youth, for their talent to be lifted up.
0: What do you want to do in future?
1: I just want for the big picture to be that symbol of, you know, emotional attachment for some young child watching right now. So when they grow up, they can be like, wow, I remember watching Obafemi. He was this, this, this. And I don't know what this is, but I hope it's good. And I just want to leave an impact on the generation coming up so they can feel how I felt coming up.
0: Obafemi, thank you so much. This has been great, man.
1: Thank you. Thank you for having me.
0: And thank you for watching. If you want to watch this or any of our other shows, they're all on our website, cnn.com/African Voices. I'm Larry Madowo in Stamford, Connecticut. I'll see you next time.
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13: For decades, ebony was cut, traded, and shaped without knowing what it depended on to survive.
14: What's going on with ebony in the forest? How does it supply the musical industry? How does it grow? Where does it grow? What species use the fruits and disperse the fruits?
15: Dans les forêts dépourvues où il n'y avait pas des éléphants, alors dans ces forêts-là, les bennes n'avaient pas de régénération.
13: When elephants are killed for ivory, what's lost is not just the animal. Something else disappears with them, something rooted, something slow to return. This is a story about the relationship between ebony and ivory, not as materials, but as forces whose fates are intertwined in the heart of Cameroon's rainforests. This is Inside Africa.

0: The Congo Basin is the world's second largest tropical rainforest, covering more than 3.5 million square kilometers. It's home to around 130 million people and plays a major role in regulating climate across Africa. But human activity has put pressure on this environment.
1: The ecosystems are menacés. C'est menacé. Tout a changé. La saison de pluie ne venait jamais en février. C'est l'effet de l'homme.
0: Scientists describe the Congo Basin as a continental-scale green engine, recycling up to 70% of its own rainfall and shaping weather far beyond Central Africa. Here in southern Cameroon sits the Jafouanel Reserve, a UNESCO World Heritage Site and one of the most ecologically intact rainforests in the basin.
2: It's really such an important place, not just for the ecology of these different species, but of course in Cameroon it's also spaces where people have lived and used these resources for a long, long time.
3: Nous sommes nés en forêt et toute notre vie c'est en forêt.
0: For indigenous communities like the Baka, the forest isn't scenery, it's home.
3: Tout ce qui est de la forêt, nous avons cette savoir-là. Sans qu'on parte à l'école pour apprendre, non, tu nais avec et tu vas mourir avec.
0: Among the thousands of plant species here, one tree has drawn global attention. Ebony.
4: En termes de rentabilité économique, il est très précieux, c'est un bois très précieux.
0: Dense, slow growing, exceptionally hard, ebony's physical properties make it perfect for musical instruments and therefore economically powerful.
2: Very little was known about ebony. Where does ebony grow? What animals disperse the fruits? How fast does it grow?
0: Those questions sparked what became known as the Ebony Project. A partnership that brings together business, locals, and scientists to protect this valuable tree species.
2: In most of the places where ebony had been harvested, the supply ran out.
0: For decades, ebony was taken from forests like this one, prized for its density, its durability, its sound. But in many places, the tree never returned.
2: We wanted to make sure that we were harvesting ebony in a way that wasn't just for harvesting for today, but also had the possibility of harvesting for a long time.
0: Matthew Le Breton runs the Crélicam Mill in Yaoundé, a joint venture co-owned by Taylor Guitars, one of the world's most recognizable guitar brands.
2: This project started out with the idea of understanding

0: ebony ecology better, working out how to grow some ebony trees and planting them. You know, maybe 1,500 trees was the original objective, and 10 years later we've produced 50,000 ebony trees.
1: What began as a short-term experiment soon grew into something much bigger, placing the local communities at the heart of the industry.
0: The Cameron government set up this really great system where we harvest ebony closely together with communities. And what we see is this great opportunity of planting ebony trees together with communities. So in the future, they're controlling the management of these trees, the growth of these trees, and eventually even the supply of the trees. We're currently harvesting together with communities, but in the future, we can be harvesting from trees that are really owned and managed and grown by communities.
1: But ebony grows slowly. It can take decades before a tree delivers any real return.
0: Ebony Project is building in planting of fruit trees and medicinal trees, so the communities are getting rapid access to foods, medicines that they can either use in their communities or sell at the same time as producing ebony over a long term, because these trees are going to take 50, 60, 70, 80 years before they're really mature.
2: Sont les formes à produire eux-mêmes les plants qu'ils aiment, qu'ils utilisent au quotidien, alors on pourra introduire dans le package l'ébène qui prend 80 à 100 ans avant d'être exploité. 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
1: The Ebony Project hopes to provide a model designed to meet immediate needs while investing in a future that may still be decades away. That is why the project focuses as much on knowledge as it does on trees.
3: Il y a ceux qui pensent que c'est un patrimoine qu'ils réservent pour la postérité. 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
1: Taylor Guitars helps fund the project, working alongside Cameroonian institutions, scientists and communities, not to control the forest, but to help secure a future for a material their industry depends on.
0: Part of this project was to better understand that supply, better understand the ecology in the forest, and to better manage that whole process from the forest through to the factory.
1: On the ground, that approach is already changing daily life, not just through trees planted for the future, but through skills, work, and income in the present.
4: Le projet Ben apporte beaucoup plus d'avantages aux communautés parce que on te paye, non? Les techniques qu'on apprend aussi sur le terrain sont les techniques là qui me permettent aussi de faire des jobs ailleurs dans les autres projets.
1: From mapping forests to monitoring growth, communities are becoming active stewards of the landscape.
5: Moi, j'ai des hectares d'ébène et d'émi. Donc, tu vois que moi, je veux que ça soit continuel. Que ça soit continuel.
1: But planting trees is only part of the story. Because deep inside this forest, ebony's survival has always depended on something else entirely. A relationship written not in contracts or permits, but in movement, dung, and distance.
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5: For generations, ebony was part of a system built around availability, tradition, and trust. It was sourced, used, and valued in a world that assumed the forest would endure. Only recently have those assumptions been challenged.
6: Taylor Guitars and Bob Taylor himself had really asked the question, what's going on with ebony in the forest? How does it supply the musical industry? How does it grow? Where does it grow? What species use the fruits and disperse the fruits?
5: And for those working closest to the material, the forest was quietly changing.
7: When we think about the change that I've seen in my life over the 51 years in the availability of wood, so in 74 when we started, there was still a lot of wood. We were still cutting wood in the same traditional ways that had been cut. What's happened is more and more wood has been cut. The trees have gotten smaller. The forests have gotten thinner. And you wake up one day and go, uh-oh, this is not going to last forever.
5: Decades of experience had shown that something was shifting, but experience alone couldn't explain why. So scientists set about trying to understand how the tree grows, regenerates, and survives in the wild.
8: Les tout premiers travaux que nous avons effectués dans le forêt, c'était les interactions plante-animal avec les camérapies. 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
5: But when it came to regeneration, the evidence pointed somewhere else.
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5: For the first time ever, elephants were captured eating the ebony fruit. The research reveals that they travel kilometers through the forest, depositing ebony seeds in fertile ground. In the ecosystem, elephants are not just wildlife, they are planters.
9: Alors, la question c'est que devient l'aire de répartition de l'ébène si le planteur principal qui est l'éléphant venait à disparaître.
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1: 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Finding mature ebony is now a rare event.
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1: For Taylor Guitars, the science wasn't an endpoint. It was a starting line, because understanding how ebony survives in the forest is only useful if that knowledge can shape what happens next.
5: It's not just an idea anymore, it's a very competent project. So I think that if the ebony project can last, if it can go on, there will be new people that come in. And if while I'm alive and I have influence, I can speak wisdom into it so that we're not all just high-fiving on our successes.
1: The Ebony Project is now supported by national and international institutions, including the Global Environment Facility, or GEF, which funds environmental restoration and climate programs around the world.
6: We started working with them within the framework of the Red Plus project, reducing emissions from deforestation and forest degradation. So the planting of ebony trees helped to do carbon sequestration. You know, carbon dioxide is a major cause for climate change. So carbon sequestration will help, you know, to reduce the causes of climate change and causes of global warming.
7: Aujourd'hui, pour protéger l'écosystème du bassin du Congo, il ne faut pas décréter la protection, il ne faut pas mettre un policier devant chaque arbre, mais il faut associer la population locale et leur montrer.
1: What begins as climate action ends up changing how forests are used and who benefits from them. In the Congo Basin, saving ebony is no longer just about a tree. It's about keeping an entire system working.
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3: So what do you say? Ready to play?

0: on this exposes to me that it's our 800 series, which is our flagship model, the model that built this company, and we purposely put that wood on this guitar.
1: By using naturally varied ebony in premium guitars, Taylor helped reduce waste across the industry, creating value from wood that was once discarded. Because the only way to know if an ebony tree is uniformly black is to cut it down.
2: We're not cutting down trees we don't use. The first step in sustainability is to not waste the material. That's the first step. Yeah, I get a great feeling from it. It doesn't get old.
1: Back in Cameroon, the science leads to a simple reality. Ebony does not survive on its own, and it does not disappear for a single reason. What happens to the tree depends on what happens to the forest around it.
3: Les objectifs dans l'avenir, c'est on travaille sur beaucoup plus d'espèces. On a sélectionné une vingtaine d'espèces et nous allons travailler sur essayer de voir si le problème comme qu'on observe sur les bennes, est-ce que c'est le même phénomène pour les autres espèces qui sont aussi dispersées et consommées par l'éléphant.
1: For communities living with the forest, these discoveries have practical consequences.
4: So there are some pockets of forest degradation, but when they do agroforestry, it's like they are restoring the ecosystem again. So environmentally, this was very important for Cameroon.

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1: Consequences.
2: So there are some pockets of forest degradation, but when they do agroforestry, it's like they are restoring the ecosystem again. So environmentally, this was very important for Cameroon and for the local population and the indigenous people particularly.
1: The question that began with a musical instrument now reaches far beyond it.
3: Une belle illustration de la collaboration secteur privé, secteur public.
1: A test of whether a tree can enter the global marketplace and still be given time, space, and protection to return.
4: There was a term that I used which is simply stated like this: invest in the inevitable. It's inevitable that we're going to run out of trees, so I'm going to invest in planting trees. To date, I guess we've planted maybe 50,000 trees. That's nothing in the scale of tree planting, right? Big tree planting projects plant millions of trees, but none of them ever planted an ebony tree.
1: In the end, the future of ebony will not be decided in a factory. It will be decided here, in the communities that live with the forest, and whether they are given the time, support, and incentive to protect what the world values.
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12: Targeting vessels trying to pass the Strait of Hormuz.
13: Oil has been hitting a wartime high today.
14: This month on Marketplace Asia, we explore how the conflict in the Middle East is reshaping Asia's energy landscape. We also head to the Beijing Auto Show to see how the global energy crisis is supercharging China's EV sellers. I'm Hanneke Montgomery in Astana, Kazakhstan, and this is Marketplace Asia. The Middle East has been hit with turmoil, and the impact is significant. Markets are rattled, trade routes are disrupted, and a deepening energy crisis is rattling economies worldwide.
15: But how does that affect people like me, who live here in Asia? It all comes down to one place, the Strait of Hormuz. This narrow stretch of water between Iran and Oman carries about one-fifth of the world's oil and gas. This is the main artery. Almost all of the Middle East's oil and gas flows through it. Before the U.S. and Israel attacked Iran in late February, about

0: 3,000 vessels passed through each month, according to Lloyd's List Intelligence. Oil tankers alone moved 15 million barrels per day. Now, traffic has collapsed. We're talking about just a fraction of that volume getting through. In March, just 154 vessels crossed, Kipler data shows. This conflict has effectively shut down one of the world's most critical shipping lanes, unleashing what experts say is the biggest oil supply shock in history, with energy prices skyrocketing. In late April, Brent crude oil prices, the global benchmark, rose above $125 per barrel, setting a new wartime high. That means everyday people are paying more for gas, for food, flights, and utilities. And the situation has been particularly dire in Asia.
1: Most immediate impacts on energy importers are being felt in the Asia region, with the hardest hit being consumers in emerging and developing economies in South and Southeast Asia. The Asia region relies heavily on seaborne oil and is most exposed to disruptions in the Strait of Hormuz. So about 80% of oil and oil products transiting the Strait of Hormuz in 2025 was destined for Asia.
0: Countries across Asia are now scrambling for alternative energy sources to keep the lights on. At the Regional Ecological Summit in Kazakhstan, I spoke with Eugene Zhukov, Director General for Climate Change and Sustainable Development at the Asian Development Bank, on how the region can brace for these changes.
2: What solutions do you think Asian economies could explore in times of these kinds of disruptions?
3: I think if you're looking at medium to long term, there is an issue of diversifying the sources of energy, and also diversifying the kind of sources of energy that the Asia can get. I think still a lot of energy supply in Asia comes from the fossil fuels. There is a room kind of to diversify the energy towards the renewable supplies, hydro, solar, wind. And I think there's also for the Asian countries to strengthen collaboration among themselves to make sure that they have more stable access to energy.
0: Uncertainty over when the Strait of Hormuz will reopen has spurred deeper regional anxieties about energy security, speeding up the shift toward renewables.
4: You know, globally speaking, this has been sometimes described as the most severe energy crisis ever. In my point of view, this is the definitive crisis of a centralized energy system based on fossil fuels. They have to move to decentralize their sources. They have to decentralize their production. Simply, they have to go fast for renewables as they are already doing.
0: Renewables in Asia are seeing rapid growth. According to the UN's Economic and Social Commission for Asia and the Pacific, installed renewable energy capacity in the region has tripled in the past decade. But there's more to be done, according to Su Ern Tan.
1: The region here in Southeast Asia has abundant, diversified renewable resource potential, not just solar and wind, but also hydropower, biomass, and geothermal. If we just look at solar and wind, the technical potential in Southeast Asia exceeds 20 terawatts, which is roughly 55 times the total generation capacity installed today. So even tapping a small fraction of this resource potential could really help to diversify supply and help to reduce fossil fuel import reliance.
0: Focusing on renewables might be the key for Asia, because even if the strait completely reopens, it'll take time to restore production and exports from oil-rich nations in the Persian Gulf.
3: If this conflict stops soon, then maybe the economic negative impact will be transitory in nature. But if the conflict persists and energy supplies are restricted, that may have continued negative impact on Asian economies.
0: That's why for Asia, the Iran war and its ripple effects on critical supply chain routes like the Strait of Hormuz is about more than an energy shock. It's a wake-up call, one that emphasizes the need to build more resilient, diverse, and cleaner energy systems.
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0: Otter, the AI meeting agent.
2: As the world grapples with energy shocks, Beijing is signaling that the future of mobility may be in China. Chinese EV makers are now in the spotlight as rising energy prices are pushing global consumers toward electric cars. CNN's Simone McCarthy takes us inside the Beijing Auto Show to witness how China is now in the driver's seat in the electric vehicle revolution as soaring fuel prices are reshaping the way the world moves. I'm on the floor here at the Beijing Auto Show, fighting the crowds at one of the biggest, busiest, most influential automotive shows in the world.
8: There's a real buzz here, the kind you get when everyone's racing to show off the latest and greatest. It's interactive.
2: Cars dancing to classical music is not something I expected to see.
8: And everywhere you look, you get that sense that things are changing. Fast. Chinese automakers are rolling out new models faster than ever and at prices that make them hard to ignore.
9: The cars, smart EVs in China are becoming more electronics. We're an iPhone, a phone we use. It's what we use for 2 years when we update it, right? Same goes for the cars, maybe even faster.
8: China has the world's largest electric vehicle market by far, and the relentless pace of innovation has fueled brutal domestic competition. That's one of the reasons driving Chinese automakers to look abroad. Official data show that China's EV exports are already ramping up in the first quarter, surging 78% year on year.
2: When it comes to the overseas markets, is it fair to say that China is the dominant force in electric vehicles?
9: 200%, 2000%. Yeah, because we talk about availability of these EVs. China has availability. We have the variety. We have the different size of vehicles, different powertrains.
8: But there's one market it can't tap into. Washington has effectively barred Chinese car makers from importing to the US, citing need to protect national security and American car makers. For BYD, the world's largest EV maker, the company says that's not really a concern.
2: Can BYD maintain its top spot in the global market without the US market in the long run?
10: At this current plan, yes, the answer. Without the US market, BYD still will be the leading position.
2: You're confident?
10: Very confident, because our technology is too cool, and then the quality is so good. And now we're building the ecosystem, and we're building the whole service, listen to customer.
8: And with the Iran war adding pressure on global energy, there's growing interest in fossil fuel-free cars. Here in Beijing, that shift is already on display. The vast majority of the vehicles at the auto show are electric or hybrid.
10: The oil price raising in recently, push a lot of customers jump to our EV in overseas market. Like Australia, our demand is 3 times more comparing with January. And then in APAC, is a lot of like Indonesia, all the place is double. And then in Europe, we are growth in some country by 50%. So you see the like Middle East conflict making the oil price increasing. It's more like a wake up call for the people. Finally, they found out we should consider EV now. Maybe the EV can save their cost and make their maybe budget can be within the control way. They don't need to be disturbed by the oil price.
8: Industry data shows BYD holds nearly 20% of China's EV and hybrid market. But it stumbled from its spot as China's largest automaker overall earlier this year, with rival Geely overtaking it in domestic sales by unit in the first quarter.
11: What we are
7: quite confident to remain the momentum. Of course, the dynamic on the market is changing, but I think we have the right products in the pipeline. The cars that we are going to roll off on the market will be equipped with the latest technology. And also, the growth into overseas market is really fast.

0: we think that we can keep the momentum going.
1: Yang says the lessons from China's electrification can be shared globally.
0: I think the best from China's electrification and smartification practice can be shared with, you know, partners in other parts of the world so that customers can finally benefit from the growth of the technology as a whole. So that's why I think we still need to work together on the eco-footing, try to learn from each other, try to set up, you know, mutually beneficial partnership, and then provide the best technology, products, and service to the customer. That's how car companies survive in the end.
1: China's EV makers are finding success well beyond their borders. And with fuel prices soaring for months, the ongoing tensions have only reinforced Beijing's bet that the future of driving will be electric.
2: And that's all for this month's Marketplace Asia. For more on this story and others, please visit our website, cnn.com/Marketplace Asia. I'm Hanako Montgomery in Astana, Kazakhstan. See you next time.
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0: Iran said they were launched.
1: President Trump says
2: the Strait of Hormuz is the Strait of Hormuz.
1: All eyes are on the Middle East, and so are the markets. The US-Iran conflict isn't just regional. It's a global economic shock.
3: IEA countries have unanimously decided to launch the largest ever release of emergency oil stocks in our agency's history.
1: And the UAE is adding another jolt, leaving OPEC and OPEC Plus as oil flows come under pressure.
4: This is not a political decision. This is a pure policy position.
1: A move that adds fresh uncertainty to an already volatile market.
5: Longer the conflict is, the challenge will be compounded.
1: I'm Eleni Jarkas, and this month on Marketplace Middle East, we take stock of how this war is disrupting everything from energy flows to financial markets and is putting the region's growth story under pressure. For more than six decades, OPEC has been one of the most powerful clubs in global business, a group of oil producers shaping supply, steering prices, and at times shaking the world economy. Now that balance has shifted as the United Arab Emirates says it will leave the group

0: and OPEC Plus.
1: There is a process that we are following, and this is not a political decision. This is a pure policy position, and repositioning us to be in front of the world, taking the right decision at the speed that we aspire for. To us, it's the consumers are critical.
0: Officials say this is about strategy, not politics, but behind the decision, a simple reality. The UAE has spent billions expanding its capacity to nearly 5 million barrels of oil per day. Under OPEC, it couldn't use it all.
2: Although the timing did surprise me, I was not surprised because I knew that the UAE has been considering such a move for a number of years.
0: A view shaped by experience. As a former acting secretary general of OPEC, Adnan Shihab Al-Din has spent years sitting at the table where key OPEC decisions were made. I asked him what's really driving the shift.
3: So when the UAE leaves the organization, what does that mean for the fate of OPEC down the line?
2: On the short term, we have supply disruption right now because of the war and the closure. So it wouldn't mean anything because UAE will not be able to put additional oil on the market anyway. Until the Hormuz Strait is open and production. Once that is behind us, no doubt, two things will happen in my mind. One, we will begin to see if the UAE really is going to put additional 1 million barrel in, that's 1% of the total oil supply. And that's, let's say, 3% of OPEC production. So it will soften the market. What do I mean by soften the market? If nothing happens, prices will tend to go down a little bit because of this additional supply of 1 million barrel. But it will not collapse. That's on the price. Now, if we know the oil market has disruptions all the time, volatility, that's what OPEC does.
3: You know, in the press release from the UAE announcing its withdrawal from OPEC, they say that they, during their partnership with OPEC, have made significant contributions and even greater sacrifices, and they say for the benefit of all. What do you think they mean by that?
2: I think they will be very careful not to hurt themselves by sort of putting supply on the market in a way that will depress prices for an extended period of time. I think what they meant by the statement is that they carried a good share of the burden of keeping an idle capacity. And that share is recognized by OPEC. But of course, Saudi Arabia carries even more burden over, if you look at it in terms of 30, 50 years, and look at how much idle capacity was carried by countries, you'd see that Saudi Arabia was, and that's why it's a leader. You know, when you have a divorce, it takes 6 months or a year, things are very bad maybe, and then the partners will find a way to continue to be friends and cooperating and what have you. So now that they have announced a divorce from their side, I think the relationship will ultimately smooth out. Still, they are part of the Gulf. Even if, you know, they are part of the Gulf countries, they are leaders in many ways, AI and so many things. And so I think they will play their leadership role that they want to play without the constraints of being a member of OPEC. But I think they will still contribute to the objectives of OPEC, which is really serving them and others.
0: This shift comes at a time when the region is already under intense economic pressure from the war. Up next, could the ongoing turbulence derail growth in the region?
4: 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And on TuneIn's Classic Rock Hits, you'll find only the best in high-octane awesomeness. 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

0: The latest crisis in the Middle East has reinforced a hard reality. The Strait of Hormuz is one of the world's most critical choke points. Before the conflict, nearly 20 million barrels of oil per day moved through the strait. By March, that had dropped to just 2 million. But this is no longer just an energy story. This is a global economic shock hitting trade, supply chains, and confidence. The IMF warns the fallout is already weighing on global growth, cutting its forecast from 3.3% to 3.1%, with the impact being felt most acutely in the region.
1: Could you take me through some of the figures that we're looking at here in terms of overall growth prognosis?
2: Well, Saudi is among the least affected after Oman. It's a downward revision of 0.5%, still that they will have a positive growth. And why? Because Saudi has the capacity to channel oil and gas through the Red Sea. And they are currently at a level of export of 7 million barrels per day. They have also the capacity to use various ports. And their non-oil economy is very much industrial-based. Therefore, the adjustment is there, but it's less than other economies. UAE comes after with slightly larger impact. And again, you have Qatar because of the hit of the infrastructure, and you have Kuwait, Iraq, and of course, Iran that is severely hit.
1: You know, how much pain can the region withstand if this continues for many more months?
2: I would say the most vulnerable are countries in fragility, low-income countries, or countries at war, because they have high dependence on food and high dependence on import. Increase of price of energy, fertilizers, price of food will be an emergency problem for them. For the oil exporting countries, countries who have buffers, who have strong institutions, who have in the past worked on diversifying their revenues outside oil, will be in better shape.
0: As the region continues to deal with the economic fallout, the question on everyone's lips is what comes next? Fawaz Gerges from the London School of Economics is a leading authority on the modern Middle East. He's written extensively on how conflict, foreign intervention, and shifting power dynamics shape the region.
3: President Trump's decision to go to war was a grave strategic miscalculation, one that really basically changed the region in a very unintended and dangerous ways. And that's why I think what we're going to see in the future is a very unstable security architecture in the region, where Iran yields permanent a lever of coercion over the Strait of Hormuz, and where Iranian, the new leadership, the new generation of leaders, basically subscribe to a new strategic doctrine away from strategic patience and more into assertion of power and coercion and multi-front strategy in the future.
1: So I wonder what that means for relationships between Iran and Gulf states. I mean, the Gulf states have been bearing the brunt of retaliation from Iran. How's that sort of security architecture, do you believe, is going to be playing out?
3: What we know is that a big rift has emerged between Iran and its regional allies and most of the Arab Gulf states. So I think there's a great deal of blood now between Iran and the Gulf state, and the Gulf states are really trying to think of the morning after. They're trying to find ways and means to establish a new security architecture to deal with the new emerging assertive Iran. They're pivoting away from the American security umbrella and trying to diversify their economic

0: economic and foreign and security policies by deepening their relations with the United Kingdom, with France, with Italy, with China and India.
1: Is there room for reconciliation between Iran and Gulf states?
0: I think at the end of the day, Iran is there to stay. The Arab Gulf states are there to stay. Their shared interests, common interests, lie in bridging their divide. At the end of the day, any kind of security architecture has to take into account the common interests of both Iran and the Arab Gulf states. And I hope they'll find ways and means to live together in peace and bridge their divide.
2: And that's it for Marketplace Middle East. 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From me, Eleni Jarkas, in Dubai, I'll see you next time.
3: Hop on board and settle in for an easygoing cruise with Sailing on TuneIn. 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Steely Dan, back, Jack, do it again. Loggins and Messina, even though we ain't got money. 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
18: Hello, wherever you are in the world, you are now in the CNN newsroom with me, Ben Hunt, in Atlanta, and it is so good to have you with me. Coming up on the show, in just a matter of minutes, a hantavirus-stricken cruise ship could arrive off the coast of a small Spanish island, where the exposed passengers could finally leave the ship and return home. Also, as the US awaits a response from Iran on their plan to end the war, CNN is digging into how the regime is keeping its own citizens in the dark. And BTS fever is exploding in Mexico City like dynamite. How the worldwide K-pop sensations are growing in popularity all across Latin America.
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18: Welcome. This hour, the luxury cruise ship struck by a deadly hantavirus outbreak will anchor just off the Spanish island of Tenerife.

0: reef. In a few hours, passengers and some crew should begin to leave the ship and prepare for evacuation to their home countries. The outbreak on board was first reported to the World Health Organization on May 2nd. The WHO says 8 people have fallen ill and 3 have died. More than 140 people are still on board. According to the World Health Organization, none of them are experiencing symptoms of the virus. The WHO making it very clear the risk to public health is very low. They explain how the disembarkation process will go.
1: So there will be small boats that will bring the passengers in groups to the dock. There will be a medical screening that will be done. If there's anybody that develops symptoms, anybody that has symptoms, they will immediately go to a medical evacuation plane and be taken to the Netherlands for care. For those who are healthy, those who are doing well, they will go to individual planes that are being organized by countries.
0: Some port workers and residents of Tenerife have protested the ship's arrival. The World Health Organization's Director General is there to reassure people that they are in fact safe.
2: This disease is not COVID, and we have said it many times as WHO. And when we say this, we don't take it lightly. And then, of course, the other issue I'd like to say, which I also indicated in my message to the people of Tenerife, is the risk to the population, to the local population, is low.
0: CNN's Melissa Bell has more details from Tenerife.
3: It is expected now that the cruise ship will arrive here just off the southern tip of Tenerife in the very early hours of Sunday morning. The head of the World Health Organization, Dr. Tedros, will be here in person to oversee this operation with the Spanish Interior Minister, the Spanish Health Minister. And what we've been hearing from Spanish health authorities is that there will be no risk of any contact with anyone here on the island of Tenerife. In fact, what they say is that the passengers getting off this cruise ship and taken onwards to their flights and onto the quarantines that are being put in place by their own countries, the only people they're going to be in contact with here on the island of Tenerife are either medical personnel or personnel from the Spanish military, all of them wearing these special masks that you'll remember from COVID times in order to protect them. Now, there's also been this very unusual and very personal message that's been sent from the head of the World Health Organization to the inhabitants directly of Tenerife, thanking them for this gesture of solidarity and really explaining that it isn't simply that Tenerife had the medical facilities and the personnel needed to oversee and to allow to facilitate this very complex operation here on Sunday, but also that they'd had the humanity to do so. This had been, for the people on board, he reminded everyone, such an ordeal, not simply because they were stuck on the boat with such great uncertainty for so long. Some of them are grieving, he points out. Some of them have, most of them have feared for their lives. And so it is a gesture of solidarity, of humanity, explaining in that message that the greatest immunity from outbreaks like these is solidarity and humanity. So he himself now overseeing that operation, and it looks as though this Sunday, after all of these weeks of uncertainty, should see the end to this particular stage of this ordeal for the passengers of the ship. Then begins this complicated logistical operation, and for each of them back in their home countries, a long period of quarantine and another step in what will be a difficult operation to keep them and the populations around them safe. Melissa Bell, CNN, Tenerife.
0: Well, health experts do agree that a large-scale hantavirus epidemic is unlikely. But in this post-COVID era, public concern does remain high. CNN's chief medical correspondent, Dr. Sanjay Gupta, explains why the risk of widespread transmission remains low.
4: I think there's three primary reasons why people are not that concerned right now from a scientific perspective. One is something known as the reproductive number, which basically is saying if somebody has it, how many people are they likely to spread it to? And that number is 1.19. To give you context, during COVID at the height, you know, the number was somewhere between 2 and 4. So, you know, significantly higher, doubled higher. Small window of spread. With COVID, people could spread the virus even if they weren't sick. With this, it seems to be a very narrow window through which they can spread it when they are sick, and that usually lasts, in terms of the spreading time frame, a couple

0: of days. And finally, if you look at the genome of this virus, going back to 1996, really is not that different than today, 30 years later. COVID was mutating all the time. You remember all those variants? In 30 years, this hasn't mutated that much. That could change, again, as more people get it. But so far, I think these are the three reasons people are not that worried.
1: Now, as we mentioned, the passengers will go straight from the ship to a special biocontainment aircraft. For the American passengers, their flight will take them to the University of Nebraska Medical Center and to stay at the country's only federally funded quarantine facility. There, they'll undergo evaluation and receive any necessary treatment. This same facility was the epicenter of the U.S.'s early response to the pandemic, treating some of the first Americans diagnosed with COVID. Joining me now is Dr. Delly Davies, the interim chancellor of the University of Nebraska Medical Center. Thank you for being with me, sir. I appreciate it. Let's talk about what we'll be seeing very soon. What exactly will happen when these passengers arrive in Nebraska, and what will the monitoring and evaluation process look like from that point?
2: So we're expecting these passengers to arrive sometime early Monday, and they will be received by us and our federal partners. We have partners from the CDC and other agencies who will be here. And we will be here ready to support them in any way, shape, or form. We have, as you pointed out, a unit that is designed to keep patients, people like these who have been exposed to potentially deadly diseases. And we have facilities that are specifically designed to keep diseases out of the public. So basically, we have individual rooms that have negative air pressure. We have the air is filtered before it goes out. However, these rooms also have ensuite bathroom facilities and have exercise equipment and Wi-Fi, so that if people were to stay there, they could have a relatively normal life. And we have a lot of highly skilled nurses, physicians, and allied health professionals who are standing by ready to work with our federal partners as needed.
1: How prepared were your team for this situation? Because it sounds like you were very, very prepared and everything was pretty much set up.
2: Yes. So we have had, we've had expertise in this area since 2004 when we opened the biocontainment unit here. And we were drilling for several years before we got the first patients with Ebola in 2014. And then, of course, we had patients who came here for COVID in 2020. Mm-hmm. And so we are ready. We have, interdisciplinary team of people who work together regularly and drill together quarterly and make sure that we have all the skills and exercises and drills to get us ready for such a time like this.
1: What are the doctors and infectious disease specialists specifically watching for in passengers who may have been exposed to this hantavirus?
2: So we expect that most of them will be well. That's what we understand. But, the symptoms that usually we're concerned about will be, things like headaches, muscle ache, fever, stomach ache, nausea, and vomiting. And if the disease progresses, then they can actually start having difficulty breathing, coughing, with fluid accumulating in the lungs. And and in the worst case scenario, their blood pressure may go down and they may need help to support their blood pressure.
1: If someone does test positive for this, what treatments and supportive care are currently available? And how important is early detection here?
2: Early detection is important because, one thing we've learned from previous reports is, first of all, it could take up to 42 days for people to develop symptoms. Wow. But when they do, at the time that they have the high fever is when they're more likely to spread it. And, of course, the symptoms can then evolve fairly quickly after that. So early detection is important. And we, obviously we here have the ability to monitor that. And I know that our federal partners, if the passengers were to be transferred elsewhere, are also taking that into consideration.
1: What would you say to people watching all of this unfold who may now be feeling anxious or scared about the risk to them and to the wider public?
2: I would say that the risk is very low. Clearly, these are passengers who are right now healthy. In terms of the general public, unless they happen to be, amongst people.

0: who have symptoms, who clearly have the disease and they are in close contact with. So somebody who has a high fever, who was on the boat, or maybe has any of the symptoms I described earlier, if you happen to be in close contact with them, then there is a risk. But generally for the general public, it's highly unlikely that they have anything to be concerned about.
1: Okay, let's see what happens next. For now, Dr. Delly Davis, thank you so much for joining us.
0: Thank you.
1: Onwards, the U.S. is moving ahead with its diplomatic efforts in the Middle East as it awaits Iran's response to its latest proposal to end the war. Secretary of State Marco Rubio and Special Envoy Steve Witkoff met with the Qatari Prime Minister, who also serves as Foreign Minister, on Saturday. The State Department said in a statement, quote, "The Secretary and the Foreign Minister also discussed U.S. support for Qatar's defense and the importance of continued close coordination to deter threats and promote stability and security across the Middle East." Meanwhile, Tehran is warning of a heavy assault against U.S. assets in the region if Iranian vessels face aggression. The U.S. maintains its blockade of Iran ships in the Strait of Hormuz. Iranian state media reports that citizens are being urged to limit electricity and gas usage. This comes as the country remains without internet access for more than 2 months now. That is according to the monitoring group NetBlocks. CNN's Leila Garagoglu has more on what it's like living under an internet blackout.
2: How can over 90 million people get cut off from the global internet? It's been over 70 days of an internet and communications blackout in Iran, and Iranians inside the country are having to rely on a government-controlled internet network.
3: But what does that mean?
2: Back in the 2010s, off the back of nationwide protests largely organized on the internet, the Iranian government came up with an idea to create a state-controlled, filtered network, essentially an intranet.
4: Imagine you're sitting in your office in CNN. 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You can use resources within your office. So that local network in your office is essentially a kind of intranet. Now imagine it's a national-wide intranet. 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
2: That's Amir Rashidi, Director of Cybersecurity and Digital Rights at Mian Group. This new state-controlled internet network, ordered by the Supreme Leader at the time, eventually became the National Information Network, known as NIN.
3: The Iranian government, along with investment from private companies, also created their own apps, like Russia or China. Apps that mirrored those you would see abroad. Opera, Iranian YouTube, Rubika, Iranian social media, Snap, Iranian Uber, and Bale, a super app for communications, money transfers, school enrollment, and even AI chats.
5: The main use of these apps are for daily life admin. You can buy movie theater tickets, send emails, send money, get insurance, pay traffic tickets, buy flights, and then everyday things like food delivery or online videos or online school.
3: These apps were created not only to control citizens' access to the internet and information, but to monitor their searches, communications, and even their behavior.
4: So basically, the person or the group of people who are in charge of running that network, they can do pretty much anything they want.
2: Iranians have in the past been wary of using these government sites. The war with the U.S. has changed that. Amid the internet blackout and high costs of VPNs, millions of Iranians have had to use these apps just to get through day-to-day life. But the concerns around privacy continue, and experts warn that these apps are not safe.
4: People feel their privacy and their safety are being violated. But when there is no YouTube, when there is no internet, when there is no messaging app, what is the alternative? You have a daily life, you need to take care of your life.
3: These apps have also been integrated into Iranian life because of sanctions.
5: Because Iran is a closed financial system and is not connected and doesn't have access to the global financial system, these apps are critical to and needed for daily life.
3: But the concerns over privacy continue, and experts warn that these apps are not safe.
4: They are downloading your contact list. In some of these applications, when you type things on the application's interface, even without pushing enter, sending the text, those texts will be stored in the server and they have access to it. Plus, there is no end-to-end encryption, meaning whatever you sent to these applications would be visible to people who are running these applications.
3: While Iranians continue

0: continue to be cut off from the global internet network, Neon Group's Rashidi says his concern goes beyond just Iran. Iran's situation shows how easily authoritarian governments can infringe and threaten internet freedoms and citizens' access to global networks.
1: Israel and Hezbollah are trading more fire in Lebanon, where on paper a ceasefire is still in effect. Officials say at least 12 people were killed in Israeli strikes in southern Lebanon on Saturday. At least 15 others were injured too. But the IDF says Hezbollah fired drones into Israel for a second straight day, leaving one soldier injured. The military also ordered 9 more villages to evacuate, claiming that Hezbollah violated the ceasefire deal. Both sides have now accused each other of breaking the truce that was announced in mid-April. Russian President Vladimir Putin says he believes the war in Ukraine is coming to an end. He made the comment after Saturday's victory parade in Moscow, which marked the Soviet victory in World War II. The parade was drastically scaled down this year, skipping the usual display of military hardware. Mr. Putin slammed Western support for Ukraine, but he didn't explain why the war would come to an end.
2: They promised assistance and then began fueling a confrontation with Russia that continues to this day. I think that the matter is coming to an end, but it's a serious matter.
1: As Russia celebrated its past, Ukraine sent a message about where it wants to be in the future. A monument in Kyiv was lit in the colors of the European Union flag on Saturday. That was to mark Europe Day. Ukraine is holding talks that it hopes will lead to an EU membership. All right, BTS is officially back on tour. Coming up, thousands of K-pop fans gather to greet the group in Mexico City ahead of their sold-out show. See you in a moment.
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6: Welcome back. The new centre-right leader of Hungary, Peter Magyar, was sworn in on Saturday after defeating Viktor Orbán last month. Magyar was propelled into office on promises of changing the government after 16 years of Orbán's rule. A large crowd of supporters greeted the new prime minister as he took his oath of office. Foreign investors have also welcomed his victory. Magyar, during his speech, expressed a willingness to change Hungary.
7: Today is not simply the day of the inaugural session of the new parliament. It is the fulfillment of the long, long journey we have taken together in recent years, the fulfillment of the common belief that Hungary is indeed capable of getting back on its feet, capable of believing in itself again, and it can once again be a common homeland for all Hungarians.
6: Following Magyar swearing in, Hungary's famous dancing politician stole the show again as he made an impromptu dance on the steps of Hungary's parliament. Zsolt Hegedűs is the leading candidate to become the next health minister of the country. His party celebrated a landslide victory against Orbán's. K-pop supergroup BTS is back in Mexico this week as part of their comeback world tour. That's after a nearly four-year hiatus. The K-pop stars took a break in 2022 so that they could complete their mandatory military service in South Korea and, of course, focus on their solo careers too. It has been nearly a decade since the band has performed in Mexico, and the demand to see the group has only grown.
8: Saludamos, dos, tres, we are BTS!
9: The K-pop band BTS is electrifying audiences in Mexico City. Thrilling fans at sold-out shows, filled with fireworks, booming sing-alongs, and even a few phrases in Spanish.
10: Thank you so much. Thank you. Te amo.
9: Mexico City is the first Latin American stop of the BTS worldwide tour. The band last played in the Mexican capital 9 years ago, and since then, its fan base has exploded.
11: The truth is, there are so many of us, even millions. Worldwide, ARMY as a fandom has grown a lot. And right now, here in Mexico City, K-pop, and in this case, BTS fans, there are a lot of us.
9: Last year, Spotify ranked Mexico as the fifth largest market in the world for K-pop music. And many fans say their love of BTS hits deeper than just the music, because their lyrics often deal with issues of mental health and self-growth.
12: They helped me through a lot of depression, and their UNICEF campaign and all of that they do kind of taught me to have self-esteem.
13: I suffered a lot of bullying when I was a little girl, and when I discovered them, a song about youth really spoke to me.
9: The band was treated to a rock star greeting by a crowd of about 50,000 people as they appeared on a balcony with Mexican President Claudia Sheinbaum ahead of their concerts. It was a dream come true for so many fans.
14: I've known BTS since I was 13 years old. I'm 25 now, and I'm extremely excited. I've been waiting for them for almost 10 years, so I'm really, really excited.
9: But many BTS followers won't get the chance to see them. Ticketmaster Mexico says over a million people were on its site at one point trying to score tickets for the Mexico City shows, with only 150,000 seats available. But Sheinbaum invited the group to return next year, giving hope to diehard fans that they won't have to wait as long to see their favorite band again.
6: A very historic tea house in Hong Kong hosted a dim sum rave to commemorate the end of an era. On Saturday night, partygoers danced.

0: danced while eating dim sum, along with tea-flavored alcohol at the Lin Hung Lao Tea House. Its 99-year-old central location is closing down. The restaurant has been known for its classic dim sum trolley service and Cantonese dishes. Tables were cleared away for a dance floor that included party lights, a DJ, and rotating disco ball. The owner says he hopes the rave introduces younger people to the traditions of dim sum. All right, that's all I've got for you. Thanks for joining me and the team. I'm Ben Hunt in Atlanta. World Sport is next. Ben will be back in 30 minutes with so much more. CNN Newsroom. See you in a bit.
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3: I cleared a way for a dance floor that included party lights, a DJ, and rotating disco ball. The owner says he hopes the rave introduces younger people to the traditions of dim sum. All right, that's all I've got for you. Thanks for joining me and the team. I'm Ben Hunt in Atlanta. World Sport is next. Ben will be back in 30 minutes with so much more. 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
20: Hello there and welcome to CNN World Sport. I'm Don Riddell in Atlanta. There are just 2 weeks left now in the Premier League season and there is so much still on the line at both ends of the table. The relegation battle is yet to be fully resolved. There are still Champions League places up for grabs and the destiny of the title is not yet clear. Manchester City are hoping that they can still finish on top of the pile. Saturday's home game against Brentford was crucial. Jeremy Doku has been scoring some big goals lately, and they often look exactly like that. City one up on the hour mark. Now, Man City lost the initiative in the title race with a midweek draw at Everton, but Erling Haaland made sure they took all 3 points today.

0: making it 2-0 with 15 minutes to go. And then he set up a third for Omar Marmoush in injury time. So 3-0 the final score. Three games still left to play for Man City. But they do need the leaders, Arsenal, to slip up if they're going to have any chance of getting past them to the title. Earlier on Saturday, an important clash at Anfield as Liverpool entertained Chelsea. The Reds are trying to hold on to fourth place, and Ryan Gravenberch set them up nicely with a wonderful strike from the edge of the area. But they had to settle for a point in the end because Chelsea equalised with an Enzo Fernandez free kick later in the first half. 1-1 the final score here. That is Chelsea's first positive result after a six-game losing streak. So here's the table. City now 2 points behind Arsenal. Both those teams have three games left to play. The Gunners next in action on Sunday away at West Ham. And that game has crucial implications at both ends of the table.
1: Stay present. Live the moment. Prepare. And show the same level of energy, hunger and desire that we've shown all season or more, because as you said, we are closer and closer, and everything that we do know is going to matter to win it or not.
0: Arsenal are going to be in the unusual situation this weekend of having the support of all Tottenham fans. It is going to pain Spurs to see Arsenal potentially win the title this season, but they need the Gunners to beat West Ham because it will improve their own chances of staying in the Premier League. Spurs are in action on Monday at home to Leeds. The title has already been decided in Italy, where Inter Milan have been celebrating the Scudetto, and it's been a very special weekend for them. They travelled to Rome to play Lazio, and while they were there, the team bopped into the Vatican for an audience with the Pope. The Pontiff congratulated them on their victory and emphasised their responsibility towards young people who look up to them as role models. Even though the Serie A title is in the bag, Inter still had plenty of motivation to play well against Lazio, because they're going to meet them again soon in the final of the Coppa Italia. They'll fancy their chances of a league and cup double now after Lautaro Martinez volleyed in his 17th goal of the season, inspiring Inter to a comfortable 3-0 win. Petar Sucic also among the goals here. These sides will meet again in the Olympic Stadium on Wednesday. Now, it's looking like it could be a good season for the Atlanta Braves baseball team, but they right now are mourning two of their legendary figures. That's next on World Sport.
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0: The Atlanta Braves baseball team is reeling this week after two of their most famous and influential figures passed away within just days of each other. On Saturday, the Braves announced that their former manager, Bobby Cox, had died at the age of 84. Cox led the Braves to their first World Series title in Atlanta in 1995, and he was beloved for his folksy charisma. Having led the Braves to 14 consecutive division titles, the team said he was the best manager ever to wear a Braves uniform. His passing came just days after the death of one of his contemporaries, the former Braves owner, Ted Turner. This week at CNN, we've been remembering his pioneering spirit. Turner founded this company in 1980, creating 24-hour news in the process. And to say that Turner was a charismatic figure would be quite the understatement. And his legacy isn't just in the world of broadcasting. He was also a sports fanatic, both as a competitor and as a team owner. The legendary Turner sports broadcaster Ernie Johnson has been with our company for nearly four decades. He joined CNN to reflect on Turner's legacy.
10: I think that what he did back then really has set the standard for what we're doing these days, how we watch live sports. I mean, it was his vision to say, hey, let's, number one, he bought the Braves so we could put the Braves on TV. So it was programming time. OK, so there was an agenda there because he wasn't a big baseball guy. But the Braves were on TBS. And then it was like, well, we used the satellite to beam them all over the country, and the Braves became America's team. And so my dad, as one of the announcers, became known, you know, from coast to coast because the folks would just watch the Braves, even if the team wasn't that good. But it was like, wow, we get to watch somebody else's team. That's awesome. So he really was a pioneer and a groundbreaker in that regard. And then I guess to prove that he was a baseball guy to an extent, he was actually the manager for a day. You know, he took over for Dave Bristol and put the uniform on. And I think, as I recall, he was like, he even tried to, you know, some tobacco because the players. And so he was doing that. And he also made the games fun. There was a little bit of a Bill Veeck quality, the old Chicago owner who used to do all kind of crazy stuff. And I remember there was a contest between a few guys who could roll a baseball up the first baseline to first base and win that race. And Ted came out with all kind of scrapes on his nose, but he won the race. And that was the kind of guy Ted was, from America's Cup as a sailor when he was he became legendary, to anything really that he wanted to get involved in, he wanted to win in, and he did.
11: What's your favorite personal memory with Ted as someone who watched, you know, this project grow to the heights that it's reached from the inside?
10: Well, I mean, there were a few, and I don't want to give you the impression, oh yeah, Ted and I were tight, we hung out all the time. No, but I can remember being at Braves games and sitting down there right behind Ted and Jimmy Carter for Braves playoff games, and the vibe there was unbelievable. The Goodwill Games, you know, it was his version of the Olympics. Sitting on a beach in Australia with Ted doing a segment there about what the Goodwill Games meant to him and how they were continuing. That was back in 2001. And then there was just this very human side of him. You'd see him leave the ballpark in just your ordinary car. He'd be caught in traffic just like everybody else. And you know, in those days when our offices were at CNN Center, it wasn't uncommon to see him and Jane Fonda walking through the atrium at CNN Center just like they were anybody else. So he was an everyman to me, but a guy who had this intense drive. I always considered him an underdog, you guys, that he was going to do these things nobody expected, and he would do it with this gut feeling that it was the right thing to do, and that he would consider all of the options and all the analytics, and then his gut would tell him what to do, and it served him well.
0: Wonderful memories there of the great Ted Turner with Ernie Johnson. Stay with us here on CNN World Sport. Rory McIlroy is back in action on the PGA Tour. We'll tell you why he's become one of the most popular athletes in the world and what he's chasing now that he's accomplished.
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0: Rory McIlroy is back on the PGA Tour for the first time since successfully defending his Masters title last month. And he's at one of his favorite courses, Quail Hollow in North Carolina, where he's won four times previously. The Truist Championship is being played at the same time as the LIV Tour seems to be imploding. Saudi Arabia's public investment fund will no longer support it after this season. And speculation is mounting about where the LIV stars might end up if LIV cannot secure a future.
18: It all depends on what happens to LIV. But if it is a scenario where they have the option to come back and play on the traditional tours, you know, I think Brian Rolapp has said, you know, anything that makes this tour stronger, anything that makes the DP World Tour stronger, I think everyone should be open to that. That's just good business practice. So, but again, I think there's going to be a lot of sort of bridges to cross to get there.
0: McIlroy has emerged not just as one of the greatest golfers of all time, but he is now truly a global superstar. But he's painfully human, and that makes him so relatable to all of us. The golf writer Alan Shipnuck has profiled him in his new book, Rory, The Heartache and Triumph of Golf's Most Human Superstar. He told me recently why he is so entertaining to watch.
19: It's just thrilling the way he plays the game. I mean, it's like a high wire act while he's juggling chainsaws. He's one of the most gifted and naturally talented players who's ever picked up a golf club. And yet there's a vulnerability and even a fragility there. It's never over till it's over with Rory. You know, when Tiger Woods was at his peak, he would sort of snuff the life out of a tournament. Rory thrills us. He dazzles us. He infuriates us. It can be maddening to watch, but there's a humanity there that just kind of sucks you in as a golfer, because he can do superhuman things, but he's also capable of blowing it at any moment. So it's always fun.

0: fun to watch Rory when he's in contention.
1: This guy wears his heart on his sleeve, doesn't he? Perhaps to his own detriment at times. Can you give us some examples of kind of what he does and maybe why he is kind of like that way?
0: And so I think, you know, Rory's an extrovert. He loves being in crowds. And I think when he gets in these press conference settings, sometimes he wants to entertain. And he says he kind of shoots from the hip. Sometimes he'll walk back his comments and he'll get criticized for that. But to me, it's a sign of an open mind where when you're presented with new information, you're willing to change your views. And so I give Rory credit. It's not easy to say you're wrong. He's done it many times in his career, whether it's about saying the Ryder Cup was meaningless, saying that Olympic golf didn't matter. There's, you know, when he was in the middle of this battle for the soul of professional golf between the PGA Tour and LIV Golf, he said a lot of things he probably regrets. He was kind of the biggest troll along the way of Greg Norman and Phil Mickelson and Brooks Koepka and others. So, but that's part of why we love Rory, is because he's great content for those of us in the typing business. And there's just a humanity there. He's just real. So he's really a global citizen. He's kind of comfortable in any setting, but sometimes maybe he's a little too comfortable and he says a few things that he shouldn't, but that's what makes him fun.
1: You and I both know that the stance he took with defending the PGA Tour against the emergence of LIV, and he was so outspoken. And I wonder if there was a point where he came to regret it. And perhaps he realized that it had cost him some.
0: I mean, yes and no. At the start of this whole sort of existential battle, you know, he said, I want to be on the right side of history. It's always going to be part of his legacy that he saved the PGA Tour, because it's very clear that now in this war between the tours, the PGA Tour has prevailed. And Rory was their primary spokesperson. He was fighting the hardest to uphold the values of the tour and to further its legacy. And it did come at a high price. You know, he was somewhat sacrificed by the backroom bureaucrats when they cut this deal to try and get investment from the Public Investment Fund of Saudi Arabia. And even as disillusioned as Rory was in that moment back in the summer of 2023, he still showed so much grace in saying, okay, if this is how the world has changed around us, then I accept it. And there's probably a few comments he's made along the way he wishes he could take back, but I don't think he regrets his advocacy for the tour, because it helped the tour prevail. It's made it stronger. It's made it a better product. And that's going to be an important part of his contribution to the sport.
1: He's in the pantheon now. What else do you think he can accomplish? I'm sure he wouldn't put a number on it if we're looking at, for example, major tournaments, but what do you think is possible?
0: Well, readers of my book will know that on Rory's wedding night, after he'd had a few glasses of wine, his friend Padraig Harrington asked him, he said, you know, what are you chasing? And Rory said, you know, nine. That was the number he had in his head for major championship victories. He's two-thirds of the way there. How he came to that number, I'm not sure, but that's something that's been in the back of his head for a long time. So there's a lot of golf in front of him. But I think, you know, as Rory said, he thought the Grand Slam was the destination, and he realized, in fact, it's just a milestone along the way. And so I think his best golf might be in front of him. I think nine might be a conservative estimate. I think he's just going to keep going and keep dazzling us. And, you know, he wants the crown jewels. He wants to win an Open at St. Andrews. He wants to win a U.S. Open at Pebble Beach. He wants to win an Open at Royal Portrush in Northern Ireland, where he holds a course record when he was 16 years old. So he cares about these things, and I think he'll keep chasing them.
1: Alan Shipnuck on Rory McIlroy. Okay, almost every athlete knows the road back from injury, surgery, rehab, strength and conditioning. But a trip to the Met Gala isn't usually on the agenda. Next up, Lindsey Vonn will tell us why that was so important to her.
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11: It's a bit of a cliche, but in sport they say no pain, no gain. The legendary American skier Lindsey Vonn has taken that mantra to a pretty extreme level. Her body has been smashed up so many times on the slopes, and yet she keeps coming back for more. Her latest injury was arguably her worst. She could have lost her leg in a horrific crash at the Winter Olympics in Italy earlier this year, but she is back on her feet, sharing the story of her recovery with the world. Earlier this week, she popped in to see our new central team in New York to tell them how it's going.
12: I think we all have been following your recovery and what you've been sharing and your journey all along the way. Why was it important for you to bring us along on this journey with you, with your amazing recovery? How are you?
13: I mean, I'm pretty good. I think for me, you know, I've always been really open about who I am and what I'm going through, and this is no different. You know, I think also part of the reason why I connect with my fans is because I've had so many injuries. You know, we all have our own adversities that we face, and life is not glamorous. Life is hard and it's raw, and that's just, you know, how I choose to share my life. I'm not really filtered. I'm not trying to hide anything from anybody. I'm me, and this is my life, and this is what I'm going through. And if someone can take something positive out of my journey, then I think that's a win.
14: How do you mentally get through that and go back into the gym and go back into therapy? Because sometimes, do you ever want to go just like, stop, I don't want to do this anymore?
13: Of course, all the time. Mm-hmm. Rehab is not fun. Injuries are not fun. I think that's part of being an athlete. You know, when you don't want to go to the gym that you have to. And we have to keep working hard. And rehab is no different. You need to keep doing the work to be able to get to where you want to go. And if I don't do what I'm supposed to do, I'm going to have lifelong problems. So I was really adamant to be sure I was on it every single step of the way. And I've had to be really a lot more patient than I'm used to. Normally, like, I feel like ACL surgery

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3: Why was it important for you to bring us along on this journey with you, with your amazing recovery? How are you?
4: I mean, I'm pretty good. I think for me, you know, I've always been really open about who I am and what I'm going through, and this is no different. You know, I think also part of the reason why I connect with my fans is because I've had so many injuries. You know, we all have our own adversities that we face, and life is not glamorous. Life is hard and it's raw, and that's just, you know, how I choose to share my life. I'm not really filtered. I'm not like trying to hide anything from anybody. I'm me, and this is my life, and this is what I'm going through. And if someone can take something positive out of my journey, then I think that's a win.
5: How do you mentally get through that and go back into the gym and go back into therapy? Because sometimes, do you ever want to go just like, stop, I don't want to do this anymore?
4: Of course, all the time. Mm-hmm. You know, rehab is not fun. Injuries are not fun. I think that's part of being an athlete. You know, when you don't want to go to the gym that you have to. And we have to keep working hard. And rehab is no different. You need to keep doing the work to be able to get to where you want to go. And if I don't do what I'm supposed to do, I'm going to have lifelong problems. So I was really adamant to be sure I was on it every single step of the way. And I've had to be really a lot more patient than I'm used to. Normally, like, I feel like ACL surgery, easy. Let's do that anytime.
3: Oh,
4: I
3: can
4: do
3: that. All of it.
4: I can
3: relative
4: do it on a Sunday and I'd be good to go. But like, this is next level. You know, I was in a wheelchair for 6 weeks. I was in the hospital for 2.5, completely immobile. And it was really, really hard, but I want to get to the other side. I'm getting a lot closer. I'm still on crutches, but hopefully next week start to work my way off. And that's very exciting.
3: You've thought about those moments, the amazing moments of the Olympics before, what you went through and now what you're dealing with. What is the big lesson in it?
4: I'm still figuring that out. Mm. You know, I think you have to be reflective, and I haven't really been able to be that reflective yet because I'm still in survival mode. You know, I'm still really fighting my way through it, and I've tried to start my therapy with my therapist, and I just can't really get there yet. And there will be a lesson, and you know, I always try to look at the positives of everything. Maybe this is going to be the best thing that's ever happened to me in my life. Maybe some door will open that would never otherwise be open to me. So as horrible as this is and as hard as it is, like, who knows where the future will take me, and I'm just kind of along for the ride.
6: So you're going to the Met Gala.
5: Let yes. me see those nail girl. Like, she's already ready.
4: I'm already ready. The nails are ready.
6: Ready been? I mean, what are you looking forward to there? This is going to be a big red carpet, too.
4: I know.
3: No, it's the worst red carpet. There's like 1,000 steps, Lindsay.
5: Only Kate among us knows
4: there
5: that.
4: There are a few stairs. Yeah, it's going to be intense. And the light at the end of the tunnel, and I'm going to try to walk. It's like technically supposed to be my first day of walking a little bit without crutches. So from the start to the top of the stairs, if I can make it with no crutches, that's a huge win.
7: Do you hear the laugh when the Met Gala was mentioned? Stairs and heels, that is a stage in the recovery process that most athletes don't necessarily have to navigate. But Yvonne really owned the stage in New York on Monday night. She ditched the crutches for her appearance. At times, she did use a custom-made cane. I remember the crash was just 3 months ago, and she seems to be healing rather well. Okay, that does it for this edition of CNN World Sport. Thanks for your company. I'm Don Riddell in Atlanta. Hopefully, we'll do it again soon.
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9: Hello, wherever you are in the world, you are now in the CNN newsroom. I'm Ben Hunt in Atlanta, and it is so good to have you with me. Coming up on the show, passengers aboard the ship hit by a deadly hantavirus outbreak are set to leave it after nearly 2 weeks at sea, as health officials downplay concerns about a pandemic threat. The White House says it's still waiting for a response from Iran on a proposal to end the war. That's days after both sides traded strikes in the Strait of Hormuz. And we are just over a little over a month away from the kickoff of the 2026 World Cup. We'll hear from soccer fans in one of the host countries who say they have been priced out of buying tickets.
10: Live from Atlanta, this is CNN Newsroom with Ben Hunt.
9: Welcome. The luxury cruise ship, struck by a deadly hantavirus outbreak, is now just off the Spanish island of Tenerife. In a few hours, passengers and some crew should begin to leave the ship and prepare for evacuation to their home countries. The outbreak on board was first reported to the World Health Organization on May 2nd. The WHO says 8 people have fallen ill and 3 have died. You are seeing some live pictures there of the ship. Or you were. More than 140 people are still on board. According to the World Health Organization, none of them are experiencing symptoms of the virus. The WHO making it very clear the risk to public health is very low. They explain how the disembarkation process will go.
11: So there will be small boats that will bring the passengers in groups to the dock. There will be a medical screening that will be done. If there's anybody that develops symptoms, anybody that has symptoms, they will immediately go to a medical evacuation plane and be taken to the Netherlands for care. For those who are healthy, those who are doing well, they will go to individual planes that are being organized by countries.
9: Some port workers and residents of Tenerife have protested the ship's arrival. The World Health Organization's Director General is there to reassure people that they are indeed safe.
12: This disease is not COVID, and we have said it many times as WHO. And when we say this, we don't take it lightly. And then, of course, the other issue I'd like to say, which I also indicated in my message to the people of Tenerife, is the risk to the population, to the local population, is low.

0: CNN's Rafael Romo brings us the latest and tells us what will happen to the Americans who are about to return home after weeks at sea.
1: The MV Hondius is carrying 147 people all together, including 87 passengers and 60 crew members, according to Oceanwide Expeditions, the cruise ship operator. It says those on board represent 24 nationalities, including 17 Americans. A spokesperson confirmed the U.S. State Department is arranging the repatriation flight in coordination with the U.S. Centers for Disease Control and Prevention, U.S. Department of Health and Human Services, and the government of Spain. According to sources familiar with the plan to bring those Americans back home, the first step involves CDC staffers meeting the cruise ship when it arrives in the Canary Islands and then escorting the American passengers back to the United States aboard a charter flight. A separate team will meet the passengers in Nebraska, the CDC says. There, passengers are expected to be evaluated at the National Quarantine Unit to ensure the virus doesn't spread. Former CDC Director Dr. Tom Friedman told CNN it's important for health officials to act swiftly to prevent the spread of the disease.
2: You really have to recognize that there are other people who have gotten off the ship earlier. And the key here really is to make sure that people have rapid access to good care if they get very sick, because there's no vaccine, there's no specific treatment, but supportive care in an intensive care unit can save someone's life.
1: Five states, including Arizona, California, Georgia, Texas, and Virginia, are already monitoring seven passengers who previously disembarked from the ship, although health officials told CNN that none are experiencing symptoms. New Jersey is monitoring two people who possibly were exposed to an infected passenger. Here in the United States, hantavirus is relatively rare. According to data from the CDC, from 1993 to 2023, 890 cases of hantavirus disease were reported in the country, most of them in western states. Rafael Romo, CNN, Atlanta.
0: The 17 American passengers will go straight from the ship to a special biocontainment aircraft. Their flight will take them to the University of Nebraska Medical Center and a stay at the country's only federally funded quarantine facility. There, they will undergo evaluation and receive any necessary treatment. This same facility was the epicenter of the U.S.'s early response to the pandemic, treating some of the first Americans diagnosed with COVID. Earlier, I spoke to Dr. Deli Davies, the interim chancellor of the University of Nebraska Medical Center, and I asked him how prepared he felt they are to handle those incoming passengers.
3: We have had expertise in this area since 2004 when we opened the biocontainment unit here. And we were drilling for several years before we got the first patients with Ebola in 2014. And then, of course, we had patients who came here for COVID in 2020. Mm-hmm. And so we are ready. We have, you know, interdisciplinary team of people who work together regularly and drill together quarterly and make sure that we have all the skills and exercises and drills to get us ready for such a time like this.
0: What are the doctors and infectious disease specialists specifically watching for in passengers who may have been exposed to this hantavirus?
3: So we expect that most of them will be well. That's what we understand. But, you know, the symptoms that usually we're concerned about will be, you know, things like headaches, muscle ache, fever, stomach ache, nausea and vomiting. And if the disease progresses, then they can actually start having difficulty breathing, coughing, with fluid accumulating in the lungs. And in the worst case scenario, their blood pressure may go down and they may need help to support their blood pressure.
0: If someone does test positive for this, what treatments and supportive care are currently available? And how important is early detection here?
3: Early detection is important because, you know, one thing we've learned from previous reports is, you know, first of all, it could take up to 42 days for people to develop symptoms. Wow. But when they do, you know, at the time that they have the high fever is when they're more likely to spread it. And, you know, of course, the symptoms can then evolve fairly quickly after that. So Early detection is important, and we, you know, obviously we here have the ability to monitor that. And I know that our federal partners, if the passengers were to be transferred elsewhere, are also taking that into consideration.
0: For the passengers and crew members who will be evacuating the ship, the preventative measures that they'll have to undergo in the coming hours will almost certainly cause some level of anxiety. We are joined now by Jonathan Alpert. He's a psychotherapist and author of the book Therapy Nation: How America Got Hooked on Therapy and Why It's Left Us More Anxious and More Divided. Very interesting title there, sir. Thank you for being with me. Let's get straight into it. At what point the anxiety that people naturally feel during a situation like this cross over into something potentially more serious that you think might require professional support?
4: Yeah, and Ben, you know, humans are amazingly resilient, and it's not the quarantine that I'm concerned about. It's more the uncertainty. And if you think about what drives anxiety, it's just that, it's uncertainty. The mind really craves predictability. It wants to know what comes next. And in a situation like this, passengers may not know. They may not know how long they'll be isolated or quarantined. And that's when the anxious mind kicks in and it starts to predict. Predicts outcomes. So it may start to think worst case scenario. And that's really what drives the anxiety in people. And that's my real concern. There's also a social contagion element to this, where if some passengers are highly anxious, other people may pick up on that. And if you think about it, it's actually a form of empathy. You know, we try to relate to people. So if we see that someone's anxious, we're trying to connect with them in a way. But that can make the whole situation worse. But I think what people need to do is really stick to fact and not fiction, because the anxious mind is really good at writing fiction in a situation like this. So if you stick to fact, it will likely keep some of the anxiety at bay.
0: That is very, very interesting. When groups of strangers are confined together during a prolonged period of uncertainty and stress, like we've seen here, what kinds of emotional and behavioral patterns tend to emerge there?
4: Well, my hope would be that people stick together. They're all in this together. It's a shared experience. So hopefully they make the best of it. You know, they may make new friends. That's what we're hoping for. But there could also be irritability just from being isolated, being out of the routine, certainly not having the vacation that they thought that they would have. People's sleep could be impacted by this, so that could also affect how they relate to other people. So that's a real concern, just increased anxiety and irritability. But again, my hope is that people make the best of this situation and understand that they'll make it through. People are quite resilient, and we've certainly been through more difficult situations than this.
0: For people watching this coverage at home, especially after we all lived through COVID, how can they stay informed about slipping into fear or worst case scenario thinking?
4: Yeah, and I do think people need to choose a trusted news source and try not to believe things that they may see on social media. Mm. Social media is such a problem these days, and it can spread misinformation so quickly. So stick to a trusted news source such as CNN, and stick with the facts there. And I think people would be better off if they do that.
0: Love that. Thank you for calling us a trusted news source there. We appreciate that. For family members waiting on updates from loved ones on board, what are some healthy ways to cope with that uncertainty and the feelings of helplessness and a lack of control?
4: Well, and hopefully people do have good communication with their loved ones, but it's important to keep any catastrophic thinking in place. So a lot of times when people are anxious, their mind does jump to worst case scenario. What if I never see them again? What if they get sick? Things like that. So really try to keep those thoughts in check. Positive thinking is always good in a situation like this. Trying to be optimistic, surround yourself with supportive friends and family to try to get through this difficult time. And I do think that people will be okay if they stick with these things.
0: Do you think that our experience of living through COVID has changed the way that we emotionally respond to outbreaks like this and to quarantines as well, and maybe even public health scares?
4: Yeah, and COVID taught us one thing for sure. It taught us that we can actually survive difficult situations when we come together. The sense of community that came from COVID was amazing. The way that we supported our healthcare workers and community at large.

0: So that's a lesson that we all can take from COVID. When we come together, we can do amazing things. So this is quite minor compared to that. I think the situation is contained. From my understanding, is it's not as lethal as COVID. So really trying to stick with good factual information in this case will be helpful.
1: And on that, health officials have emphasized that everything is under control. But do you think that they've done enough to control potential panic and the public's mental health?
0: I think they have. I think there needs to be a protocol in place, which, from what I understand, there is a protocol with this. And people need to follow it. They need to trust the medical experts and authority in a situation like this, and we'll get through it.
1: I love that. Positivity is key. I like it. Jonathan Albert, thank you so much for now. We
0: Yes.
1: appreciate it. I'm sure we'll be speaking to you again very, very soon. Thank you for now.
0: Yeah, thank you, Ben. I appreciate it. Take care.
1: We're just going to show you some live pictures now of the ship, I believe. We've got them there for you. It is very dark, but the ship has now arrived. You can see it just there at the port. We are waiting to see what happens next, but we are expecting within the next couple of hours for passengers and some of the staff on board there to disembark, to leave the ship. You can stay with CNN for the latest on that. We'll bring it to you as it comes. Onwards, the U.S. is moving ahead with its diplomatic efforts in the Middle East as it awaits Iran's response to its latest proposal to end the war. Secretary of State Marco Rubio and Special Envoy Steve Witkoff met with the Qatari Prime Minister, who also serves as Foreign Minister, on Saturday. The State Department said in a statement, quote, "The Secretary and the Foreign Minister also discussed U.S. support for Qatar's defense and the importance of continued close coordination to deter threats and promote stability and security across the Middle East." Meanwhile, Tehran is warning of a heavy assault against U.S. assets in the region if Iranian vessels face so-called aggression. The U.S. maintains its blockade of Iran ships in the Strait of Hormuz. Iranian state media reports that citizens are being urged to limit electricity and gas usage. CNN's Julia Benbrook has the latest for us on where the White House currently stands.
2: According to a source familiar with the matter, U.S. Special Envoy Steve Witkoff and Secretary of State Marco Rubio met with the Qatari Prime Minister in Miami on Saturday. This lunch, while not official in nature, lasted for roughly an hour and included discussions about the bilateral relationship between the two nations, which included ways to support the Pakistani mediation efforts to end the conflict in Iran. Now, this comes as the United States, the White House, they continue to wait on a response to their proposal to end the conflict. And they've waited longer than they predicted. President Donald Trump and other administration officials said on Friday that they thought they would receive a response that day. In fact, Friday evening, as Trump left the White House, he was pressed on the timing, the lack of a response so far, and if he thought Iran was slow rolling it.
3: Do you think they're slow rolling it? Do you think they're intentionally slow rolling the process?
4: We'll find out soon enough.
2: When it comes to the ceasefire, Trump is adamant it is still in place, even as the United States and Iran have traded fire in recent days. When reporters pressed him on this, Trump said that he would let them know if it was no longer in place. And then he strengthened that language, saying that they would just know it was no longer in place because Iran would be one big glow if he decided to take more action. Now, this proposal, he says it is more extensive than just a one-page offer, and that includes a lot of key details related to Iran's nuclear ambitions, including addressing enriched uranium. Julia Benbrook, CNN, the White House.
1: Russian President Vladimir Putin says he believes the war in Ukraine is coming to an end. He made the comment after Saturday's victory parade in Moscow, which marked the Soviet victory in World War II. The parade was drastically scaled down this year, skipping the usual display of military hardware. Mr. Putin slammed Western support for Ukraine, but didn't explain why the war would come to an end.
5: They promised assistance and then began fueling a confrontation with Russia that continues to this day. I think that the matter is coming to an end, but it's a serious matter.
1: As Russia celebrated its past, Ukraine sent a message about where it wants to be.

0: In the future. A monument in Kyiv was lit in the colors of the European Union flag on Saturday to mark Europe Day. Ukraine is holding talks that it hopes will lead to an EU membership. Okay, still to come, a Frontier flight is forced to abort takeoff after a deadly accident on the runway. We'll have the latest on that investigation. See you in a moment.
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0: Welcome back. One person was killed in Colorado after jumping the fence at Denver International Airport and walking onto an active runway. The victim was hit by a Frontier plane as it was taking off. But takeoff was quickly aborted and everyone on board was forced to evacuate. The plane was headed to Los Angeles with 224 passengers and 7 crew members. Firefighters had to extinguish an engine fire after smoke filled the cabin. 12 passengers reported minor injuries. The victim hasn't been identified yet, but officials say they are not an airport employee.

Indonesian authorities have located two missing Singapore citizens near the Mount Dukono volcano. Other hikers say they didn't survive. An official says they are 20 to 30 meters, that is 65 to 100 feet, from the rim of the main volcanic crater. Officials confirm the death of a missing female Indonesian hiker. The volcano is on the Pacific island of Halmahera in the North Maluku province. 20 people were hiking around the volcano when it erupted on Friday, and 17 of them were safely evacuated. The Delhi government is launching a plan to help relieve locals and tourists from a heat wave hitting the Indian capital. Officials have opened up cooling zones to provide water, electrolyte solutions and fans to the public. They have also deployed trucks carrying water to people all across the city. On Saturday, temperatures in New Delhi exceeded 97 degrees Fahrenheit or 36 degrees Celsius. As the World Cup gets underway next month in North America, many Mexican fans feel left out due to the sky-high cost of tickets. CNN's Valeria León reports from Mexico City for us.

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1: After smoke filled the cabin, 12 passengers reported minor injuries. The victim hasn't been identified yet, but officials say they are not an airport employee. Indonesian authorities have located two missing Singapore citizens near the Mount Dukono volcano. Other hikers say they didn't survive. An official says they are 20 to 30 meters, that is 65 to 100 feet, from the rim of the main volcanic crater. Officials confirm the death of a missing female Indonesian hiker. The volcano is on the Pacific island of Halmahera in the North Maluku province. 20 people were hiking around the volcano when it erupted on Friday, and 17 of them were safely evacuated. The Delhi government is launching a plan to help relieve locals and tourists from a heat wave hitting the Indian capital. Officials have opened up cooling zones to provide water, electrolyte solutions, and fans to the public. They have also deployed trucks carrying water to people all across the city. On Saturday, temperatures in New Delhi exceeded 97 degrees Fahrenheit or 36 degrees Celsius. As the World Cup gets underway next month in North America, many Mexican fans feel left out due to the sky-high cost of tickets. CNN's Valeria Leon reports from Mexico City for us.
2: For a country that lives and breathes soccer, this World Cup remains out of reach for many. Sky-high ticket prices and just a handful of matches on home turf, leaving many Mexican fans feeling left out. Francisco Ferreira compares access to Mexico's past World Cups to this one.
3: It doesn't feel the same. Back then, it felt like Mexico's World Cup. Now, it feels like it belongs to the United States. And the ticket prices, they're impossible.
2: The opening match in Mexico City, with some tickets now selling for as much as $16,000 on official FIFA sites, and on resale sites, even higher, a staggering amount that puts this tournament far out of reach for all but the ultra-wealthy.
4: In Mexico City, the average family earns just over $2,000 a month, roughly the cost of a single ticket. And in a city where many local fans were able to attend World Cups hosted here in 1970 and 86, many feel they've been priced out.
2: But the frustration started months ago. FIFA's lottery-style sales system, designed to manage global demand, left thousands without access even at base prices.
3: I haven't been able to get tickets, but if I do, I'll be there.
2: And now, with the final sales phase underway, resale prices are skyrocketing, turning tickets into luxury items and leaving fans of the national team with only one option, watching the matches on a screen.
5: I hope Mexico wins, but either way, I just want it to be exciting. A good show, of course.
2: At this rate, the cheers of Mexican fans will mostly be heard outside the stadium. Valeria León, CNN, Mexico City.
1: A British runner has broken a record for running the length of the coastline of England. Megan Boxall crossed the finish line in a village of Sizewell on Saturday, completing the feat in 204 days. Boxall ran the equivalent of 200 marathons, completing a loop of over 5,400 miles. The 33-year-old says she took on the challenge after being diagnosed with multiple sclerosis in 2024 and struggling with her mental health.
6: I did this to raise money and awareness for the Samaritans and show people the importance of reaching out and talking if you're struggling with your mental health. And I think that has that's certainly been a big part of this. There's been a lot of conversations, a lot of chatting, a lot of time spent talking to people while I've been running, which has been really great.
1: All right, thanks for joining me and the team. I'm Ben Hunt in Atlanta. Inside Africa is next.
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15: It is estimated that the agricultural sector in Malawi accounts for as much as 35% of GDP. And around 80% of export earnings. With crops such as tobacco currently leading the way, bird's eye chilies grown here are known for their intensity, often reaching the higher end of the Scoville scale, and that unique flavor and heat has the potential to position Malawi as a bigger player in the global chili trade, worth approximately $4.8 billion. This is Inside Africa.

0: grown across Africa and Asia. But it's the African variety, thicker, hotter, more pungent, that's become the backbone of one of the world's most recognizable flavors, peri peri. In Malawi, that same chili is part of daily life.
1: The bird's eye chili is so famous because of its taste, its pungency, it's very spicy, and it just goes well with every meal. I mean, I myself, who have grown up with chilies, I have it honestly for breakfast, lunch, and dinner. And it's loved all over the world for its taste. It really adds to a meal. The Malawian bird's eye chili is known around the world to be the best one, in fact. It's very pungent in terms of the heat of it, so it's quite high on the Scoville heat scale. Normally the bird's eye chili starts from about 50,000 and can go up to 175,000 plus, and the Malawi bird's eye chili hits the higher ends most times.
0: For more than half a century, that heat has powered one of the country's most recognizable brands, Nali.
1: Nali is a family business which was started by my late father, Alfred Nalilo Koromana, back in 1974.
2: It's the same outfit. He looks very serious.
3: He looks very serious.
1: So I grew up with the business always as a part of my life, because it was there even before I was born. And it was lovely to come in on summer holidays and I would help out on reception and just sort of get a feel and a sense of being a real part of this business. I've loved to see it grow over the years.
0: It started simple, a recipe developed at home, refined in a kitchen, and built on the idea that Malawi could produce and sell its own product.
1: Nali was a simple little company that started in my parents' kitchen. So really from very humble beginnings. And they used to run these little experiments of the recipe and until they got it right. And then they decided after, you know, it was well received by family and friends to build a little factory on Nali Farm. And it just took off from there.
0: Today, Orpa Koromana Baralucci runs the business her parents built. But its foundations haven't changed. It's still rooted in the same land and the same crop.
4: It started when we bought this land in Lucenza and we started farming. After trying most of the crops which we are grown in Malawi, my husband got interested in the chilies, because they are the ones which were fetching a lot of money on the international market that time.
0: At first, the chilies were grown on a single farm, but demand came quickly and the model had to expand.
1: My late father was the pioneer of starting to grow bird's eye chilies on a large scale in Malawi. Before him, bird's eye chilies were not something that were grown. In fact, when he first started, people were laughing at him, saying, "Are you crazy? Why on earth would you grow chilies? You're never going to make any money from this. You're wasting your time." But he, you know, forged on ahead and did it, you know, against all odds and against all negative feedback.
0: What followed was a shift from one farm to a network. Seeds distributed across the country, farmers growing independently, and selling back into a central system.
4: We decided to give seed to farmers from, you know, the southern region up to the northern region. We gave seed. When the chilies are ready, they will phone us to say, "You can come and, you know, buy the chilies."
0: That system is still in place today. Planting, harvesting, drying, grading, almost entirely by hand. A supply chain built on labor and consistency.
1: The process actually is still very much the same. We plant the plants at harvest time, we hand pluck it. So there really is that sense of connecting with the plant from start to finish. And it's always authentic Malawian hands at every step of the way, handling those chilies all the way through to the finished product.
0: And over time, the system has come to rely on something deeper, trust, between the people growing the crop and the people buying it.
3: We keep our relationships strong through communication and also through living up to our word. I think it's very key that we haven't let our farmers down in all the years that we've been working with them. If we say we're going to do something, we deliver and we do it. And I think that was a problem they were having in the past. So if we agree on a price, you know, that will be the price. If they need some help in some way, shape or form, whether it's agricultural tools, you know, a watering can or a hoe or whatever it is. So we're always with them, you know, along the journey from start to finish. They know that they can rely on Gnarly to help them along their way because it's to our mutual benefit.
0: On supermarket shelves, in family kitchens, and in fields across the country, the same chili links the local community to the world.
1: The chili crop, as we like to call it, our red gold, is literally that. It's a billion-dollar industry. Even with Malawi growing the chilies and other countries within the region growing the African bird's eye chili, we're still unable to meet the demand worldwide. So there is certainly room for much, much improvement, and we are hoping that, you know, the more people that get to know about the African bird's eye chili, that they'll get into this industry and start growing it more on a larger scale.
0: Which raises a bigger question, not just how much can be produced, but what that growth could mean.
1: It will certainly uplift Malawi as a whole because it will be the crop that will transform this country because we'll be able to export it worldwide and basically get, you know, great gains from it, which will trickle down to everybody within the country and raise their living standards and bring them out of poverty.
0: But meeting that demand is not simple. To turn red pods into a product the world can buy, Malawi has to do more than grow chilies. It has to process them, bottle them, brand them, and keep the value here.
4: Before, it was just the whole chilies exporting. Now, when we started producing it, putting value to the chilies, I remember some people, when they were seeing the bottle in the shop, they didn't think it was done by their fellow Malawians.
1: For our production purposes, annually we need at least 40 tons to meet the current demand of, you know, the chili orders that we have, the finished product. But for export, honestly, the sky is the limit. We've been averaging about 200 tons, metric tons, but the market can actually sustain more than that. So we're very encouraged that more people are going into chili farming. So in the near future, we expect that to grow to at least 400-500 tons, you know, metric tons and beyond.
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In southern Africa, the Mulanje Massive Mountain Range is a World Heritage Site, famed for its natural beauty and cultural significance. But beyond the landscape, Malawi's agricultural heartland has also gained a global reputation for producing a small fruit that packs a powerful punch. The bird's eye chili is

0: In southern Malawi, the country's agricultural heartland, Bird's Eye Chilies move through a network that stretches far beyond the factory. Out here, it starts in the hands of smallholder farmers.
1: I am Mr. Pedro Manja Ngeri. I'm a farmer and I grow chili peppers. My relationship with Nali has been going on for years. It started in 2012. Since then, I've achieved a lot thanks to that partnership.
0: For farmers like Pedro, this crop is the difference between getting by and getting ahead.
1: I believe that when we take our harvest to the factory and receive a fair payment, we can provide for our households. 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

0: In southern Malawi, the country's agricultural heartland, Bird's Eye Chilies move through a network that stretches far beyond the factory. Out here, it starts in the hands of smallholder farmers.
1: I am Mr. Pedro Manja Ngeri. I'm a farmer and I grow chili peppers. My relationship with Nali has been going on for years. It started in 2012. Since then, I've achieved a lot thanks to that partnership.
0: For farmers like Pedro, this crop is the difference between getting by and getting ahead.
1: I believe that when we take our harvest to the factory and receive a fair payment, we can provide for our households so our children and families don't have to worry. It supports everything at home. When the factory buys from us well, my family is happy. And when I call my children to come and work, they come willingly because they know that when we deliver to the factory, we will benefit.
0: Across Malawi, agriculture still underpins most livelihoods. The World Bank estimates that the industry accounts for 80% of the country's employment, with the majority of farmers working small plots like these. And increasingly, many are turning to chili. Some supply companies like Nali directly. Others are part of farmer organizations like NASFAM, linking small-scale growers into a wider market. Albert Mapedi is both a farmer and a mentor to others in his community.
2: My name is Albert Mapedi. I'm a village consultant, a farmer working with other farmers. We are now planting this crop for the third time. It's a tough, thorny plant, but it supports us in the fields. From it, we get what we need. Food for our families and income when we sell through NASFAM.
0: For him, the system works because it brings something many farmers lack, certainty.
2: NASFAM gives us good prices, and we depend on that. When we grow this crop, within a year, when it's time to harvest, it provides what we need.
0: What systems like this offer is something that's often missing at this level of farming, a degree of certainty.
2: We encourage others to join us, and now we have around 50 people we are supporting and visiting in their fields. We work closely with them, and that's why more people are following NASFAM's farming methods, because they see the benefits.
0: With a price and a buyer, farmers can get a sense of what each season might return. Farmers are organized into groups. They share knowledge, access training, and sell collectively.
3: We have been working with these farmers for the past 10 years. Yeah, basically they grow a number of value chains of crops, and one of them is the Bird's Eye Chili. And we support them in terms of the seed. We give them extension services, and we also give them, we offer them a market.
0: Because for smallholder farmers, growing the crop is only part of it. Knowing it will sell matters just as much.
3: When it comes to market, they rely much on NASFAM because NASFAM is a ready market for their Bird's Eye Chili.
0: Out here, the work is constant. Planting, tending, protecting the crop.
3: We have really been struggling, especially in the era of climate change. Our farmers are experiencing a lot of climatic shocks, especially if there is no dry spell, then there's maybe some floods. So Mulanje is basically affected by these two. It's either floods or dry.

0: spell, prolonged dry spell.
1: When the weather changes and the rains stop, we use a water pump to irrigate the fields. If the crop isn't doing well, we buy fungicide to protect it from rotting and spray it. After planting, we weed, add manure, and keep watering. After about 3 months, the crop is ready. Then we harvest and take it to the factory, and they buy it from us.
2: Less stability in the weather means less certainty in the field.
3: In Malawi, pepper is one of the main ways we earn money. Other crops come and go, but with pepper, we know we will get something.
2: For many farmers here, chili still makes sense.
3: I would encourage young people who are not working or not yet growing pepper to try it. You can see the fields, they are doing well. We are proud of the pepper we are growing.
2: From one farmer to the next, the crop continues to expand. And as production grows, so does the need to process it at scale.
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0: In the foothills of Mount Mulanje in southern Malawi, the crop, often referred to as red gold, is moving from field to factory. Every day, large volumes of bird's eye chili arrive from farms across the region. They're sorted, checked and weighed before moving further down the line.
1: So when the crop is ready, they bring it to the factory where we purchase from there. Then after we receive it at the factory, we do the second grading because we've got our own standards which we follow, what we need exactly.
0: By centralizing production here, Nali brings together the crop from dozens of farmers and efficiently turns them into a finished product.
1: When the time for processing comes, we know the quantity of what we need from Kambuzi. If it's garlic sauce, it's a garlic chili sauce, we know also what to take, the ingredients which we have to mix up. Then we mix up the ingredients, we start our process of milling, cooking,

0: bottling, labeling, packing. 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Yes, that's how we process. We believe in consistency. If you eat nari today, it's the same nari you can eat tomorrow. It's the same nari you can eat next year. Our customers are at heart. So we don't want to disappoint them. We maintain the quality, the standards all the time.
1: But holding that standard means managing everything that can go wrong.
0: The main challenge is electricity. So the moment we have power interruption, it's a problem to us.
2: Being African, you always have to think out of the box. And so you have learnt, I think, over generations that when things go wrong, you still continue and you find a different way to do it. So for example, today, you know, we've got a power cut. What do? We then revert to a manual system where the show must go on and we're still able to produce the sauce and we'll manually bottle and we'll manually label and we'll continue. And I think that's definitely an attribute of being a family business and being quite small, that we're able to do that. Where I am today is Chipiku Plus Stores, which is one of our biggest customers here in Malawi that stock our products, our Nali sauces.
3: Nali is most loved by many, and people come from outside Blantyre to buy Nali in Chipiku Plus.
2: These stores are very important for our brand. So for example, within just this one Chipiku branch alone, our hot sauce, which is our number one sort of bestseller, shifts around 600 bottles a month.
3: The customer don't find it in a store. You know, they keep asking for this item because it's their basic. They like using it in their homes.
4: We are at Blantyre Market, and this is the biggest market in Blantyre. Today we're here to look for fresh produce. We're going to be looking for some chilies and some veggies that I will be incorporating in my dishes today.
1: For chefs like Tammy Banda, the quality of the produce reflects the value of sourcing local ingredients.
4: The flavor here is so diverse because you're not just finding one thing, it's a large, large range.
1: And no shopping trip is complete without the bird's eye chili.
4: It's one of those things that is your absolute go-to, so everybody's familiar with it, we know what it tastes like and we love it. And because it's locally produced, it also helps boost farmers, so you're able to buy something that's locally produced and enjoy it in Malawi. So it's definitely your go-to and everyone loves it. You're going to find it in your hot sauces, in your fresh foods, and it's just one of those things that you can enjoy. 8,000?
5: 9.
4: 9.

0: And today I've decided to make the marry me fish using Malawian fish, and I'm gonna make it slightly different from the way that it's normally made. So we're gonna put a twist on this one. The flavors that I use are a little bit more bold and exciting, but I think that's what makes it so beautiful. Bird's eye chili in Malawian cooking is a staple. It's one of those things that you absolutely must have in the kitchen, otherwise it's not a complete experience. And it's one of those things that everyone reaches for, so if you haven't cooked with it, it's one of those things that everyone's gonna be like, can I please have that?
1: Success for me would be where I can see that although we have grown as a company, that all those farmers continue to be elevated and transformed in a way that their lives are improved by having grown these bird's eye chilies, and you know that they can continue to educate their children, that they can continue to build better housing for themselves, that they can also start to dream bigger and know that things are possible, and that hard work pays off.

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and you know that they can continue to educate their children, that they can continue to build better housing for themselves, that they can also start to dream bigger and know that things are possible and that hard work pays off.

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13: The luxury cruise ship struck by a deadly hantavirus outbreak has reached port at the Spanish island of Tenerife. In the next hour, passengers and some crew are set to start leaving the ship and to prepare for evacuation to their home countries. Now, the outbreak on board was first reported to the World Health Organization on May the 2nd. And the WHO says that 8 people have fallen ill and 3 have died. More than 140 people are still on board that ship. And according to the World Health Organization, none of them are at this moment experiencing symptoms of the virus. They also add that the risk to public health is very low, and they explain just how the disembarkation process is going to go.
14: So there will be small boats that will bring the passengers in groups to the dock. There will be a medical screening that will be done. If there's anybody that develops symptoms, anybody that has symptoms, they will immediately go to a medical evacuation plane and be taken to the Netherlands for care. For those who are healthy, those who are doing well, they will go to individual planes that are being organized by countries.
13: Now, some port workers and some residents of Tenerife have been protesting against the arrival of this cruise ship. The World Health Organization's director general is there on the ground to reassure people that they are safe.
15: This disease is not COVID, and we have said it many times as WHO. And when we say this, we don't take it lightly. And then, of course,

0: The other issue I'd like to say, which I also indicated in my message to the people of Tenerife, is the risk to the population, to the local population, is low.
1: Oh, CNN's Barbie Latsanado joins us now with the latest on the ship's arrival. And Barbie, could you just walk us through what is happening with this cruise ship finally reaching the island?
2: Yeah, you know, those first images, that just very eerie, that ship arriving in the dark of the more early morning hours. And, you know, there's a lot of anticipation about what happens next. Now, we know that the individual countries, there are 23 different nationalities on that ship, are in charge of their evacuation and repatriation plans. And we've been told that people will be disembarked off the vessel based on the availability of the repatriation flight, which is to say they don't want anyone loitering around waiting for a flight. So people will come off in that order. We know that the Spanish passengers will come off first, and they'll be taken to a military hospital. We know that the Americans on board 17 will be taken to a hospital in Nebraska in the United States. And the other countries have all devised their own plans. But, you know, this is really a difficult time for those people, more than 140 on that vessel. All of the uncertainty, certainly the grief over the loss of their fellow passengers, three who have died. All of that adds to just this incredible sense of anticipation and really unknown what happens next to them. None of them know how long they'll have to quarantine. You know, it's going to be great to get off the ship. I'm sure for a lot of them, they've been on for a number of weeks now. But the uncertainty really must lead to just incredible fear. Hard to imagine what they're going through, Christy.
1: Yeah, absolutely. And the WHO director general is there on the island. He's trying to provide reassurance to the people of the island, as well as those who are disembarking momentarily off this cruise ship. Precautions have been taken. The WHO is saying, do not be concerned. But are people on the island and also further afield still very afraid, very concerned about the ship's arrival and what could happen next?
2: Yeah, you know, an island like Tenerife is just, approaching the peak tourist season. And, you know, the not exactly good advertisement that you've got a vessel that's got people who are very ill, potentially very ill, or who have died who are on that vessel, arriving in port. Now, they've been trying to say this is low risk. But, of course, they'd love to hear that there's no risk. In any sort of situation like this, of course, there would be a minimal amount of risk. But they've really done a great job, I think, organizing the arrivals. They've got a special place for people to be screened. There are going to be medical assessments by the individual countries of their passengers. There is a place for those health workers to change their protective gear. There's a buffer zone. All of these things have been put in place to try to assure the people of Tenerife and actually, you know, everyone in Spain when those first passengers go to the military hospital there and then further afield, that they're doing everything they can. Now, it is impossible not to hearken back to the days of COVID, but over and over and over again, the WHO and all of the health authorities have said this is nothing like COVID. They know what this virus is about. They don't anticipate mutations. And so, you know, it's difficult not to remember those days 6 years ago. We're reporting about cruise ships and quarantines and things like that. But they've been very, very, very, very clear that this is nothing like that, Christy.
1: Yeah, Barbie, as you point out, the WHO has said this is not COVID. This is not the pandemic. This is low risk. But Barbie, as you reported, that doesn't mean no risk. Barbie Latsanado reporting for us live. Thank you. We'll talk again soon. For more on the hantavirus outbreak, I want to bring in Dr. Ali Vapalaati. He is a professor of zoonotic virology at the University of Helsinki. Professor, thank you so much for joining us at this hour. Tell us about what needs to happen next.
3: The ship is
1: docking. The precautions need to be taken. What precautions need to be taken to make sure that the people on the island are safe and that the virus does not spread further?
3: Well, I think the authorities have made extreme measures to keep the islanders separate from those that then enter from the ship and many of them leave them to their home countries. But regular measures on FFP2 masks and these will then be of course conducted there. So and

0: my knowledge, there are no people with newly evolving disease there. But of course, this is an evolving situation. But what is, of course, problematic with this virus is that the incubation time is so long, usually from 2 to 4 weeks, but in rare cases, as has been reported, up to 40 days. So that causes that then these people with don't have symptoms have to be somehow followed up for these around 6 weeks.
1: You point out the incubation period is long when it comes to the hantavirus. Does that give you pause because we may not know for some time the extent of this outbreak?
0: Yes, of course, it's possible that further cases will come up, but at least in this case, we have a clear list of who were on board and who were in contact with them, and with the very big resources that the countries are putting now here. So it should be very regular epidemiological footwork to follow up these patients, and also the measures then that need to be taken when if someone falls ill for barrier nursing. They are regular things, and as already said here before, possibility of this virus to spread is far lower than we have experienced for COVID and what is the case for influenza and such things. And so in that sense, of course, it's important to follow up these patients and take the necessary measures. But the good thing is that we know now what it is, and we know how to control it, and it's doable, and resources are there. And I think all this really makes at least me reassured that there are minute possibilities for this to spread further, although some cases may pop up somewhere.
1: And as you point out, the hantavirus has low transmissibility compared to COVID, compared to influenza, but it does have a very worrying mortality rate. We know 3 people died in the outbreak on board this ship that we're looking at on our screens right now. And Professor, could you tell us, what do you think happened? How did they become infected? What do you believe happened on board this cruise ship?
0: Well, it has been shown before in case clusters in Argentina. You have, of course, most of the cases coming from the rodent reservoir, like for hantaviruses all over the world. There are several kinds of hantaviruses, some milder diseases and some then with higher mortality, like the ones there are in the Americas, also in North America. But only Andes then goes from person to person. And it is obvious that the first case somehow unfortunately managed to become infected somewhere in Argentina. This virus is also in Chile, by the way, so to get infected there, Mount then with his wife, the vessel, and then infected his wife and somehow some others, this is then, of course, there are closed spaces in as we all know in a cruise ship, so these close contacts were somehow possible. At least I don't know how all this happened, still. What we know of Andes, so they are rather close contacts that are needed for the virus to spread from human to human.
1: And that could be facilitated in the close and cramped quarters of a cruise ship. And there's so much more that we need to learn about the hantavirus. You know, it's not just one virus. It's a group of closely related viruses. Could you tell us about how they affect the human body, the symptoms and the onset of symptoms? What is that like?
0: Well, basically, there are also unpathogenic hantaviruses, but let's forget about them. So there are two main kinds of diseases. One that affects the kidneys, which is in the old world, Europe,

0: Asia. And there's some other form of that, which is common in Europe, Puumala virus, causing most like around 2,000-3,000 cases maybe annually in Europe. The mortality is like 1 per mil or so. And then Dobrova virus, which is then more severe with several percent of mortality. Also Sol virus from the rats. Then you have the Hantaan virus in China, a big problem also in Korea, and with a higher mortality. These are kidney diseases. There's, of course, the general general symptoms. And then in the Americas, you have the lung symptom, which really causes people to, after a prodrome of fever, nausea, myalgia, diarrhea, then to develop this respiratory distress, and which really unfortunately leads to death in about 1/3 of the cases.
1: Well, we thank you for your insights here and the additional information about the New World Hantavirus and the Old World Hantavirus. And it appears that this outbreak is linked to the New World Hantavirus. Dr. Ali Vapalathi, thank you for joining us, sir.
0: Thank you.
1: Now, the United States is moving ahead with its diplomatic efforts in the Middle East as it awaits Iran's response to its latest proposal to end the war. The U.S. Secretary of State Marco Rubio and Special Envoy Steve Witkoff, they met with the Qatari Prime Minister, who also serves as foreign minister, on Saturday. And the State Department said this in

0: The NBA playoffs are underway, and now you can trade every game on Kalshi. You can also trade on who wins each series, the conference finals, and the championship. Boston is currently trading at 14% to win it all, meaning a $100 trade pays out $667 if they take the title. On Kalshi, you're trading against other people in a live market. No house, no odds makers. And as odds move, you can buy in or out anytime throughout the postseason. For a limited time, download the Kalshi app and use code JUMP to get $10 when you trade $10. K-A-L-S-H-I. Kalshi. Trade on anything.
1: The mortality is like one per mil or so. And then Dobrova virus, which is then more severe with several percent of mortality. Also Sole virus from the rats. Then you have the Hantaan virus in China, a big problem. Also in Korea and with a higher mortality. These are kidney diseases. There's, of course, the general general symptoms. And then in the Americas, you have the lung symptom, which really causes people to, after a prodrome of fever, nausea, myalgia, diarrhea, then to develop this respiratory distress, and which really, unfortunately, leads to death in about one third of the cases.
2: Well, we thank you for your insights here and the additional information about the New World Hantavirus and the Old World Hantavirus. And it appears that this outbreak is linked to the New World Hantavirus. Dr. Ali Vapalathi, thank you for joining us, sir.
1: Thank you.
2: Now, the United States is moving ahead with its diplomatic efforts in the Middle East as it awaits Iran's response to its latest proposal to end the war. The U.S. Secretary of State Marco Rubio and Special Envoy Steve Witkoff, they met with the Qatari Prime Minister, who also serves as foreign minister, on Saturday. And the State Department said this in a statement. Let's bring it up for you. Quote, the secretary and the foreign minister also discussed U.S. support for Qatar's defense and the importance of continued close coordination to deter threats and promote stability and security across the Middle East, unquote. Now, meanwhile, Tehran is warning of a heavy assault against U.S. assets in the region if Iranian vessels face aggression. Now, the U.S. maintains its blockade of Iran's ships in the Strait of Hormuz is in place. Now, Iranian state media, they report that citizens are being urged to limit electricity as well as gas usage. Now, let's bring in CNN's Leila Garagoslo. She joins us live from Abu Dhabi. Leila, thank you for joining us. Is there any sign, any indication whether Iran will accept President Trump's plan?
3: Hi, Christy. Yeah, so as of now, we don't have any clear indications as to whether Iran will accept this or not. Now, Iran's foreign minister, Abbas Araghchi, posted this yesterday saying, every time a diplomatic solution is on the table, the U.S. opts for reckless military adventure. And he went on to say that Iranians never bow to pressure. And this is obviously coming off the back of a week of tit-for-tat escalations in the Strait of Hormuz, and Iran saying that if their boats and vessels continue to be attacked, they will respond militarily. Now, all of this speaks to one of the core issues that we're seeing between the two sides, which is a lack of trust. Now, the Iranians in particular have very little trust in the Trump administration. They say that the administration keeps moving the goalposts when it comes to any sort of negotiation. And this goes back all the way to the JCPOA when President Trump pulled out of that nuclear accord. To the Iranians, this was a breach of trust. And every time they've come to the table since, they say the U.S. has escalated militarily. So this is a very large hurdle for them to get over. That being said, Iran can't sustain this not war, not peace kind of fugue state that they're in. Their economy is starting to feel the pressure of not just the war, but the blockade. President Pezeshkian, as you said, has called for lowering energy consumption, which isn't abnormal heading into the summer months in Iran, but is being exacerbated because of the war and the blockade. Now, the last thing I will say about this proposal and what we know of it is that it is just a framework, which means that the Iranians and the Americans will have a very long road ahead when it comes to negotiating the key issues like the nuclear program and the missile program. Christy?
2: Yeah, it's effectively like an MOU as they wait to discuss those thornier issues down the road. Leila, I wanted to ask you about the internet outage inside Iran, because you've been reporting on this very closely. What impact is it having on Iran's economy and also the people of Iran? And what do you think the impact of potential more access to Starlink, America's tech product, would

0: What impact could that bring to the people of Iran as well as the greater conflict?
1: So when it comes to Starlink, the Iranian government has managed to either block them or figure out who is using the Starlink, which has come at great cost to the average Iranian, if they can even get it. It is very costly to import in. You have to bring it with you. There are checks when you go through the airport. So it's very difficult to get Starlink into Iran to then be able to get it connected. When it comes to the general internet connectivity, it's had a big impact on Iran's economy because, much like everywhere else, in 2026, there are countless businesses that are on social media, that are online, that are apps, and these can't connect on this intranet that Iran has connected. So they've managed to stem some of the economic pain through this localization of the internet network, but it is having a massive impact on smaller businesses and entrepreneurs, and it's really, really impacting people's ability to make money at a time when they're already struggling economically. Iranians already only make about $20 a month or the equivalent of that. So to have this kind of impact is so detrimental to them. On top of that, obviously, you know, they can't access global news outlets, they can't access social media, they can't call their friends and family. I myself have had countless struggles trying to get to my friends and family, but they can download these government apps, but then you're obviously giving a piece of your data, your privacy, and your surveillance to what is essentially an authoritarian government.
0: Yeah, the impacts here are so far reaching, and the economic pain is deepening as well. Leila Gargzilo, joining us live from Abu Dhabi, we thank you for your reporting. Yeah. Take care. You're watching CNN Newsroom, coming to you live from Hong Kong, and still ahead right here in the program, the Palestine Marathon has returned after a two-year break. We're going to hear from one of the participants about why he took part.
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5: The parents of a terminally ill U.S. citizen were finally reunited with their son after being detained by Homeland Security. 18-year-old Kevin Gonzalez was visiting family in Chicago during Christmas when he fell ill. He was later diagnosed with stage 4 colon cancer. In a desperate bid to see their son one final time, his parents attempted to cross into the U.S. illegally from Mexico. They originally applied for a temporary visa, but they were denied. After the parents were released from DHS custody and deported to Mexico, their son flew to the Mexican state of Durango to be reunited with his family.
6: It was many hours of waiting, but it was worth it to be with him. And these tears are from emotion, from seeing him again, from touching him again, from telling him how much I love him. Very difficult. It has been very, very difficult. A lot. What I would have wanted more than anything was to be there with him during his bad news, because it was so difficult for me not to be there and hug him and to tell him that everything was going to be okay.
5: When asked how Kevin wants to spend Mother's Day, he gave this response. Take a listen.
7: Giving her lots of hugs over and over, which I couldn't do, and that would be all.
5: Hundreds of people are marching this Mother's Day in Mexico City to bring awareness to their missing loved ones. This will be the 14th time this march has taken place to protest an epidemic of violence and disappearances. More than 130,000 people are missing in Mexico. That's according to government data. Vanessa Gomez has been searching for her daughter, her name, Ana Emily Garcia, for nearly a year. She says finding those who are missing should be the government's priority.
8: These dates hurt even more because it's May 10th, and you can't celebrate, because there's nothing left to celebrate. No more birthdays, no more special occasions. There's no more Christmas, nothing at all. It leaves you feeling empty. They won a World Cup, but there aren't enough resources to search for the missing people. There aren't enough resources for investigations, but there are enough for concerts and for a World Cup. And that's not fair, because we're all worth just as much. It's fine for those who want to have fun, but we, who are suffering from the disappearance of a family member, should also be a priority.
5: Oh, you need to hug your loved ones tight this day. Now, thousands of people, they took part in Friday's 10th annual Palestine International Marathon. And this race, it returned to Bethlehem after a 2-year break due to the Gaza war. This year's theme, it was the right to movement, in part as a call for Palestinians to move freely in the region. And it took on a special meaning for many of the participants, some taking part after sustaining injuries from the war.
9: I was a soccer player before the injury. Praise God the injury happened, but thank God I did not stop the dream. I played soccer with the Al Arada Gaza team, and I am here today to participate and try an experience. It's the first time I participate in a marathon, with crutches, not unharmed, but with crutches.
5: Bravo. Now, a British runner has broken the record for running the length of the coastline of England. Megan Boxall crossed the finish line in the village of Sizewell on Saturday, completing the feat in 204 days. Boxall ran the equivalent of 200 marathons, completing a loop of over 5,400 miles. Now, the 33-year-old says that she took on the challenge after being diagnosed with multiple sclerosis in 2024 and struggling with her mental health.
10: I did this to, raise money and awareness for the Samaritans and show people the importance of reaching out and talking if you're struggling with your mental health. And I think that has, that's certainly been a big part of this. There's been a lot of conversations, a lot of chatting, a lot of time spent talking to people while I've been running, which has been really great.
5: Megan, you are an inspiration, and thank you for watching. I'm Christy Lou Stout. Marketplace Asia is next. I'll be back at the top of the hour with more CNN Newsroom.
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9: Attack on Iran.
10: The beginnings of Iran's retaliation.
11: Targeting vessels trying to pass the Strait of Hormuz.
12: Oil has been hitting a wartime high today.
13: This month on Marketplace Asia, we explore how the conflict in the Middle East is reshaping Asia's energy landscape. We also head to the Beijing Auto Show to see how the global energy crisis is supercharging China's EV sellers. I'm Hanukkah Montgomery in Astana, Kazakhstan, and this is Marketplace Asia. The Middle East has been hit with turmoil, and the impact is significant. Markets are rattled, trade routes are disrupted, and a deepening energy crisis is rattling economies worldwide.
14: But how does that affect people like me, who live here in Asia? It all comes down to one place, the Strait of Hormuz. This narrow stretch of water between Iran and Oman carries about one-fifth of the world's oil and gas. This is the main artery. Almost all of the Middle East's oil and gas flows through it. Before the U.S. and Israel attacked Iran in late February, about 3,000 vessels passed through each month, according to Lloyd's List Intelligence. Oil tankers alone moved 15 million barrels per day. Now, traffic has collapsed. We're talking about just a fraction of that volume getting through. In March, just 154 vessels crossed, Kipler data shows. This conflict has effectively shut down one of the world's most critical shipping lanes, unleashing what experts say is the biggest oil supply shock in history, with energy prices skyrocketing. In late April, Brent crude oil prices, the global benchmark, rose above $125 per barrel, setting a new wartime high. That means everyday people are paying more for gas, for food, flights, and utilities. And the situation has been particularly dire in Asia.

0: Asia.
1: Most immediate impacts on energy importers are being felt in the Asia region, with the hardest hit being consumers in emerging and developing economies in South and Southeast Asia. The Asia region relies heavily on seaborne oil and is most exposed to disruptions in the Strait of Hormuz. So about 80% of oil and oil products transiting the Strait of Hormuz in 2025 was destined for Asia.
0: Countries across Asia are now scrambling for alternative energy sources to keep the lights on. At the Regional Ecological Summit in Kazakhstan, I spoke with Eugene Zhukov, Director General for Climate Change and Sustainable Development at the Asian Development Bank, on how the region can brace for these changes.
2: What solutions do you think Asian economies could explore in times of these kinds of disruptions?
3: I think if you're looking at medium to long term, there's an issue of diversifying the source of energy, sources of energy, and also diversifying the kind of sources of energy that the Asia can get. I think still a lot of energy supply in Asia comes from the fossil fuels. There is a room kind of to diversify the energy towards the renewable supplies, hydro, solar, wind. And I think there's also for the Asian countries to strengthen collaboration among themselves to make sure that they have more stable access to energy.
0: Uncertainty over when the Strait of Hormuz will reopen has spurred deeper regional anxieties about energy security, speeding up the shift toward renewables.
4: You know, globally speaking, this has been sometimes described as the most severe energy crisis ever. In my point of view, this is the definitive crisis of a centralized energy system based on fossil fuels. They have to move to decentralize their sources. They have to decentralize their production. Simply, they have to go fast for renewables as they are already doing.
0: Renewables in Asia are seeing rapid growth. According to the UN's Economic and Social Commission for Asia and the Pacific, installed renewable energy capacity in the region has tripled in the past decade. But there's more to be done, according to Su Ern Tan.
1: The region here in Southeast Asia has abundant, diversified renewable resource potential, not just solar and wind, but also hydropower, biomass, and geothermal. If we just look at solar and wind, the technical potential in Southeast Asia exceeds 20 terawatts, which is roughly 55 times the total generation capacity installed today. So even tapping a small fraction of this resource potential could really help to diversify supply and help to reduce fossil fuel import reliance.
0: Focusing on renewables might be the key for Asia, because even if the strait completely reopens, it'll take time to restore production and exports from oil-rich nations in the Persian Gulf.
3: If this conflict stops soon, then maybe the economic negative impact will be transitory in nature. But if the conflict persists and energy supplies are restricted, that may have continued negative impact on Asian economies.
0: That's why for Asia, the Iran war and its ripple effects on critical supply chain routes like the Strait of Hormuz is about more than an energy shock. It's a wake-up call, one that emphasizes the need to build more resilient, diverse, and cleaner energy systems.
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2: As the world grapples with energy shocks, Beijing is signaling that the future of mobility may be in China. Chinese EV makers are now in the spotlight as rising energy prices are pushing global consumers toward electric cars. CNN's Simone McCarthy takes us inside the Beijing Auto Show to witness how China is now in the driver's seat in the electric vehicle revolution as soaring fuel prices are reshaping the way the world moves. I'm on the floor here at the Beijing Auto Show, fighting the crowds at one of the biggest, busiest, most influential automotive shows in the world.
6: There's a real buzz here, the kind you get when everyone's racing to show off the latest and greatest. It's interactive.
2: Cars dancing to classical music is not something I expected to see.
6: And everywhere you look, you get that sense that things are changing. Fast. Chinese automakers are rolling out new models faster than ever and at prices that make them hard to ignore.
11: The cars, smart EVs in China are becoming more electronics. We're an iPhone, a phone we use. It's what we use for 2 years when we update it, right? Same goes for the cars, maybe even faster.
6: China has the world's largest electric vehicle market by far, and the relentless pace of innovation has fueled brutal domestic competition. That's one of the reasons driving Chinese automakers to look abroad. Official data show that China's EV exports are already ramping up in the first quarter, surging 78% year on year.
2: When it comes to the overseas markets, is it fair to say that China is the dominant force in electric vehicles?
11: 200%, 2000%. Yeah, because we talk about availability of these EVs. China has availability. We have the variety. We have the different size of vehicles, different powertrains.
6: But there's one market it can't tap into. Washington has effectively barred Chinese car makers from importing to the US, citing need to protect national security and American car makers. For BYD, the world's largest EV maker, the company says that's not really a concern.
2: Can BYD maintain its top spot in the global market without the US market in the long run?
12: At this current plan, yes, the answer. Without the US market, BYD still will be the leading position.
2: You're confident?
12: Very confident, because our technology is too cool, and then the quality is so good. And now we're building the ecosystem, and we're building the whole service, listen to customer.
6: And with the Iran war adding pressure on global energy, there's growing interest in fossil fuel-free cars. Here in Beijing, that shift is already on display. The vast majority of the vehicles at the auto show are electric or hybrid.
12: The oil price raising in recently, push a lot of customers jump to our EV in overseas market. Like Australia, our demand is 3 times more comparing with January. And then in APAC, is a lot of like Indonesia, all the place is double. And then in Europe, we are growth in some country by 50%. So you see the like a Middle East conflict, make the oil price increasing. It's more like a wake up call for the people. Finally, they found out we should consider EV now. Maybe the EV can save their cost and make their maybe budget can be within the control way. They don't need to be disturbed by the oil price.
6: Industry data shows BYD holds nearly 20% of China's EV and hybrid market, but it stumbled from its spot as China's largest automaker overall earlier this year, with rival Geely overtaking it in domestic sales by unit in the first quarter.
13: Well, we are quite confident to remain the momentum. Of course, the dynamic on the market is changing, but I think we have the right products in the pipeline. The cars that we are going to roll out on the market will be equipped with the latest technology. And also, the growth into overseas market is really fast. We think that we can keep the momentum going.
6: Yang says the lessons from China's electrification can be shared globally.
13: I think the best from China's electrification and smartification practice can be shared with, you know, partners in other parts of the world so that customers can finally benefit from the growth of the technology as a whole. So that's why I think we still need to work together on the eco footing, try to learn from each other, try to set up, you know, mutually beneficial partnership, and then provide the best technology, products and service to the customer. That's how

0: car company survive in the end.
1: China's EV makers are finding success well beyond their borders. And with fuel prices soaring for months, the ongoing tensions have only reinforced Beijing's bet that the future of driving will be electric.
2: And that's all for this month's Marketplace Asia. 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I'm Hanako Montgomery in Astana, Kazakhstan. See you next time.
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0: Hello and welcome to Marketplace Africa, the link where we cover the biggest economic trends impacting the continent. I'm Zain Asher. According to the WHO, around 40 million people across Africa suffer from hearing loss or deafness. Now, one company in Kenya is looking to use tech to address the needs of the community by taking inspiration from the blockbuster movie Avatar. Take a look.
1: At a school for deaf children in the highlands outside of Nairobi, the language of instruction is Kenyan Sign Language. But throughout the country, access to fluent signing teachers and crucial early sign language education is limited.
2: Deaf education is very behind. We've had it for about 40 years now. But how accessible is it?
1: Now, one homegrown tech company is aiming to make interpretation accessible to the deaf and hard of hearing community in education and beyond.
3: Our communication is the lifeblood to survive, for me to access a livelihood, education, healthcare, pretty much just to live, I need to communicate. It's unfortunate that access, or rather sign language access, is not democratized to this community. And it's also expensive for, you know, economies like ours. You know, imagine paying about $25 an hour for interpretation or to have this interpreter accessible to you.
1: Inspired by the movie Avatar's use of motion capture technology, Signverse built an AI-powered tool they call the Visual Google Translate for Sign Language.
3: So also looking at documents, training material. I think there's a lot of opportunity and

0: There's a lot of possibilities where this can be applied to make any piece of content and information accessible in sign language. 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
1: To ensure they're on the right track, Signverse has been working with the deaf community to test out their tech.
0: We've had them just tinker around and play with it, and of course, see their reactions to what a tool like this would impact or potentially influence access to information.
1: Primarily visual learners, these students can read, but signing is their first language, and the hope is that avatars can help them quickly comprehend and understand uncertain words or concepts.
2: I've not seen anything like this before, but right now it's something very new to me, and I'm so happy with what is being done by Signverse. As students, for example, here in Reverend Mokuro, you have an English sentence and you are unable to understand. Then you can use this platform to translate it into Kenyan Sign Language.
1: Ellie takes me behind the scenes at Signverse's motion capture studio to show me how it's made.
0: So we have two identical booths. Each of them is equipped with motion capture cameras. Okay. 1, 2, 3, 4, 5, 6. Mm-hmm. And an OptiTrack Prime color inside there.
3: Okay.
0: So the ideal is we have a deaf person, an interpreter, sit here.
3: Okay.
0: Then we have this iPhone that captures facial data.
3: Okay.
0: And this teleprompter, we cue sentences, words, and phrases for them to sign.
3: So I'm in the motion capture studio at Signverse, and this is how it works. The cameras around are capturing my gestures, and that's basically as I'm translating text, in this case, to sign language. So let's give it a try. Hello, my name is, I'm spelling my name, V-I-C-K-Y, and my sign name is, okay, there you go.
1: The deaf and hard of hearing community is estimated to make up about 5% of the world's population. In Kenya, it's believed to be more than 1 million people, according to experts. And some businesses are taking note.
4: Inclusivity is not only a social imperative, it's an economic one as well, meaning that there's money on the table that we've been living by leaving persons with disability.
1: Kenya Airways is in discussions to add Signverse's technology to their offerings, like real-time flight security information. While Signverse's technology is still in development, I decided to put it to the ultimate test with a man considered to be the father of Kenyan Sign Language, Professor Michael Ndurumo.
3: Professor, thank you so much for speaking with me. So for this interview, we're using Signverse, that is turning my voice into sign language. What are your thoughts? What do you think?
5: The person there needs a little bit of improvement to be more clear, and the body position and the hand position to be firmer. It's a bit soft.
1: For those leading the charge, the vision of greater inclusion and understanding is on its way.
3: Right now you're doing speech to sign, right?
0: Text and speech
3: text
0: to sign.
3: Text and speech to sign. Yeah. Is there a plan to do vice versa and have it?
0: Yes.
3: Translate?
0: Yeah, and that's actually more difficult. Yeah. We've, however, conducted experiments in that direction. However, we as we're working on text speech to sign, which is working right now, we foresee this data actually becoming even more useful for that breakthrough in the future.
6: All right, coming up, what does it take to become one of the largest pharmacy chains in Nigeria? That's next.
7: Hey, it's Ari Temkin from Big 12 Today, inviting you to join me for a special episode of the Mark of a Fighter series presented by Modelo, where I talk about discovering that I belonged behind the mic from day one and why I never really considered doing anything else. 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
7: 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So the next turning point was the introduction of Beyond MedPlus, which is our health and beauty store that has really done very well. Once we saw that that segment was growing, we invested a lot of things. We have a wide category of skincare for whatever your needs would be. I'm trying to balance brick and mortar stores with the digital platforms, because it is healthcare, it's personal. It's a one-on-one thing. It's a touch and feel thing. So in the future, we know the digital landscape is going to evolve, especially with customers owning their own information. So it's health beyond hospitals, meaning you are your own doctor. With the telemedicine platform we have, you must have your all your numbers, you know, in your phone or in, you know, whatever wearables you have. So I think the balance is, it will still be more of a brick and mortar thing, but I think over the years, the digital landscape will continue to increase. And AI in particular, we have used to be more efficient with our operations. So if you go to any of our stores and you buy anything, automatically it gets reordered. So in terms of operational efficiency, AI has really helped us in that. And then just also with customers' profiles, in terms of knowing preferences of our customers, what they prefer to buy, also making sure that there are no drug interactions, whether it's drug-drug interactions or food-drug interactions. AI just, we don't even have to figure it out. Automatically, it will pop it up and, you know, we'll be able to advise the patient accordingly. So you cannot run away from technology. AI has come to stay, and we're using it in a way where it's benefiting both us and our customers. It's helping us improve our bottom lines. It's helping the customer get the best out of the medications that they're taking. We still intend to be part of the customer's health and wellness journey, being at the center of everything they do health-wise, being a health hub, like a one-stop shop. So whether you want your labs done, whether you need to see a doctor, online, whether you want to get your medications or your skincare or all those things you need on a daily basis, we want to be right there. Just being in the center of

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1: All right, that does it for us here on Marketplace Africa. Remember, you can keep up with us online and on social media as well. I'm Zain Asha. 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
14: Hello and welcome to our viewers joining us in the United States and from all around the world. I'm Christy Lustad in Hong Kong. Soon, passengers and some crew members of the Hanta virus-stricken cruise ship will begin to disembark and start their journeys home. The MV Hondius is now anchored at a port on the Spanish island of Tenerife. 147 people remain on board this ship. The World Health Organization says none of them have symptoms of the virus that has killed three people in the past few weeks. Our passengers will leave the ship in small boats, and then they will travel in, quote, sealed, guarded vehicles to be tested to make sure that they are free of the virus before being repatriated. The WHO chief is there in Tenerife to monitor the evacuations. He has been reassuring residents, as well as the rest of the world, that the risk to public health here is very low.
15: This disease is not COVID, and we have said it many times as WHO. And when we say this, we don't take it lightly. And then, of course, the other issue I'd like to say, which I also indicated in my message to the people of Tenerife, is the risk to the population, to the local population, is low.
14: The WHO Director General there. Now, CNN's Melissa Bell joins us now live from Tenerife with the latest. And Melissa, the ship is there. It has arrived. Walk us through what happens next.
16: Well, what we've just seen, Christy, just now, the evacuation disembarkation process was due to start now, this hour. We've just seen in the last few moments someone wearing high visibility jackets, hazmat suits, get on to the ship from one of those little boats that's moored alongside it. What we understand from Spanish health authorities is that that is the beginning of the screening process. These are health officials getting onto the ship to begin that screening process. They're going to be testing everyone, checking everyone's health, and then starting to organize the process of dividing them up into groups by nationality. The first off we understand, will be the Spanish Christie. Each group by nationality will then be taken by a little boat onto a bus and onto a plane that will be waiting for them on the tarmac. Then begins the process that varies from country to country, but there will be an initial quarantining process for most of these passengers when they get home, followed by an isolation period of more than 40 days. This is, of course, a very long incubation period in this virus, which has been one of the difficulties over the course of the last few weeks in trying to understand what might have happened in relation to some of those passengers who'd gotten off in St. Helena before the virus had been identified and the fact that it was contagious known. So lots of precautions being taken here this morning, but clearly just the fact that it has arrived, I mean, can you imagine for the 147 people on board the sense of relief, Christy, this morning to see a shore that will actually allow them to disembark?
14: And once that happens, as you just laid out, very rigorous plan will be in place for testing, for screening, for separating the patients, for the passengers based on nationality, and ultimately isolation. And yet, there is a lot of concerns, isn't there, Melissa? I mean, the WHO chief has been reassuring the world not to be worried, but people there on the island are concerned. You know, are there still deep concerns about the arrival of this ship and what's about to take place?
16: You know, we just heard from Dr. Tedros, the World Health Organization director there, who's here coordinating this disembarkation process. He's here in person to make sure it goes well. And what was so interesting to your point about the fear that this has inspired globally is that he sent this message directly to the people of Tenerife yesterday, addressing them personally, thanking them for their humanity, their solidarity, explaining that this was an island that had had not just the medical facilities, but the heart, really, to allow this operation to happen. Others had not. There had been refusals to allow this disembarkation process in the past. So he also mentioned in that message, Christian, I thought this was interesting, that in these post-COVID times, of course, people are worried about these kinds of things, the possibility of an outbreak. We're all scarred, in a way, by what started just a few years ago at this very beginning of the COVID pandemic in 2020. All of us carry that in our memories, some, of course, to a greater extent because they were touched by grief and loss than others. But all of us remember it fairly vividly and are extremely worried. And he spoke to that in his message, acknowledging that there are fears. You know, here in Tenerife in these last few days, there have been protests on the part of dock workers. There had been these concerns that were expressed by the president of the Canary Islands in his communications with the Spanish central authorities in Madrid when they'd first spoken of allowing the ship to disembark. There had been back and forth about how this would happen, about how far the ship would be kept, and the information that would be given to locals. So every step of the way, the World Health Organization and authorities, Spanish authorities, have been on one hand trying to begin the very complex operation that you're going to see here today and reassure people about the fact that whilst every precaution needs to be taken and these periods of quarantine and then isolation need to be long because of the nature of the virus at hand, there is no fear of a wider outbreak. This is not, the World Health Organization keeps saying, the flu or the next COVID. This is not a virus that functions like that, and they believe that they have everything in place to ensure that no one here in Tenerife is put at risk. Christy.
14: And Melissa, we are waiting for the moment when the passengers start to disembark this ship that has arrived there in Tenerife. Moments ago, you said the Spanish passengers, they're lined up to be the first to disembark. Could you tell us more about the people on board the ship? Who are they? Where are they from? And also, what have they been enduring up to now?
16: I think that's such a good question. The world has been so captivated by this story, but it's so difficult to imagine some of these passengers that are still on here, and it is a mixture of passengers and crew, of course. They've been on the ship for more than 5 weeks, Christy. They've gone from Argentina through all of these Antarctic stops off to St. Helena. By the time they arrived there, the first passenger had died, but it wasn't known that it was the result of a virus. In fact, his wife was one of the ones who got on a plane and went to South Africa, causing several of the contact cases that we've seen pop up in countries across the world. Then, of course, there was this long period where they stopped in the Ascension Islands so that one of the passengers could be disembarked, an infected one, stopped at Cape Verde, which would not take them in, simply three passengers disembarked there. They've been through hell. They've been stuck on this cruise for so many weeks with all this uncertainty about when and where they'd be able to get off, about the state of their health. Again, in Dr. Tedros's message yesterday, reminding the world that these are people, some of them are grieving,

0: Some of them, all of them, will have been profoundly marked by the ordeal that they've been through. So they are a mixture of passengers and crew. What we understand is going to happen, Christy, is that the crew, 17 of them are going to get off, but 30 of them are going to stay on, because the ship then goes on to Rotterdam. Well, it will get its full sort of disinfection process. So there are people who will carry on with the ship up until then, but the passengers and those 17 crew will get off today. Their luggage will stay behind. It'll be brought to them later. The first, as you said, are the Spanish. What happens to them? It's 13 passengers, one crew member in their case. They get taken to Madrid, where they're put in a military hospital for 7 days. No visits, full quarantine, tests several times a day to check their health, and then begins the isolation period. So that's one example. Each country has its own protocols, but it gives you an idea of the fact that whilst this particular part of the ordeal is over, and it has to have been the worst, there are still further steps for them to go through before they can return to normal life, Christine.
1: Melissa, thank you so much for walking us through the delicate procedure that is about to begin, and also reminding us of the ordeal that people on board the ship have had to experience. Melissa Bell reporting live. Now, for more now, let's bring in CNN's Barbie Lazzanado. And Barbie, we just heard from Melissa about what is going to happen momentarily. The passengers will disembark, divided up into groups based on nationality, Spanish passengers to disembark first. They will be screened, they will be tested, and then what happens next? Tell us what happens when they go back to their home countries.
2: Yeah, you know, this is a very intricate part of this complex plan. Every single country involved, and there are 23 different nationalities, have devised their own repatriation and acceptance plan. In the United States, 17 passengers will be flown to a hospital in Nebraska. They will be assessed. They will be determined only then how long they'll have to quarantine. And so, you know, you've got people from Germany, from Belgium, from France. Every single country has its own specific plan. Let's listen for a minute here to what the Spanish government authorities had to say about this.
3: I can confirm that repatriation flights to France, Germany, Belgium, Ireland, and the Netherlands have already been scheduled. To assist those European Union countries that do not have air transport resources available, the European Civil Protection Mechanism has made two aircraft available, and the necessary flights for the transfer will be scheduled throughout the course of today, Saturday.
4: I would also like to emphasize once again that the risk to the general public remains low. As for the Spanish passengers, once they arrive at Torreón de Ardoz Airport, they will be taken to Gómez Ola Hospital, where they will undergo preventative quarantine under medical supervision in accordance with protocols approved yesterday by the Public Health Committee.
2: And, you know, Christy, one of the things that's also very important is the order in which they will disembark, the Spanish first, depends upon what aircraft are ready to repatriate them. So if the American plane is there ready, then those passengers will be disembarked. They don't want anyone sort of waiting around for a flight on the island. So people will stay on the ship until they are assured that they can very quickly and swiftly and safely make it to the airport and then back to their home countries. Christy?
1: Barbie, thank you for walking us through what is going to happen next. Barbie Lazzanado reporting for us live there. For more on the hantavirus outbreak, I want to bring in Devi Sridhar. Devi Sridhar is a professor and chair of global public health at the University of Edinburgh. And she's also the author of Preventable, How a Pandemic Changed the World and How to Stop the Next One. She joins us now live. Professor, thank you very much indeed for joining us here on CNN Newsroom.
5: Good morning.
1: Now, as people get ready to disembark from the cruise ship there in Tenerife, are we going to get a clearer vision soon about the extent of the outbreak? Your thoughts?
5: Yes, I think so. First, all those who are on the ship who are most at risk of getting infected, you know, will be in touch with their public health authorities, whatever country they go back from. And there we'll see if there's going to be more cases emerging. In addition, we do know there have been individuals who were on flights and other things like that who then tested positive later. And I think we'll know in the next few weeks if any of those have resulted in onwards transmission. The good news is there have been none of those cases, even though a few have been suspected. So that's good news so far.
1: Okay, good news so far, but the hantavirus, as you pointed out online and to other media sources, the hantavirus has a long incubation period. There is a risk of onward transmission. We know that patients, once they disembark, organized screen

0: tested, they will be sent back to their home countries. Will there be a coordinated response when various nations have various protocols in managing the virus?
1: Yeah, obviously it's tricky because every country with their nationals will want to follow a specific process. But the World Health Organization, who has been leading on this, especially because it's been on a cruise ship with many international, you know, people on it, it's not one government who's been in charge, they will actually be putting out guidance, and they have put out guidance to these governments to say what they should be doing. The clearest thing is basically first few days, look for symptoms, and then ask people to quarantine for up to 45 days, and during that time to monitor and to make sure that they're not in contact with others. What we really want to do is break any chains of transmission so that this outbreak is controlled. It is controllable. Previous Andy strain outbreaks have been controlled, but that's how they've been managed. Basically, you make sure that the virus doesn't have someone else it can move to continue on.
0: Okay, and Americans are on

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1: Of the outbreak, your thoughts?
2: Yes, I think so. First, all those who are on the ship who are most at risk of getting infected, you know, will be in touch with their public health authorities, whatever country they go back from. And they there will see if there's going to be more cases emerging. In addition, we do know there have been individuals who were on flights and other things like that who then tested positive later. And I think we'll know in the next few weeks if any of those have resulted in onwards transmission. The good news is there have been none of those cases, even though a few have been suspected. So that's good news so far.
1: OK, good news so far. But the hantavirus, as you pointed out online and to other media sources, the hantavirus has a long incubation period. There is a risk of onward transmission. We know that patients, once they disembark, organized, screen tested, they will be sent back to their home countries. Will there be a coordinated response when various nations have various protocols in managing the virus?
2: Yeah, obviously it's tricky because every country with their nationals will want to follow a specific process. But the World Health Organization, who has been leading on this, especially because it's been on a cruise ship with many international, you know, people on it, it's not one government who's been in charge, they will actually be putting out guidance, and they have put out guidance to these governments to say what they should be doing. The clearest thing is basically first few days, look for symptoms, and then ask people to quarantine for up to 45 days, and during that time to monitor and to make sure that they're not in contact with others. What we really want to do is break any chains of transmission so that this outbreak is controlled. It is controllable. Previous anti-strain outbreaks have been controlled, but that's how they've been managed. Basically, you make sure that the virus doesn't have someone else it can move to continue on.
1: Okay. And Americans are on board this cruise ship, and they will be sent to Nebraska for quarantine and for testing. You know, you said the WHO is leading this process, but the U.S. is no longer a member of the World Health Organization. So is that going to be an issue? What protocols will the U.S. follow to contain this virus?
2: Well, I guess here is a clear example of why the U.S. decision to remove itself from the WHO was quite short-sighted. In the end, actually, most governments are more reliant on the WHO than they think in terms of times of crises for information sharing, for coordinating with other countries, and for having a seat at the table. That's exactly why the UN was created. In this instance, the Centers for Disease Control, the CDC, has come in at a late stage to say, we're going to manage it from now on. But it is isolated compared to, let's say, several years ago when the U.S. would be leading this. For decades, it was the U.S. CDC who actually led on many outbreak investigations and responses in conjunction with the WHO. And I think that absence has been felt over the past, you know, week or two when this has developed.
1: Yeah. And just how important is coordination and containment when there is no vaccine, there is no treatment for the hantavirus?
2: Exactly. I think that's the most, you know, worrying thing, if anything, of this, is that we don't have an off-the-shelf vaccine. We don't have a, you know, rapid diagnostic where you could test people and say you're clear. And we also don't have a treatment specific for hantavirus and the strain of Andes. And so I think there what you have to rely on is traditional public health measures, which is actually how do you make sure that people who are, you know, unwell, who are infected, get into hospitals, are treated, and that's not passed on to healthcare workers or anyone else? And how do you make sure the general public just isn't exposed to this? It looks like right now that has been the case, that actually we've not seen any unlinked cases to this, those who have been on the cruise ship. But it's also, you know, a sign that we need to invest in infectious disease research. It's easy to forget about these things until they come back in this form. And that's why we need to have that kind of research and platforms in place to prepare for things like this in advance.
1: And finally, advice. What's your advice for people who are watching this and they are concerned? They're concerned about traveling. They're concerned about the virus coming to where they are. What precautions should be taken given the uncertainties that are there?
2: Well, right now, I actually would say the risk to the general public is very low. I wouldn't change anything in your daily life, and the experts I know in this area aren't changing anything in terms of what they're doing. Obviously, if you're going through major airports, if you're traveling and you're worried, you can always wear an N95 or, you know, a mask, and that can make you feel a bit more protected. But that's not just for hantavirus. That's for all the things that are circulating. But other than that, I think actually right now, we just have to wait and watch.

0: watch to see if we see more cases that are unlinked to, you know, to people who are directly on the cruise ship. And right now we haven't seen that. So I think people really shouldn't be worried right now, but it's wait and watch over the next few days and next few weeks.
1: Thank you, Professor. Really appreciate your advice and your insights. Professor Devi Sridhar joining us live. Take care. You're watching CNN Newsroom. And still to come, the ship that is the center of this deadly hantavirus outbreak is docked. Its passengers are ready to safely return home. We'll bring you the very latest on the evacuation effort ahead. Plus, Iran is threatening to retaliate against the U.S. as Washington waits for Tehran's response to the latest peace proposal. We'll go live to Abu Dhabi with the latest developments.
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0: a newsroom. Now, passengers and some crew are preparing to evacuate from the luxury cruise ship struck by a deadly hantavirus outbreak. The Dutch flagged ship is now docked in Tenerife, in Spain's Canary Islands, and passengers will be tested to make sure that they don't show symptoms of the virus before repatriating. Now, the hantavirus outbreak on board this ship was first reported to the World Health Organization on May the 2nd. The WHO says 8 people have fallen ill and 3 have died. And they say that none of the people on the ship now have symptoms. Now, the United States is moving ahead with its diplomatic efforts in the Middle East as it awaits Iran's response to its latest proposal to end the war. The U.S. Secretary of State Marco Rubio and Special Envoy Steve Witkoff met with the Qatari Prime Minister, who also serves as foreign minister, on Saturday. And the State Department said this in a statement, quote, "The secretary and the foreign minister also discussed U.S. support for Qatar's defense and the importance of continued close coordination to deter threats and promote stability and security across the Middle East," unquote. Now, meanwhile, Tehran is warning of a heavy assault against U.S. assets in the region if Iranian vessels face aggression. Now, the U.S. maintains its blockade of Iran's ships in the Strait of Hormuz. Iranian state media reports that citizens are now being urged to limit electricity as well as gas usage. Let's bring in CNN's Leila Garagoslo, joins us live from Abu Dhabi. And Leila, Iran is still weighing its response to America's plan to end the war. What's happening? Why the delay?
1: Yeah, Christy. So there's a number of things going on here, and we're not quite sure where Tehran is going to decide to go with this proposal. Now, Iran's foreign minister, Abbas Araghchi, posted the following yesterday, saying every time a diplomatic solution is on the table, the U.S. opts for reckless military adventure. He went on to say that Iranians never bow to pressure. Now, this is coming off the back of these tit-for-tat escalations that we've seen throughout the week in the Strait of Hormuz, most recently with this Iranian vessel that was attacked. And the Iranians, as you pointed out, have said that they would respond militarily. Now, all of this really comes down to one big issue, which is trust. And the Iranians have made it clear that they don't have a lot of trust with the Trump administration. They've said throughout this process, the Trump administration has moved the goalpost when it comes to negotiating. And this goes all the way back to the JCPOA and President Trump pulling out of the JCPOA. So the Iranians say that this is a continuous breach of trust that they've seen, including with past negotiations. Every time they come to the table, the U.S. escalates militarily. So there is this massive hurdle of trust to get through, which is going to impact how the Iranians respond to this latest proposal. That being said, the Iranians don't have a lot of runway. While they haven't been totally impacted by the blockade quite yet, they can't really sustain this not war, not peace fugue state that they're currently in. They are starting to feel the economic pressure of the blockade as well as the war. And they didn't come into this war either with a stellar economy. They were already having serious issues with their economy, even off the back of these economic protests that we saw in December and January. So there's quite a lot of elements here at play that are going to factor into the Iranians' decision making on this deal or this MOU that's essentially been put forward. Now, the last thing I will say on this is that this is ultimately just a framework that the Iranians are going to respond to or maybe not respond to, which means that there's going to be a long road ahead when it comes to any other negotiations around Iran's nuclear program or missile program, Christy.
0: All right. Thank you very much for walking us through the state of play and what Tehran is weighing at this very moment. Leila Garagoslo reporting for us live from Abu Dhabi. Thank you and take care. The Russian president, Vladimir Putin, says that he believes the conflict in Ukraine is coming to an end. He made the comment after Saturday's victory parade in Moscow, which marked the Soviet defeat of Nazi Germany in World War II. Mr. Putin did not offer any specifics about why more than 4 years of brutal fighting would stop now. But as Russia celebrated its past, Ukraine sent a message about where it wants to be in the future. A monument in Kyiv was lit in the colors of the European Union flag on Saturday to mark Europe Day. Ukraine is holding talks that it hopes will lead to an EU membership. You're watching CNN Newsroom. And coming up next, we got more on the hantavirus outbreak as health officials get ready to begin the disembarkation process in Tenerife. And what's next for the passengers and crew as they begin finally their journeys.

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4: 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Nice, right?

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12: Welcome back to CNN Newsroom. I'm Christy Lustow, and let's check today's top stories. Passengers and crew will soon begin evacuating the cruise ship hit by a deadly hantavirus outbreak. The ship's 87 passengers and some crew members will be tested for the virus before flying home, where they'll be monitored by health officials. The WHO says that none of the passengers or crew are showing symptoms and that the risk to public health is very low. The U.S. Secretary of State and Special Envoy to the Middle East met with the Qatari Prime Minister on Saturday. A source says the officials discussed ways to support the Pakistani mediation efforts toward an Iran peace deal. The meeting comes as Washington awaits a response from Tehran about a U.S. proposal to end the war. Russian President Vladimir Putin says he believes the war in Ukraine will soon come to an end. He made the statement after Saturday's Victory Day parade in Moscow, but didn't elaborate. Now, the conflict has been going on for more than 4 years, and efforts to end it are largely on the back burner because of the Iran war. 147 passengers from the hantavirus hit cruise ship will begin to disembark in Tenerife in Spain's Canary Islands as authorities launch a tightly coordinated international repatriation effort. Now, officials say passengers will be brought ashore in small groups to be screened for symptoms before their home countries take over their transport to secondary facilities. Since the outset of this outbreak, there have been 3 deaths. But global health officials emphasize that the risk to public health is very low. Now, for more, let's go straight to CNN's Melissa Bell reporting live from Tenerife. And Melissa, moments ago, there was a press conference.

0: Conference at the port. Could you tell us what's happening and also what's next with this delicate process of evacuating passengers?
1: We've been hearing from the Spanish health authorities, Christy, about the fact that the screening process on board has now begun. We'd watched as one of the little boat had brought someone in a hazmat suit who'd entered the ship. That was the first that we saw just before 8 a.m. We understand that screening process has now begun. Then, of course, the very careful transfer of the passengers nationality by nationality onto small boats so that they can be brought ashore and put onto buses and then taken straight to the airport. No contact with anyone here on the island, and that's something that's been repeated a lot these last few days by health authorities, by the World Health Organization. The only contact anyone coming off the ship is going to have are either with people from the Spanish military or with people from health services, either the World Health Organization or Spanish. And of course, everyone, as they come off or are driving the buses or involved in this transfer at all, will be wearing FFP2 masks to protect everyone and ensure that this virus doesn't spread any further. But of course, for those still on the ship, and none of these transfers have actually begun still, it arrived a few hours ago, and it's difficult to imagine the emotion of those inside the ship, both crew and passengers, who ever since this virus was first identified on May the 2nd have had a completely unknown fate, totally uncertain few weeks ahead of them, uncertain where they were going to land, who was going to take them in, how much further this virus was going to spread inside. The good news is this morning, Christy, that we're hearing from health authorities that there are all of the passengers are still asymptomatic. And that is the best news, of course. And that's what Spanish health authorities had been hoping would happen. It was the case when they left Cape Verde, their last stop. And it is the case this morning, we understand here. So the screening process, then the transfer process, and then begins this next leg of the journey for the people on the ship, which will be quarantine followed by a very long isolation period of more than 40 days. That's certainly what the World Health Organization is recommending. Christine.
0: Got it. So screening process underway on the ship before the passengers disembark. Obviously, precautions are being taken here. The World Health Organization has called this low risk. Melissa, has that been enough to ease concerns about the ship's arrival and what it could bring?
1: No, it has not. And I think it's such an important point to note that so much of what we've heard these last couple of weeks have been the World Health Organization explaining that this is not as contagious as the flu. It is not the next COVID pandemic. It is a carefully contained outbreak on a single ship, and that the wider world need not be worried. But I think that what you've seen from the protests here in Tenerife, from the refusal of other countries to allow the ship to dock, really speaks to the fact that people are fearful. And in these post-COVID days, Dr. Tedros, the World Health Organization director, spoke to that in his direct message to the people of Tenerife yesterday. Of course, in a post-COVID world, and so soon after the pandemic, really, it's only been 6 years, there is fear. People are understandably worried about what might happen. And given the uncertainty surrounding the fate of this ship and the fact, I think, that there had been these disembarkations before the virus was known that led to these contact cases, again, taking us back to those memories of 2020, of course, there is this concern in the wider population about what this might mean. And that is why you've heard so much from World Health Organization, Spanish authorities, about the very careful steps that will be taken today, not just to reassure people here in Tenerife, but also in the home countries to where these people will be heading back later today, Christy.
0: Yeah, absolutely. Memories of COVID and zero COVID still very, very raw. WHO must reassure not just people there on the island, but all over the world. Melissa Bell reporting live. Thank you, Melissa. Now, in the last hour, I spoke to Dr. Ali Vapalati. He's a professor of zoonotic virology at the University of Helsinki. And I asked him about what precautions need to be taken to keep the island and the wider public safe as the passengers begin to disembark.
2: Well, I think the authorities have made extreme measures to keep the islanders separate from those that then enter from the ship, and many of them leave them to their home countries. But regular measures on FFP2 masks and these will then be of course conducted there. So and to my knowledge, there are

0: no people with newly evolving disease there. But of course, this is an evolving situation. But what is, of course, problematic with this virus is that the incubation time is so long, usually from 2 to 4 weeks, but in rare cases, as has been reported, up to 40 days. So that causes that then these people with don't have symptoms have to be somehow followed up for these around 6 weeks.
1: You point out the incubation period is long when it comes to the hantavirus. Does that give you pause because we may not know for some time the extent of this outbreak?
0: Yes, of course, it's possible that further cases will come up, but at least in this case, we have a clear list of who were on board and who were in contact with them, and with the very big resources that the countries are putting now here. So it should be very regular epidemiological footwork to follow up these patients, and also the measures then that need to be taken when if someone falls ill for barrier nursing. They are regular things, and as already said here before, the possibility of this virus to spread is far lower than we have experienced for COVID, and what is the case for influenza and such things. And so in that sense, of course, it's important to follow up these patients and take the necessary measures. But the good thing is that we know now what it is, and we know how to control it, and it's doable, and resources are there. And I think all this really makes at least me reassured that there are minute possibilities for this to spread further, although some cases may pop up somewhere.
1: And as you point out, the hantavirus has low transmissibility compared to COVID, compared to influenza, but it does have a very worrying mortality rate. We know three people died in the outbreak on board this ship that we're looking at on our screens right now. And Professor, could you tell us, what do you think happened? How did they become infected? What do you believe happened on board this cruise ship?
0: Well, it has been shown before in case clusters in Argentina. You have, of course, most of the cases coming from the rodent reservoir, like for hantaviruses all over the world. There are several kinds of hantaviruses, some milder diseases and some then with higher mortality, like the ones there are in the Americas, also in North America. But only Andes then goes from person to person. And it is obvious that the first case somehow unfortunately managed to become infected somewhere in Argentina. This virus is also in Chile, by the way, so to get infected there, mount then with his wife the vessel, and then infected his wife and somehow some others, this is then, of course, there are closed spaces in as we all know in a cruise ship, so these close contacts were somehow possible. We at least I don't know how all this happened, still. What we know of Andes, so they are rather close contacts that are needed for the virus to spread from human to human.
1: And that could be facilitated in the close and cramped quarters of a cruise ship. And there's so much more that we need to learn about the hantavirus. You know, it's not just one virus. It's a group of closely related viruses. Could you tell us about how they affect the human body, the symptoms and the onset of symptoms? What is that like?
0: Well, basically, there are also unpathogenic hantaviruses, but let's forget about them. So there are two main kinds of diseases. One that affects the kidneys, which is in the old world, Europe, Asia,

0: And there's some other form of that which is common in Europe, Puumala virus, causing most like around 2,000-3,000 cases maybe annually in Europe. The mortality is like 1 per mil or so. And then Dobrova virus, which is then more severe with several percent of mortality. Also Sole virus from the rats. Then you have the Hantaan virus in China, a big problem also in Korea, and with a higher mortality. These are kidney diseases. There's of course the general general symptoms, and then in the Americas you have the lung symptom, which really causes people to, after a prodrome of fever, nausea, myalgia, diarrhea, then to develop this respiratory distress, and which really unfortunately leads to death in about one third of the cases.
1: We thank you for your insights here and the additional information about the New World Hantavirus and the Old World Hantavirus. And it appears that this outbreak is linked to the New World Hantavirus. Dr. Ali Vapalathi, thank you for joining us, sir.
0: Thank you.
1: You're watching CNN Newsroom, and we're going to stay on this story. A stressful, scary, grief-filled cruise comes to an end as passengers aboard the Hantavirus cruise ship

0: East of the Pacific, making histories of Asian American art. 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
1: One that affects the kidneys, which is in the old world, Europe, Asia, and there's some other form of that which is common in Europe, Puumala virus, causing most like around 2,000-3,000 cases maybe annually in Europe. The mortality is like 1 per mil or so. And then Dobrova virus, which is then more severe with several percent of mortality. Also Sol virus from the rats. Then you have the Hantaan virus in China, a big problem also in Korea, and with a higher mortality. These are kidney diseases. There's, of course, the general general symptoms. And then in the Americas, you have the lung symptom, which really causes people to, after a prodrome of fever, nausea, myalgia, diarrhea, then to develop this respiratory distress, and which really unfortunately leads to death in about 1/3 of the cases.
2: We thank you for your insights here and the additional information about the New World Hantavirus and the Old World Hantavirus. And it appears that this outbreak is linked to the New World Hantavirus. Dr. Ali Vapalathi, thank you for joining us, sir.
1: Thank you.
2: You're watching CNN Newsroom, and we're going to stay on this story. A stressful, scary, grief-filled cruise comes to an end as passengers aboard the Hantavirus cruise ship are starting their journeys home. We have more after the break. Also, the World Cup is about to get underway in North America, but for many in Mexico, ticket prices are out of their league. When we come back, how fans in Mexico are reacting to the World Cup.
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0: Welcome back. Now, passengers are set to begin disembarking from the cruise ship that is the center of a deadly hantavirus outbreak. The ship is now docked in Tenerife, and medical teams have boarded the vessel to test the passengers and crew for the virus before they're allowed to disembark and head home. Now, the outbreak on board was first reported to the World Health Organization on May the 2nd. The WHO says 8 people have fallen ill, 3 have died, but they are warning against panic, saying that there is no evidence of widespread transmission risk. Now, as the World Cup gets underway next month in North America, many Mexican fans feel left out due to the sky-high cost of the tickets. As CNN's Valeria Leon reports from Mexico City.
1: For a country that lives and breathes soccer, this World Cup remains out of reach for many. Sky-high ticket prices and just a handful of matches on home turf, leaving many Mexican fans feeling left out. Francisco Ferreira compares access to Mexico's past World Cups to this one.
2: It doesn't feel the same. Back then, it felt like Mexico's World Cup. Now, it feels like it belongs to the United States. And the ticket prices, they're impossible.
1: The opening match in Mexico City, with some tickets now selling for as much as $16,000 on official FIFA sites, and on resale sites, even higher, a staggering amount that puts this tournament far out of reach for all but the ultra-wealthy.
3: In Mexico City, the average family earns just over $2,000 a month, roughly the cost of a single ticket. And in a city where many local fans were able to attend World Cups hosted here in 1970 and 86, many feel they've been priced out.
1: But the frustration started months ago. FIFA's lottery-style sales system, designed to manage global demand, left thousands without access even at base prices.
2: I haven't been able to get tickets, but if I do, I'll be there.
1: And now, with the final sales phase underway, resale prices are skyrocketing, turning tickets into luxury items and leaving fans of the national team with only one option, watching the matches on a screen.
4: I hope Mexico wins, but either way, I just want it to be exciting. A good show, of course.
1: At this rate, the cheers of Mexican fans will mostly be heard outside the stadium. Valeria León, CNN, Mexico City.
0: Now, it was a big day for football superstar Lionel Messi and his Inter Miami MLS team. Messi scored and had 2 assists for Miami.

0: making him the fastest MLS player to reach 100 goal contributions. He reached this in just 64 games, beating the record previously held by Toronto's Sebastian Giovinco. Messi had logged an amazing 59 goals and 41 assists since joining Inter Miami late in the 2023 season. Inter Miami beat Toronto 4-2. K-pop supergroup BTS is back in Mexico this week as part of their comeback world tour after a nearly four-year hiatus. It has been nearly a decade since the band has performed there in Mexico, and the demand to see the group has only grown. My colleague Ben Hunt has more.
1: Saludamos, dos, tres, we are BTS!
2: The K-pop band BTS is electrifying audiences in Mexico City, thrilling fans at sold-out shows, filled with fireworks, booming sing-alongs, and even a few phrases in Spanish.
3: Thank you so much. Thank you. Te amo.
2: Mexico City is the first Latin American stop of the BTS worldwide tour. The band last played in the Mexican capital 9 years ago, and since then, its fan base has exploded.
4: The truth is, there are so many of us, even millions. Worldwide, ARMY as a fandom has grown a lot. And right now, here in Mexico City, K-pop, and in this case, BTS fans, there are a lot of us.
2: Last year, Spotify ranked Mexico as the fifth largest market in the world for K-pop music. And many fans say their love of BTS hits deeper than just the music, because their lyrics often deal with issues of mental health and self-growth.
5: They helped me through a lot of depression, and their UNICEF campaign and all of that they do kind of taught me to have self-esteem.
6: I suffered a lot of bullying when I was a little girl, but when I discovered them, a song about youth really spoke to me.
2: The band was treated to a rock star greeting by a crowd of about 50,000 people as they appeared on a balcony with Mexican President Claudia Sheinbaum ahead of their concerts. It was a dream come true for so many fans.
7: I've known BTS since I was 13 years old. I'm 25 now, and I'm extremely excited. I've been waiting for them for almost 10 years, so I'm really, really excited.
2: But many BTS followers won't get the chance to see them. Ticketmaster Mexico says over a million people were on its site at one point trying to score tickets for the Mexico City shows, with only 150,000 seats available. But Sheinbaum invited the group to return next year, giving hope to diehard fans that they won't have to wait as long to see their favorite band again. Ben Hunt, CNN.
0: Oh, you gotta love the fandom. I'm Christy Lu Stout in Hong Kong. CNN Newsroom continues with Kim Brunhuber in Atlanta right after this.
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0: Off the coast of Zanzibar is one of the most unusual restaurants in the world. It is called The Rock, and it stands proud on top of a natural formation. I'm told the food is magnificent. The owners saw The Rock, realized its potential, and convinced the locals to let them build without destroying the environment.
1: So this is our crab ravioli filled with the blue spirulina.
2: Oh, that is really good.
0: It's when I leave that I discover The Rock's quirk. At high tide, the ocean rushes in, surrounding the restaurant, and the only way off is by boat.
3: Spain, and this is CNN.

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4: Welcome to all of you watching us here in the United States, Canada, and around the world. I'm Kim Brunhuber. Passengers and some crew members are preparing to leave the cruise ship that has been at the center of a hantavirus outbreak. The MV Hondius is now at port in the Spanish island of Tenerife. Earlier, the World Health Organization said none of the 147 people on board have symptoms of the virus that has killed 3 people in the past few weeks. Medical teams have boarded the vessel and confirmed that's still the case. Passengers and some crew will leave in sealed, guarded vehicles before being repatriated. The WHO chief is in Tenerife to monitor the evacuations. He's reassuring residents and the rest of the world that the risk to public health is very low. Here he is.
5: This disease is not COVID, and we have said it many times as WHO. And when we say this, we don't take it lightly. And then, of course, the other issue I'd like to say, which I also indicated in my message to the people of Tenerife, is the risk to the population, to the local population, is low.
4: CNN's Melissa Bell joins us live from Tenerife with the latest. So, Melissa, it'll be a complex operation taking place behind you there. Take us through what we're expecting to see.
6: Well, even now, on that ship now, just anchored, as you can see, just outside that port, that was the deal that was reached between local authorities and Madrid, how close the ship could get. It's not going to get any closer to the shore than that. Everything's going to happen on the ship, Kim, and then people are going to be brought off by small boats. But right now, what is happening is that the World Health Organization is aboard, and they've begun that screening process to try and check everybody's health, to have individual interviews with them to figure out where they are. And this will do 2 things. First of all, give them an idea of the state of health of the passengers. And what we understand is that they are, as when they left Cape Verde, asymptomatic. That will also allow authorities to get a better idea of what happened on the ship and to try and piece together information about the spread of this virus and what might happen next. After they've been screened, little by little, the first groups will start to come off, Spanish nationals first of all, and they will be taken off of the ship by speedboat onto little buses. Everybody involved will be either Spanish military or health officials, will be wearing FFP. They'll be then transferred straight on the planes that'll be waiting for them on the tarmac, engines running, doors open, we understand, because what's been so interesting has been to watch the pains to which not just Spanish health authorities have gone, Kim, but also the World Health Organization has gone to really reassure everyone every step of the way with a great deal of transparency about the protest, precisely because of those fears to which you alluded a moment ago. They go back to their home countries. Every country has its own protocols in place, but what we understand from those who've announced what they will be, there will be a quarantine period. So all of these people taken back to a single facility, kept in quarantine for a bit, and then begins this long isolation period, because you're talking about a minimum of 40 days. That's the recommendation from the World Health Organization. But again, the fact of these transparent mechanisms or the organization of the day ahead of us, but also I think the fact that Dr. Tedros, the head of the World Health Organization, is here in person, I think gives you an idea of just how keen everybody is to reassure the world that this is a contained

0: outbreak on a single ship, and that there is no danger either to people here in Tenerife or to the home countries where these passengers will finally be able to head back. Kim.
1: All those official reassurances, I'm sure there is plenty of worry there on the island about being possibly exposed to this. What have you been hearing?
0: There has been a lot of worry. There have been these protests. There was the initial wrangling in between local authorities in Madrid about whether and how this ship should be allowed to approach Tenerife. And then I think what you saw yesterday was super interesting in a very unusual public letter to the people of Tenerife. Dr. Tedros expressed himself, thanking them not just for making this possible logistically in terms of the infrastructure here in Tenerife, but he said out of that sense of solidarity that we owe the people. And he uses this very beautiful phrase, saying that the best immunity, really, faced with an outbreak like this is solidarity. That is how you get to the bottom of it. And this ship had seen its access to other ports refused. So the fact that it's here, a testament, really, not just to the organization that's been put in place, but as Dr. Tedros says, the fact that there was a sense of solidarity and humanity was the word he used. And again, coming back to the people on the ship, it's very difficult to imagine how they would have felt this morning as the sun rose and they were within sight finally of land that would take them in. Kim.
1: Yeah, obviously would be a huge relief for so many people. Melissa Bell, thank you so much. For more, I want to go now to CNN's Barbie Lazzanado, who is in Rome. So Barbie, we heard there from Melissa what happens to the passengers right now. Let's go a bit forward to when the passengers get to their home countries. Take us through that process. Give us a bit more details.
2: Yeah, Kim, you know, there are 23 different nationalities represented here, and each country has been allowed to come up with their own plan and their own protocols. The 17 American passengers, for example, will be flown to Nebraska. They will be assessed, and they will be determined how long they'll have to quarantine before then they have to stay in this isolation period. And so each and every country has its own set of circumstances. But what's also really interesting is what happens to the ship. You know, once all these passengers disembark and are flown out, and they're not going to be allowed to get off that ship until their flight, their repatriation flight, is ready. They don't want anyone sort of loitering around. Then the ship will go on with a limited number of crew members to Rotterdam. And so that's going to be the next point at which people will be wondering and not necessarily maybe wanting that vessel. And let's listen to what the Spanish Interior Minister had to say about that process.
3: I can confirm that repatriation flights to France, Germany, Belgium, Ireland, and the Netherlands have already been scheduled to assist those European Union countries that do not have air transport resources available. The European Civil Protection Mechanism has made two aircraft available, and the necessary flights for the transfer will be scheduled throughout the course of today, Saturday.
4: I would also like to emphasize once again that the risk to the general public remains low. As for the Spanish passengers, once they arrive at Torreón de Ardoz Airport, they will be taken to Gómez Ola Hospital, where they will undergo preventative quarantine under medical supervision in accordance with protocols approved yesterday by the Public Health Committee.
2: And Kim, that wasn't exactly what I was expecting, but we do did hear from the Spanish Interior Minister, who said that that ship, and I believe it's more than a dozen crew members, will make its way to Rotterdam, will then go through a very, very crucial disinfection process, and then the ship will have to be turned around, used again, who knows. But the ship will not stay in Tenerife, and I think that is probably a great relief to the people of Tenerife. And then, you know, once those passengers are gone, they can go back to their holiday tourist season. But in the meantime, today and tomorrow are going to be crucial days on that island, and people will be waiting and watching, and those passengers must surely feel a sense of relief, even though the uncertainty about what happens next to them is really unknown. Kim?
1: Yeah, exactly right. Barbie Lazzanado, thank you so much. Appreciate it. I want to bring in Dr. Scott Miskovich, President and CEO of Premier Medical Group USA, and joins us live from Kailua, Hawaii. Good to see you again. Thanks so much for being here with us. Great to get your expertise on this story. So we know right now the WHO is on board screening those passengers. Take us through what's happening right now.
5: Yeah, Kim, and again, good to see you again. I think 5 years ago, we were 6 years ago, we were sitting here having a lot of COVID discussions over and over again. Well, what's happening right now is they're first talking about symptomatology, and now it's mostly going to be respiratory, but as we've seen in some of these passengers, it can be GI. So basically, almost any sign of illness is something they're looking for. And we have seen on the unfortunate three passengers that have died, the initial passengers, that they started to develop respiratory symptoms. And it hasn't been brought up that within 5 days, both the husband and wife, Dutch couple, died of their symptoms. That is so classic of the Andes variant because it affects the lungs and your lungs just fill up with secretions and you drown with secretions. So essentially right now they're screening for symptoms. I'm hoping that they have now a PCR machine available on board, and they're also doing blood titers because that's how we would do it in a scientific way, is check for IgG and IgM blood titers, and those would be definitive.
1: Mm-hmm. It has low transmissibility, high mortality, unfortunately. And you were writing to me earlier, sort of talking about that process. And it sounds like an absolutely terrible way to die, as you described it. I mean, for those who might have symptoms, is there anything that can be done? What kind of treatments are available?
5: Nothing, absolutely nothing. And that's why you have this 35 to 40% mortality rate, especially with the Andes variant. There's nothing but supportive care. There are no antivirals available that can be given to slow the shedding of this infection. So basically, they're usually going to be put on ventilators and they're going to be put on life support.
1: Mm. So right now, those patients that are on the ship right now, according to what we've been told, none of them have symptoms, which we're very thankful for. The 17 Americans on board the cruise ship, they'll be sent to Nebraska for assessment and testing. Take us through what that process will be like. What do you think they'll be going through? What kind of testing, quarantine, and then afterwards, what happens to them?
5: Well, it's already raised a little bit of a concern in our country because there's just not a real clear detail coming out of the CDC. Now, they are going there. They're supposed to be put into a facility, and they're going to be evaluated by the appropriate medical staff. And then they are supposedly going to be voluntarily allowed to stay to observe for symptoms if they are asymptomatic. They didn't really state specifically what detailed blood testing that they would be doing at that time, or for perhaps chest x-rays, et cetera. But one of the things that has most of us in this field very concerned about is they are saying that they're not going to keep them there through the quarantine period, and they are going to let them return home to be on self-quarantine. That is people concerned overall. So again, if anybody has symptoms, I'm certain they will put them into a quarantine facility and treat them medically, but not holding them at this stage is a little concerning to the public.
1: Well, okay, you say some people are concerned. I'll ask you directly, are you concerned, and what is your concern here?
5: Well, I have been saying this from the beginning of the outbreak, and I'm going to state it now. I wish Dr. Tedros would be a little more explanatory to the world on why we shouldn't worry. And Kim, this is not the next pandemic. You know, we do have history of the Andes virus. In 2019, it broke out in a wedding, and the R naught, that little R with a little zero that we've all studied during COVID, was only 2.2. What that meant in a very well public health detailed evaluation in a very close environment, that only 17 people got it and many others that were close did not get it. So one, it's not contagious. Why? Because there are two types of viruses that are RNA viruses. One,

0: that they are asymptomatic. They didn't really state specifically what detailed blood testing that they would be doing at that time, or for perhaps chest x-rays, etc. But one of the things that has most of us in this field very concerned about is they are saying that they're not going to keep them there through the quarantine period, and they are going to let them return home to be on self-quarantine. That is people concerned overall. So again, if anybody has symptoms, I'm certain they will put them into a quarantine facility and treat them medically, but not holding them at this stage is a little concerning to the public.
1: Well, okay, you say some people are concerned. I'll ask you directly, are you concerned, and what is your concern here?
0: Well, I have been saying this from the beginning of the outbreak, and I'm going to state it now. I wish Dr. Tedros would be a little more explanatory to the world on why we shouldn't worry. And Kim, this is not the next pandemic. You know, we do have history of the Andes virus in 2019. It broke out in a wedding, and the R naught, that little R with a little zero that we've all studied during COVID, was only 2.2. What that meant in a very well public health detailed evaluation in a very close environment, that only 17 people got it and many others that were close did not get it. So one, it's not contagious. Why? Because there are two types of viruses that are RNA viruses. One is what's called a positive sense, and the other is called a negative sense. No one has explained this to the world. COVID was a positive sense. What that means is as soon as it entered the cell, it was ready to rip. It started replicating immediately, which is why we had symptoms 3 days after infection. Now, this virus is a negative sense, which means it's got to carry all its luggage into the cell

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1: Planetary to the world on why we shouldn't worry. And Kim, this is not the next pandemic. You know, we do have history of the Andes virus in 2019. It broke out in a wedding. And the R naught, that little R with a little zero that we've all studied during COVID, was only 2.2. What that meant in a very well public health detailed evaluation in a very close environment, that only 17 people got it and many others that were close did not get it. So one, it's not contagious. Why? Because there are two types of viruses that are RNA viruses. One is what's called a positive sense and the other is called a negative sense. No one has explained this to the world. COVID was a positive sense. What that means is as soon as it entered the cell, it was ready to rip. It started replicating immediately, which is why we had symptoms 3 days after infection. Now, this virus is a negative sense, which means it's got to carry all its luggage into the cell. It's got to then flip itself upside down, provide its own enzymes, and start trying to replicate. And then the final point is we remember how any little nose or throat or tongue, the COVID with all those spikes touched you, bam, it grabbed on. This has very specific receptors that have to go way deep down to the beta 3 receptors, which are way in the bottom of the lungs, to grab on. That is why we don't see any asymptomatic spread of this disease, because it has worked so hard to get deep in your lungs that it creates symptoms. So when you combine all those, along with the fact that this doesn't really mutate as much or cause recombination, Kim, this is going to be, it's been around and it hasn't spread, and this is not the next pandemic.
2: Yeah.

0: which is why we had symptoms 3 days after infection. Now, this virus is a negative sense, which means it's got to carry all its luggage into the cell.
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2: The coronavirus outbreak is docked, and its passengers are getting ready to safely return home. We'll have the latest on the evacuation effort coming up. Plus, Iran is threatening to retaliate against the U.S. as Washington waits for Tehran's response to the latest peace proposal. We'll go live to Abu Dhabi with the latest development.
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2: Passengers and some crew are preparing to evacuate from the luxury cruise ship struck by a deadly hantavirus outbreak. The Dutch-flagged ship is now docked in Tenerife in Spain's Canary Islands. Medical teams have just tested those on board and have confirmed that

0: No one is showing symptoms of the virus, and they'll be cleared to leave. The outbreak was first reported to the World Health Organization on May 2nd. The World Health Organization says 8 people have fallen ill and 3 have died. But they're making clear the outbreak doesn't pose a threat to public health. The U.S. is moving ahead with diplomatic efforts in the Middle East as it waits for Iran's response to its latest proposal to end the war. On Saturday, Secretary of State Marco Rubio and Special Envoy Steve Witkoff met with the Qatari Prime Minister, who also serves as Foreign Minister. Meanwhile, Tehran is warning of a heavy assault against U.S. assets in the region if Iranian vessels face aggression, and says countries that sanction Iran will face problems when their vessels attempt to transit the Strait of Hormuz. The U.S. maintains a blockade of Iran's ships in the strait. As a result, Iranians are being urged to limit electricity and gas usage, according to state media. I want to bring in CNN's Leyla Garagoglu, live from Abu Dhabi. So, Leyla, bring us up to speed on the latest.
1: Yeah, so we're waiting for the Iranians to give a response to this latest U.S. proposal. Now, it is very up in the air, and there's no clear indication on what the Iranians are going to say to this proposal. The proposal is just a framework from what we understand, which means that there will still be talks necessary, nuclear talks and also talks about Iran's missile program. Now, given the tit-for-tat escalation that we've seen over the last week, there is this fundamental issue of trust between the Iranians and the Americans. The Iranians have made it very clear over the course of the last couple of months that they don't have a lot of trust in the Trump administration to stick to a deal, to get a deal. They've said that the Americans keep moving the goalposts. And this issue of trust dates back to when President Donald Trump pulled out of the JCPOA and with previous negotiations between the two sides. So given that we're still in this kind of precarious situation and we are seeing these escalations, it's still very unclear where the things might go. But we do have a long road ahead in either case. Kim?
0: Yeah, long road ahead, exactly. Leyla Garagoglu in Abu Dhabi. Thanks so much. For more on this, I'm joined now from Berlin by Hamidreza Azizi, visiting fellow at the German Institute for International and Security Affairs. Thanks so much for being here with us. So first off, just why do you think Iran hasn't given the U.S. its answer yet?
2: Well, based on the reporting from inside the country and the arguments raised by pro-government experts that I could follow, there's two reasons here. On the one hand, they don't want to, project this image of abiding by the deadlines posed by the Trump administration. So is in a way deliberate when Donald Trump says that the U.S. expects, for example, the Iranian response by the next day, and then the Iranians deliver it in a few days. So that's one thing. It's a matter of defiance. But on the other hand, there's a practical security reason here. There have been concerns that those deadlines and those pressures, warnings by the United States are aimed in a way at pushing the Iranians into sort of accelerating their contacts within the leadership so that they can locate high-ranking officials like the supreme leaders, etc., who are involved in the decision-making process. And after locating them, maybe another round of decapitation and the resumption of war. So the issue of lack of trust, which was mentioned by your colleague, plays a significant role here as well.
0: That's an interesting angle, that they're afraid to sort of be talking about this because they don't want to be located and possibly targeted. So you're talking about the decision-making process. I want to ask you about who makes the final decision on a deal. And you wrote an interesting piece that just came out in Time magazine about the changed leadership structure in Iran. I want to quote here, in the post-Ali Khamenei reality, power in Tehran has not reorganized around a single dominant leader. So who is in charge then of making a decision on a deal? How does it work now exactly?
2: Well, yeah, that's a very important change that has happened within the Islamic Republic political system. And the best way to describe it is regime transformation. I know that President Trump has indicated from time to time that there has been a regime change. Well, that's not the case in standard sense of the word. But now the supreme leader, which used to be the final arbiter in the system under Ali Khamenei, is no longer that supreme because Mujtaba Khamenei, the new supreme leader, doesn't have the same religious credentials and neither the same nor the same political clout as his father's. And now it is a kind of a more a collective decision-making system based on a consensus-building mechanism. And it includes some senior officials like Mohammad Bagher Ghalibaf, the Speaker of the Parliament, like the Chief Commander of the IRGC. All of them have military and security background. So that's another reason that decision-making becomes a little bit slower. That doesn't necessarily indicate that, you know, there's infighting, but it means that making consensus takes more time. And that's another challenge at the moment for the negotiations and the deal.
0: Yeah, okay, so if you've got then this coalition of the security officials, IRGC, everybody weighing in, I guess it makes it slower for them to make a decision. Does it actually make it harder for Iran to say something like this proposal, or could it actually make a deal more durable because, you know, everybody essentially will have bought in?
2: It goes both ways. I mean, in the initial phases, I think, I mean, what we are witnessing right now, when it comes to the detail of a potential deal, of course, you know, they need to take into consideration the priorities and interests of all those actors involved. And not only that, also the constituency, the social support base of the Islamic Republic, which is a minority of very hardline, hardcore, ideologically oriented people, those same people who go still to the streets every night to show support for the government. And, you know, any sign of weakness, any sign of bowing to pressure would be unacceptable to them. So this idea of a face-saving off-ramp, this idea of, you know, a kind of a show of victory to the domestic audience, that's the case in Iran as much as it is in the United States. And all these factors together, all these factors combined, make it, of course, more difficult to reach to a deal. But when it is achieved, I think, as you mentioned, it can be more durable in a way.
0: Great to get your perspective on this. Hamid Reza Azizi in Berlin, thank you so much. We'll have more on the hantavirus outbreak as health officials get ready to begin the disembarkation process. And what's next for the passengers and crew as they begin their journey home? We'll have that after the break. Stay with us.
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9: Welcome back to all of you watching us here in the United States, Canada, and around the world. I'm Kim Brunhuber. This is CNN Newsroom. Passengers and some crew members from the hantavirus-hit cruise ship will begin to disembark in Tenerife in Spain's Canary Islands as authorities launch a tightly coordinated international repatriation effort. Officials say none of the passengers on the ship now have symptoms. They'll be brought ashore in small groups before their home countries take over their transport to secondary facilities. Now, since the outset of this outbreak, there have been 3 deaths, but global health officials emphasize that the risk to the public is very low. I want to go now to Boris Pavlin, who is there in Tenerife. He's field epidemiology team lead for the World Health Organization. Great to get your perspective on what's happening right behind you there on that ship. First of all, just straight off, what is happening exactly on board right now?
0: Well, this morning, the Spanish port health authorities boarded the ship, as they always do when a ship arrives and had a medical issue, and they are currently screening the remaining passengers and crew that are going to be offloaded shortly to make sure that nobody has any symptoms. Because if somebody has symptoms that would be suggestive of

0: Hanta virus, they need to be medically evacuated rather than simple repatriation. And there are that eventuality, although, as you said, there is currently nobody symptomatic on the ship, as far as we know.
1: Okay, so that update that I gave is correct right now, that none of the passengers have any symptoms, which is obviously great news and very reassuring. Is that in part why you're telling people that this is not a great public health risk right now?
0: Yes. From the beginning, of course, we know that Hanta viruses are primarily transmitted from rodents to people. And in South America, there are cases of Hanta virus occurring through the normal mechanism of infection through rodents. However, we do know that Andes Hanta virus has shown in the past a few cases of outbreaks where human-to-human transmission occurred through close contact. In a ship, we have a very different setting than normally you have, because ships are close spaces and there are opportunities to interact with people that perhaps you don't know. And it was very important for us to keep track and follow these cases as they developed, and to follow the context to understand if perhaps casual contact could explain any transmission. And we're very reassured that to date, that is not the case. It's consistent with our understanding to date that this requires close contact over a significant period of time. There's no exact answer on how long that can be, but this means that not only is the general public, as the passengers and crew are offloaded, who, because of the very tight coordination and the direct transfer to their repatriation flight, but there's even when these passengers and crew return to their homes, Even notwithstanding the quarantine that they will largely undertake, there is very little risk of anybody casually acquiring this.
1: You say the quarantine that they will largely undertake. I want to ask you about that. This is something that our last guest raised here on this program with me, that there doesn't seem to be a consistent quarantine protocol. I mean, the CDC says it isn't quarantining anyone and won't test people without symptoms. The European Health Agency says all passengers should self-quarantine for 6 weeks and be tested if possible. Spain has a different protocol. A leading hantavirus doctor in Chile has said there's basically no established protocol for this. Shouldn't the WHO have clearer, more unified guidance on this?
0: We actually have issued guidance on what we think should happen. High risk quarantining at home or an institutional quarantine that's necessary depending on the local arrangement, and that low risk contacts should just monitor their symptoms. However, in this context, because of the out of an abundance of precaution, we are considering that the people on the ship, the passengers and crew, are high-risk contacts. Again, there are very nuanced levels of exposure even in the ship, but for now, the ship is high-risk contacts. We would not treat that the same as somebody who perhaps was in the same airplane but sitting far away from a person who went on a plane. Mm. When it comes to the actual protocols, while we have issued those recommendations, every jurisdiction is sovereign and has to make choices based on their own local resources. So, for example, if you are very resource limited, you may choose to be more precautious with contacts because you wouldn't be able to isolate a large number of patients should they become ill, although we don't expect them to. So ultimately, we're always going to see different applications in different countries with their own national arrangements, their own levels of resources, and their own risk tolerance.
1: There are lots of different applications, as you say, to these to the guidance, but there is also a lot of international cooperation between different countries, between you and those countries. The U.S. pulled out of the WHO earlier this year. I mean, are you confident that American health officials are getting the same access to good data and coordination on this outbreak that they would have before the withdrawal?
0: So the international cooperation continues. The United States is still a state party to the international health regulations, which is the binding health treaty under which WHO coordinates and

0: and facilitates sharing of information between national authorities. And I say that from my own personal standpoint, the international cooperation has been exemplary. It really, the data sharing has been transparent, rapid, all in the interest of understanding what's happening here, making sure there's no risk, and that there are there's close follow-up of every single person who could be, and that they are taken care of.
1: We're showing live pictures of this ship, and as we're waiting for those passengers and crew to be taken off, as you watch what happens behind you there, I know obviously you have scientific and medical interests in what's happening, but also it's personal for you, I understand, because you've actually been on this very ship, I think for your 50th birthday, right? So what's going through your mind as you'll be watching these passengers come off this ship that you know very well?
0: You know, my first thought was that, to pardon the pun, they run a tight ship. This is a very new and clean vessel. I had no concerns at the beginning of possible rodents on board, for example, which has been an ongoing public question. We've reconfirmed that through our colleagues on board. I also know that the operators are very professional and that they would be taking care of their clients the way that I experienced a very, very positive experience on the ship. Nevertheless, I can imagine that there's a big difference between being there for fun, going on excursions and so on, getting off the boat, and being largely confined to their rooms and with very little to do and without the health background that would allow them to feel comfortable when there's an infection like this on board that most people haven't heard of.
1: Yeah. Listen, I really appreciate you coming on and giving us answers, alleviating perhaps some worries that so many folks have when a story like this comes along. Really appreciate it. Boris Pavlin, thank you so much.
0: Thank you.
1: All right, well, we're keeping an eye on developments in the Canary Islands, where that cruise ship hit by a hantavirus outbreak is anchored and passengers are preparing to evacuate. We'll have the latest on that coming up. Stay with us.
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9: You have a doctorate in molecular biology. 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
10: It felt like it had all of the makings to be one of those core memory movies that we grew up with.
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0: So I met an alien.
1: The key to the magic of the film was make Rocky a practical effect in the film, not do it through CGI.
2: We're here for the same reason.
3: Grace Rocky saves stars.
1: He was in the room, you know, and he's a bit of a diva. And he has, he's very high maintenance. He had a whole team. They were called the Rocketeers. They were all wearing ninja costumes, and it was a whole thing. But he was there.
0: Try this.
4: All right, let's get you up to speed with the latest on the cruise ship hit by a Hunt virus outbreak. Evacuations are set to begin from the MV Hondius, which is anchored at Tenerife in the Canary Islands. Medical teams say none of the passengers currently on the ship have symptoms. Passengers are expected to be brought to shore in small groups before flying home. At least six countries are sending planes to pick up their citizens. Three people have died on the vessel since the outbreak started, but health officials say the risk to the public from the virus is very low. One person was killed in Colorado after jumping a fence at Denver International Airport and walking onto an active runway. That person was subsequently hit and killed by a Frontier plane that was in the process of taking off. Here's CNN's Lee Waldman with the details.
5: The Denver Police Department is still investigating this incident, trying to identify who this person is who jumped a fence at the Denver International Airport and ran across an active runway before they were struck and killed by a plane. Now, we're hearing from the international airport itself saying that they do not believe this person was an employee of the airport. The runway where this happened, that accident scene has been cleared, and that runway is back open. But we do want to go ahead and show you video of a slide set up to help those passengers, the 231 people on board this plane, quickly evacuate that plane. Passengers describing a gruesome scene to CNN, saying this was almost a bomb like explosion. They were very fearful of what happened on this plane. The plane itself was supposed to take off from Denver and head to Los Angeles. Obviously, the flight did not take place. Pilots aborted that takeoff. But take a listen to the air traffic control audio from moments after this incident happened.
6: Tower Frontier 4345, we're stopping on the runway. We just hit somebody. We have an engine fire.
7: Frontier 4345, I see that. Southwest Frontier 4345, I'm going to be rolling the trucks now. Do you, can you, you know, the souls on board and fuel remaining?
6: All right, 4345, we have 231 souls on board. We have 21,320 pounds of fuel on board. There was an individual walking across the runway.
7: Okay, we are rolling the trucks down.
8: We've got smoke in the aircraft. We're going to evacuate on the runway.
5: We know that 12 people were hurt. Five of them were taken to local area hospitals. The Transportation Secretary, Sean Duffy, weighing in on what happened here online, posting, late last night, a trespasser breached airport security at Denver International Airport, deliberately scaled a perimeter fence, and ran onto a runway. The trespasser on the runway was then struck by Frontier Airlines flight 4345 during takeoff at high speed. The pilot stopped takeoff procedures immediately. No one should ever trespass on an airport. Now, we know that those passengers who were supposed to be on board this flight, most of them were taken to their original destinations Saturday morning on a different Frontier airline flight. The NTSB and the FAA are working together on this investigation. Lee Waldman, CNN, New York.
4: Passengers are preparing to leave the cruise ship hit by a Hunt virus outbreak. Still ahead, we'll have the latest from the Canary Islands, where the vessel's anchored and evacuations are expected to begin. Stay with us.
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9: A quick update on the cruise ship hit by a hantavirus outbreak. You're looking at live pictures of the MV Hondius, which is anchored in the Canary Islands, and passengers are preparing to start disembarking. The plan is to evacuate them on small vessels in groups of up to 10. At least six countries are sending aircraft to pick up their citizens. The ship will later head to the Netherlands, where the crew will disembark and the vessel will be disinfected. The World Health Organization emphasizes that the risk to the general public is very low. A touching scene there. The parents of a terminally ill U.S. citizen were finally reunited with their son after being detained by Homeland Security. 18-year-old Kevin Gonzalez was visiting family in Chicago during Christmas when he fell ill. He was later diagnosed with stage 4 colon cancer. In a desperate bid to see their son one final time, his parents attempted to cross into the U.S. illegally from Mexico. They originally applied for a temporary visa but were denied. After the parents were released from DHS custody and deported to Mexico, their son flew to the Mexican state of Durango to be reunited with his family. Once reunited with their son, Kevin's mother said all she wanted was to be by his side.
10: Yes, happy, happy, because that was what I wanted most, to be with him already. I just wanted to be with Nico. It was many hours of waiting, but it was worth it to be with him. And those tears are from emotion, from seeing him again, from touching him again, from telling him how much I love him.
9: Now, when he was asked how he wanted to spend Mother's Day, Kevin gave this response. Listen to this.
11: Giving her lots of hugs over and over, which I couldn't do, and that would be all.
9: A Venezuelan couple made the difficult decision to leave their home and enter the U.S. illegally in order to receive medical care for their sick child. CNN's Carolina Peguero has their story.
12: Carmen Teresa holds her daughter closely in her arms. When her daughter Abraanis was just 16 days old, doctors in Venezuela diagnosed her with the rare condition open

0: spina bifida and detected a mass in her brain.
1: No tienen la certeza.
0: We can't be certain what kind of cyst she has, Carmen Teresa says, but it's having a significant impact on her health. 4 years later, she has not been able to get the help she needs. Which is why Carmen Teresa, along with her husband and their 8 children, decided to cross one of the deadliest jungles that connects Colombia and Panama, known as El Darién, where hundreds of migrants die each year trying to make their journey to the United States. In September of 2024, they entered the U.S. through Mexico and turned themselves into Border Patrol, seeking asylum. Since then, they have been in and out of hospitals, but without legal status or insurance, Abranis was placed on hospice and given only 6 months to live, while her father, Jorge, is currently detained by ICE in Florida for driving without a license. She says it's been hard. They had been sleeping on the street for a month and a half when her husband was arrested last New Year's Eve. ICE says he will receive full due process and remain in custody through his proceedings, while this local shelter in Miami is now the family's temporary home.
2: He's been detained for a while now, and we don't know if he's coming out, when he's coming out. If he's coming out, is he going to Venezuela?
0: In the meantime, Carmen Teresa says she is just looking for a light at the end of the tunnel, where her daughter can get the care she deserves and once again be united with her husband.
1: Somos los que vinimos a trabajar, a luchar.
0: We are the ones who came here to work hard, the ones who came here with a purpose, she says. In my case, my daughter, my children, and my family, we are paying the price. Carolina Peguero, CNN, Miami.
3: U.S. Transportation Secretary Sean Duffy is stoking controversy after staging a road trip marking America's 250th birthday amid high gas prices and ethical questions. In a return to his reality TV roots, he's filmed a 5-part series called The Great American Road Trip. Have a look.
4: What a beautiful family.
5: Hi, can I say hi to Mr. President? Can I say hi to President Trump?
4: Taking a little trip?
6: Yes.
4: A little trip all over.
7: So the motto is, to love America is to see America.
8: It's more than a road trip. It's a civic experience. It's one of the most powerful ways to understand the vast, beautiful, complicated place we call home.
3: Critics say the show's sponsors are all companies that Duffy's agency oversees, including Boeing, Toyota, and United Airlines. But Duffy has defended the project, saying there's no conflict and no taxpayer money was used. Duffy and his wife, Fox News host Rachel Campos Duffy, met while filming an MTV reality show. Their 9 children are part of the series. Well, that wraps this hour of CNN Newsroom. I'm Kim Bernhuber. I'll be back with more in just a moment. Stay with us.

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4: Welcome to all of you watching us here in the United States, Canada, and around the world. I'm Kim Brunhuber. This is CNN Newsroom. Spain's health ministry says the first group of passengers aboard the MV Hondius have disembarked. The rest of the 87 passengers and some crew members are preparing to leave the cruise ship that has been at the center of a hantavirus outbreak. The MV Hondius is now at port in the Spanish island of Tenerife. Earlier, the World Health Organization said none of the 147 people on board have symptoms of the virus that has killed three people in the past few weeks. Medical teams have boarded the vessel and confirmed that's still the case, and passengers and some crew will leave in sealed, guarded vehicles before being repatriated. The World Health Organization says, though the process is intense, it doesn't mean that the people on board the ship pose a public health threat. Listen to this.
5: Right now, we, as WHO, we classify everybody on board as what we call a high-risk contact. That might sound scary, but it's really what it's how we will operationalize the movement of the passengers and the crew safely home. So the risk to the general public is low. The risk to the people in the Canary Islands is low. So we do need to continue to contextualize this because of all the attention right now, people may think that the risk is growing. It's not.
4: Barbie Latsonadeau is standing by in Rome to tell us what comes next. But first, Melissa Bell is in Tenerife with the latest. So, Melissa, we've been told passengers are disembarking there. What are you seeing? And walk us through what happens next.
6: Finally, after these more than 5 weeks that they've spent on this virus-stricken cruise, that... So what we've seen over the course of the last half hour or so, Kim, are little boats taking... Good that the Spanish citizens will be the first off, and that has now begun. Imagine the first batch now towards the plane that is waiting for them at Tenerife Airport, not very far away from here. Once all of the Spanish nationals are aboard, that flight will then Madrid be kept for 7 days under quarantine with no visits allowed, Kim. So whilst this part of the ordeal is over, it isn't quite finished yet, because that is for the case of Spain. Beyond that, there will be these strict isolation procedures put in place, because as we've just been hearing from someone from the World Health Organization, it is a six-week period that they're recommending. Normally, symptoms appear between 20 to 25 days, but to be absolutely safe, they're recommending that everyone, when they get home, respect this more long isolation period. That's as far as the Spanish citizens are concerned, but then you're going to see over the course of the day, Kim, other nationalities taken off the ship, similarly in small batches, brought to the tent, put on the buses, and then taken to the airport. We know that the Americans, for instance, will be heading to that special quarantine unit in Nebraska. We understand now that the

0: British passengers will be taken to the United Kingdom and to a military hospital there near Liverpool. So every country has put in place these protocols, and we've been hearing again and again throughout the day the World Health Organization, the Spanish authorities, reassuring everyone that there is no contact between any of these passengers and anyone here in Tenerife. The only people they're going to be seeing today as they come off the ship are either Spanish military personnel, Spanish health personnel or World Health Organization personnel, all of them wearing FFP2 masks.
1: Melissa, I know they are trying to allay fears there, but still, certainly the mood must be, you know, a bit, cautious to say the least there on that island. How are people there feeling about what's going on there?
0: Well, I think one of the things that have been so interesting is to see the great lengths and pains the World Health Organization and Spanish authorities have gone through to make this process as transparent as they could, but also to keep reassuring the public, not least in a personal message that Dr. Tedros, the World Health Organization director, sent directly to the people of Tenerife yesterday, explaining this was not the next COVID, there was no risk of a major outbreak, thanking them for their humanity and solidarity and accepting this ship here just off of their coast today. But to your point about the fear that this has instilled in people, we've just been speaking to someone from the World Health Organization who's helping to oversee this operation. I think one of the things that's worrying to people is that this is such a little known virus, the Andes strain that transmits person to person, that authorities, World Health Organization, have been learning from it as it develops. For instance, what's happened with the contact cases that resulted from that first batch of passengers getting off a couple of weeks ago in St. Helena, and unbeknownst to them, getting on flights, passing it on to others, contact cases in at least 7 countries that are being monitored, and that allows them to get a better idea of how this virus transmits. And one of the latest things they're realizing is that it really is a virus that appears to transmit when a person is symptomatic and at very close quarters with another. So that is another important distinction to be made with the COVID virus. But again, Dr. Tedros speaking to that in his message to the people of Tenerife yesterday, in these post-COVID times, it is absolutely understandable that people would be super worried about any potential transmission. There's no risk. The people coming off the ship, even now on the boats, are high risk. They've been categorized that way specifically so that the protocols are put in place to protect other people wherever it is they land later.
1: Yeah, and as you're speaking, we're seeing some of those protocols as we're seeing people in full body PPE gathering around those buses and taking some of the protective material off the buses that will transport presumably some of those Spanish passengers who will be the first to go onto those airplanes. Melissa Bell, your signal was choppy, but it was still great to get you there on the scene reporting from Tenerife. Thank you. We'll check back in with you a little later. I want to go now for more to Barbie Latsanado. So, Barbie, Melissa took us to the point where the passengers are going to be repatriated. Take us through the next leg of the passengers' journey. What happens when they get back home?
2: Yeah, you know, all of the individual countries who have nationals on that vessel have been allowed to formulate their own plan based on their own country's protocols. We know that the American passengers, those 17 who will be going to Nebraska, will undergo an initial assessment. Then they'll undergo an assessment once they're in Nebraska. And then we understand they're going to be allowed to quarantine and isolate at home, not in a hospital. Instead, the Spanish, we understand, will be staying in the hospital for a period of time. So all of the various countries have their own plans in place. And that is going to be worrying or comforting, depending on just how strict those measures are. But what's also important now is what happens to the vessel. After all of the passengers are taken off the vessel and taken to the airport with very little contact at all, if any, to anyone on the island, that vessel is going to be going on with a small crew to Rotterdam. And there it will be disinfected. And the process of what happens to that vessel after, of course, has not been announced yet. But let's listen to what the Spanish Interior Minister had to say about the vessel itself.
3: We understand that the shipping company plans to repatriate around 17 crew members and leave the rest on board to continue the journey to its final destination. In other words, once the disembarking passengers and crew have been repatriated, the ship will continue its journey to the Netherlands.
2: And so, Kim, it's not over yet when the situation here in, or there in Tenerife finishes. It's, you know, the vessel will take a couple more days to get up to Rotterdam, and then we'll continue to watch and wait and see if any of these cases, people who are not symptomatic,

0: become symptomatic, hopefully not. And there are a number of these contact cases being watched, including four here in Italy and several other countries, people who may have had contact with some people on those airplanes. So as this unfolds, the World Health Organization, you know, very, very assuring about how this is not COVID and how this is, we shouldn't be thinking of it in those terms. But boy, it sure is hard to look at these pictures and not remember back to those days 6 years ago when the world didn't know what to expect. This time, it seems a lot different, and it's a lot differently managed. Kim?
1: Yeah, absolutely. Barbie Latanado, thanks so much, and we'll come back to you as well in a little bit. For now, I want to bring in Dr. Scott Miskovich, President and CEO of Premier Medical Group USA, who joins us live from Kailua, Hawaii. Good to see you again. So last we spoke, the passengers were still on the ship. Now, according to the Spanish authorities, some have been brought to Tenerife. Reassuring news, none of the passengers are symptomatic. That's what we're being told. I want to get your thoughts just on the process that we're seeing unfold before our eyes here.
2: You know, Kim, as I'm sitting here with you over the past hour and a half listening to this, you know, the thing that comes to mind for me is this is terrific. Why is it terrific? Because the world has learned. We learned from the past pandemic. We're taking all the proper precautions right now. So when I'm hearing the detail of the great reporting we just had from the two ladies, this is exactly what you want to do when you have something where you have a major question. So I'm very pleased to see what they're doing. As we talked about last hour, it's probably overkill because this virus is not COVID. But overall, I'm very pleased that they're all in full PPE, that all the countries are preparing. But I do want to note this, Kim. Where's the U.S.? Where's the CDC? We're just nowhere to be found, which is a concern for Americans because of how much we've dropped out of the world.
1: Yeah. Well, listen, I was going to ask you some other questions first, but since you just brought this up, I mean, the U.S. pulled out of the WHO earlier this year. Some public health experts are saying that this means that we don't have access to the same surveillance data, contact tracing on this outbreak. On top of that, we have cuts to the CDC. In a case like this, I mean, it may not be for this particular outbreak because of some of the things that we've talked about, but certainly it does bring it to mind. Are we more vulnerable now? Are you worried?
2: Oh, absolutely. We are more vulnerable as a country than we ever could have been. And also just look who is standing up on top of running these organizations. We don't have medical people. They've cut their budgets, nearly in half. And, you know, the international components of the CDC, we always had a major presence in a lot of the areas where you had all of these zoonotic infections, which is what we're worried about as the population grows. And we could be right there on the front lines with our science, with our expertise. It's gutted. It's gone. And so I think we are vulnerable as a country. And the world is more vulnerable because we're not investing as much. We know how much our budgets have cut. So, yeah, I'm very concerned.
1: All right. Well, let's focus on what we're seeing here. We're seeing some of the passengers presumably being taken away now in one of those buses. Spanish passengers, the first to come off the ship. And later, American passengers as well will be repatriated. We know the CDC is sending a team to meet those American passengers. They'll be taken by charter flight back to the U.S. Take us through what happens to those Americans once they're back on American soil?
2: Well, they're going to be evaluated by medical personnel and hopefully very well-trained infectious disease personnel. They should have a complete evaluation looking for any inch of any respiratory symptoms, which is key with the antivirus, and any even GI symptoms or fever. And again, they have not announced it, but I'm hoping they are doing the PCR, which we're all familiar with in the nose, and doing blood tests for the antivirus IgG and IgM, which will be very definitive of any active infection. But as we've talked about prior, there's usually not asymptomatic carriers of this virus. So then the other thing that concerns me with the loose information we're getting out of Nebraska is they are claiming that if patients

0: patients are asymptomatic and request to go home, they're sending them home to be on home isolation. We know what that was like during COVID. It didn't work out too well.
1: Can you just, when we hear, you know, they're being sent to Nebraska, many of our viewers might wonder, like, why Nebraska? Why a facility there? Can you take us through why they're being taken there specifically?
0: Well, that is the number one quarantine isolation facility that is has been built and prepared for anything like this breaking out, any type of infectious disease or anything that is so crucial that it needs to be isolated. So it's a large facility that can accommodate a significant number of patients and keep it isolated and, you know, has the ventilation where it doesn't, you know, leave the building, and it's prepared for this. So that's why Nebraska.
1: We're watching live pictures. We saw moments ago a bus pull away full of people in full PPE. Presumably those were some of the passengers of the ship. And we're just watching some more live pictures of those buses waiting for presumably more passengers. In the meantime, some of the passengers who got off the ship earlier, and I mean before they got to Spain, maybe weeks ago, some of them are hospitalized, I believe, in six different countries. From South Africa to Switzerland. How much concern is there for you that this has already spread into the community in a much larger way?
0: Well, I think I have studied this fairly intensely. All of these individuals, except the one lady that was sitting on the one flight that was transporting an infected woman, all the others were in close contact with the index case. We believe the index case is the gentleman who died from the Netherlands and his wife. And so we really, from what I can tell right now, only have one person outside the ship. And then if you think about the fact we had 147 individuals on that ship, and you know, when you counted the extra staff, et cetera, almost 200 individuals, and then we only had seven people infected, that also tells you that they had to have very close contact, because that seven out of that number is not a very high percentage compared to when we had COVID. You know, half the ship would walk away infected. So what we do know about this virus is that particle has to get very deep inside the lungs and find receptors deep in the lungs. So that's why it's believed this is truly really close contact with a large amount of secretions that are infected to spread. So it's not going to be just this random walking by 15 second exposure that could give people COVID. It has to be very close contact and prolonged contact. Mm.
1: Yeah, it's interesting watching this happen, this process that you called terrific, seeing, you know, people taking all the precautions. It's a balancing act, right? Because they have to take all these precautions, but also sort of tamp down fears because they are saying it is not a huge public health risk. But still worth taking all of those precautions because, as you told us in the last hour, this disease is very, very dangerous. Really appreciate getting your expertise on this, Dr. Scott Miskovich. Thank you so much.
0: Great seeing you again, Kim.
1: All right, and we'll have much more on this throughout the hour. Still ahead, Iran is threatening to retaliate against the U.S. as Washington waits for Tehran's response to the latest peace proposal. Go live to Jerusalem with the latest developments. Stay with us.
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18: The U.S. is moving ahead with diplomatic efforts in the Middle East as it waits for Iran's response to its latest proposal to end the war. On Saturday, Secretary of State Marco Rubio and Special Envoy Steve Witkoff met with the Qatari Prime Minister, who also serves as Foreign Minister. Meanwhile, Tehran is warning of a heavy assault against U.S. assets in the region if Iranian vessels face aggression, and says countries that sanction Iran will face problems when their vessels attempt to transit the Strait of Hormuz. Earlier, a Qatari tanker loaded with liquid natural gas crossed the strait and is on its way to Pakistan, according to ship tracking data. It's the first Qatari-owned and operated tanker to cross the waterway since the war with Iran began. For more on this, I'm joined now by CNN's Jerusalem Bureau Chief Oren Lieberman. So, Oren, on that U.S. proposal, still no answer from Iran.
19: It was on Friday that President Donald Trump said they were expecting that evening a response from Iran to the latest U.S. ceasefire proposal to end the war. It's now 2 days later, and here we are still waiting for that Iranian response. And what that goes to show is that Iran simply isn't feeling the pressure to move this along quickly, to try to rush to a deal, crucially, to make concessions on any of the key issues that the U.S. is going for, that is the highly enriched uranium, nuclear facilities, or anything else. Iran feels that time is on its side, and it's willing to drag out these negotiations, or at the very least, not rush them along. Meanwhile, we have seen some continued exchanges of fire between the U.S. and Iran over the weekend and late last week, but what's really escalating here is the rhetoric. Iran has said that if its tankers are disabled or if its forces are under attack, it will carry out what it calls a heavy assault against U.S. military facilities in the region. We have already seen late last week Iran fired at U.S. warships that were transiting the Strait of Hormuz, according

0: According to U.S. Central Command. And after that, following that, and in retaliation, the U.S. carried out strikes on Iranian military facilities. Though neither side seemed to handle it as a major violation of the ceasefire, and it clearly didn't lead to all-out war, it shows how volatile the entire situation remains as there is an effort to try to move forward negotiations here. But right now, that very much, at least from the U.S. perspective, relies on Iran responding to the latest U.S. proposal. To try to move things along, Secretary of State Marco Rubio and U.S. Envoy Steve Witkoff met with a Qatari prime minister. Qatar doesn't seem to be taking a leading role here, but they're trying to work to ensure that Pakistan's mediation efforts show progress. And that's what we're really waiting to see right now, because this entire process seems stuck. Iran, meanwhile, has made clear that they view the Strait of Hormuz as one of their own strategic assets, and they've said and made clear they're not willing to give it up in negotiations. That creates a major hurdle diplomatically to try to get negotiations to go anywhere. So it'll be crucial to see how the U.S. handles this. It's also worth noting that a Qatari vessel loaded with liquefied natural gas passed the Strait of Hormuz early this morning. It is the first Qatari vessel to pass the strait since this war began now more than 2 months ago. The UK's maritime agency said another vessel also came under attack on Sunday. So it shows the threats that, ships not only are still under, but still feel they are under. And that is why the strait remains effectively and largely closed.
1: All right. Appreciate that. Oren Lieberman in Jerusalem. Thanks so much. At least 22 people are dead after Israel's latest wave of attacks in Lebanon, according to Lebanon's state news agency, which says the victims included 4 children. Israel says it killed 10 Hezbollah members and hit dozens of the group's sites over the weekend, while Hezbollah claims it carried out more than 20 attacks on Israeli troops on Saturday. Now, this is happening as a ceasefire is technically in place, which both sides accuse the other of violating. All right, so to come, a stressful, scary, grief-filled cruise comes to an end as passengers aboard the hantavirus cruise ship are starting their journeys home. That's ahead. Stay with us.
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5: Welcome back. I'm Kim Brunhuber. Let's check some of today's top stories. Iran has vowed to retaliate against U.S. assets if its ships face further attacks during the country's fragile ceasefire. The warning comes as Washington maintains a blockade of Iranian vessels in the Strait of Hormuz. On Friday, a U.S. fighter jet disabled two Iran-flagged tankers that were said to be attempting to avert the blockade. At least 22 people are dead after Israel's latest strikes in Lebanon. The country's state news agency says the victims of Saturday's attacks included four children. Israel says it hit dozens of Hezbollah sites this weekend and killed 10 militants. A ceasefire is in effect in Lebanon, but each side claims the other one is violating it. Spain's health ministry says passengers have begun to disembark from the cruise ship at the center of the hunt virus outbreak. Earlier, medical teams boarded the ship to ensure that the 100

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1: In vessels in the Strait of Hormuz. On Friday, a U.S. fighter jet disabled two Iran-flagged tankers that were said to be attempting to avert the blockade. At least 22 people are dead after Israel's latest strikes in Lebanon. The country's state news agency says the victims of Saturday's attacks included four children. Israel says it hit dozens of Hezbollah sites this weekend and killed 10 militants. A ceasefire is in effect in Lebanon, but each side claims the other one is violating it. Spain's health ministry says passengers have begun to disembark from the cruise ship at the center of the Hunt virus outbreak. Earlier, medical teams boarded the ship to ensure that the 147 passengers and crew didn't show signs of the virus. The passengers and crew members who will disembark will then travel on secure vessels to the Tenerife airport and will fly home to be monitored. Now, the World Health Organization chief is in Tenerife to monitor the evacuations. He's reassuring residents and the rest of the world that the risk to public health is very low. Here he is.
2: This disease is not COVID, and we have said it many times as WHO. And when we say this, we don't take it lightly. And then, of course, the other issue I'd like to say, which I also indicated in my message to the people of Tenerife, is the risk to the population, to the local population, is low.
1: All right, for more, I want to bring back CNN's Melissa Bell reporting live from Tenerife. So, Melissa, we've been watching as passengers got off the ship and some of them got onto buses to be taken to those airplanes. Take us through the process now. And we're looking at some live pictures of people in protective gear at the airplanes. We're not exactly sure if those are passengers or not, but tell us what we know so far.
3: Well, we'd heard so much came about what was planned. It is very transparent process, very carefully coordinated, very properly communicated in order, I think, to reassure everyone. And there is a very large media presence here today to see the beginning of these transfers happen and to see them physically at last. Is super interesting. Essentially, it is little boats that are going back and forth towards the ship itself, bringing back in small groups the nationals of a particular country, because the plan had always been, Kim, that the nationals would be passengers and crew taken off the ship, put onto these little buses, and then put onto a single plane going back to their destination. That waiting for them, really to ensure that people of the public here in Tenerife were not did not have to be concerned about the fact that any of these passengers who are high risk, says the World Health Organization, and need to be monitored, will head straight to quarantine and then face long periods of isolation. And so it's gone so far. We've seen two busloads now of those Spanish citizens being brought to the plane that will take them on to Madrid. And over the course of the day and into tomorrow, we understand, we're going to see those groups of passengers and crew make their way through the bus system and onto their airplanes and onto their home countries, where all of them will be facing quarantine. Some form of isolation for a long day, the World Health Organization is recommending. As far as the ship itself, Kim, it is 17 crew members that are getting off the ship here in Tenerife. Another 30 are going to stay on board. So goes on to Rotterdam. It's full disinfection process. All the luggage will be disembarked and then sent back to coming off luggage here today. The first ones are today to come off. The last ones will be, I understand, the Australians, who will come off only tomorrow because of some delay with their flight. So this is a process that will last throughout the day and into
1: All right. We'll have to thank you there, Melissa Bell. Apologize for her choppy signal. I want to go to Barbie Latsanado, who has more on this. So, Barbie, we were hearing there what happens to the passengers once they get off that ship. Take us through the next leg then when they fly to their home countries. What happens then?
4: Yeah, you know, each of the countries, there are 23 represented on that vessel,

0: have come up with their own protocol and their own plan. So once the passengers make it off the vessel, once they've gone through the initial assessments, once they get to the airport and on those planes, then it really is up to the individual countries. We know that the 17 Americans will be going to a hospital initially in Nebraska. And we know that after that, if they are not symptomatic, they will be allowed to isolate at home. We know other countries are a little bit more strict. We understand that the Spanish passengers will have to be staying in the hospital, military hospital near Madrid. And again, the UK passengers will be going to a hospital in Liverpool. And, you know, it really is going to be up to the individual countries. But this is all very well planned out. And we're seeing that those various levels, the protective gear, the caution, and the transparency. And that's something, you know, that I think is trying, is at least an attempt to calm the population, because it is impossible to look at these pictures and not think back 6 years ago to COVID. And WHO has been very, very, very adamant about saying this virus is not COVID. It is not the same situation. It is absolutely under control, and that there's no, or there, we should say, low risk to the population there in the Canary Islands. But it is very difficult. Those people who are planning their vacations to the Canary Islands, is a very popular spot, of course would be concerned, and the local population are concerned about the tourists who may decide not to go there. But we also know after the vessel is completely disembarked, a small crew will go on to Rotterdam with the vessel, where it will be disinfected, where all of the luggage of all of the passengers will obviously have to go through some sort of process before it joins its owner. And all of that is yet to come. And then we'll be looking closely, watching every single passenger, individual country, how they're managing, and if there are any symptoms, because the incubation period, as we understand, is very long. And so the isolation will have to accommodate that, Kim.
1: All right. Appreciate that, Barbie. Lots on the dough. Thank you so much. All right. So as we were watching those pictures of that plane being loaded here, I want to bring in emergency physician Dr. Oase Durrani. He's joining us live from Houston, Texas. So thank you so much for being here with us. We've been watching this morning as those passengers have come off the cruise ship. We're seeing now one of the buses presumably taking those passengers to the airplane. The first passengers coming off were all Spanish. They'll be taken to a military hospital in Spain. So we're watching those pictures here. As we have been monitoring this process take place, what are you making of everything that we've been seeing so far?
2: Yeah, absolutely. I would say I'm encouraged, right? We are seeing a response that is very organized, very coordinated. It has a quite a bit of transparency. We're getting constant updates on what's going to happen, when it's going to happen. And then obviously, as the reporter alluded to, each country's public health organization is going to deal with it in a little different way once those passengers get to those countries. But there has been a lot of transparency, which I have been encouraged by. The other kind of main thing I'm encouraged by is most of all of these passengers, as far as we know, are currently asymptomatic. And mm-hmm. So that is encouraging as well. Obviously, that doesn't mean they're out of the woods, but it's a good place to be starting at.
1: Yeah, absolutely. Huge news that they were asymptomatic so far. So some of those coming off will be taken back to the U.S., those American passengers. Any concerns about the process there in terms of their quarantine and monitoring at that hospital in Nebraska?
2: Yeah, I think they're following the science on this, right? They are going to this national quarantine unit that is very well prepared for this. This is the same kind of location where they handled some of the Ebola cases, some of the initial COVID cases of patients coming off ships. And so this is a facility that is trained for this. And so they're going to the right place. They're also going to obviously then kind of go through a variety of physical exams, vital signs, testing, and things of that nature there. There is obviously some people, you know, kind of express shock in terms of like, wait, they're not going to be there for the full 6 to 8 weeks. Why are they going to go kind of back to their home states and whatnot? And two reasons for that, right? This is a virus that is very hard to pass human to human. It's not, you know, if I had it and I walk into a room, very low chances that someone else is going to get it. This isn't mm-hmm. measles. This isn't flu or COVID or anything like that. And so that's reason number one. And then reason number two, of course, this is going to be assuming they are asymptomatic when they go back to their home states. And so as far as we know, based on all the literature and data, you can't pass this when you are asymptomatic. So unlike COVID, where asymptomatic spread was a thing, that's not a thing here based on what we know so far. And so those two reasons give me assurance that what they're doing is based on the science.
1: Yeah, one of the important distinctions you made there from COVID. So you talked about across the country now, there are, I understand now, 9 former passengers being monitored in 6 states. Those are people who got off the ship before the outbreak was identified, not these passengers here. So 2 of those are there where you are in Houston. They're now back home monitoring themselves. I mean, what does that monitoring actually look like day to day? And is that enough?
2: Yeah, I mean, it is enough. So first of all, they you know, are briefed on what the symptoms to watch out for are, right? And so with this, they are non-specific viral symptoms. So the initial symptoms are going to be similar to a flu or a common cold, and that's going to be the body aches, fever, maybe nausea, vomiting, low energy. They're taking their temperatures daily based on what the Texas Health Department has told us. And so those are the initial symptoms. Obviously, if they were to get those symptoms, then they're going to have that escalation of what comes next, but those are the symptoms that they're going to be watching out for.
1: So what is the mood there in the city? I mean, are folks, despite what you said about, you know, not being able to spread it asymptomatically and so on, certainly people will be seeing pictures like this of people in full body PPE and perhaps be scared. I mean, are folks there in Houston scared that it may have spread already?
2: Yeah, I would say collective PTSD is the best probably thing I could call it, right? We're not that far from the pandemic, and we realized that the last time we went something through this and we said, hey, it was going to be okay, it unfortunately wasn't okay. And so, you know, I actually had a patient, I worked a ER shift yesterday, I had a patient who happened to have been at the airport, can't come in, and had some general non-specific viral symptoms, and they were worried. They're like, hey, should I be worried about this? And, you know, I reassured them that they should not. But yeah, there is a collective sense of, you know, hey, these individuals are here. Did they go through the airport? When was that airport? When was that? Did I go through that phase at the airport, or did I pass them in the commuter, or things of that nature? So there is a sense of, you know, uncertainty and fear. But once again, I would point to the fact that, you know, we know who these individuals are. They're being monitored. They're in touch with the health department. The World Health Organization, you know, is being very transparent about the things that are happening. And so those are all good signs. And right now I would say, you know, stay informed, but no reason to panic.
1: Yeah, these passengers will now be going back to their communities stateside after being monitored, and certainly it's good to get your expertise here to perhaps tamp down some of those fears and keep things in perspective, even though people have to be vigilant. Dr. Owais Durrani, thank you so much.
2: Thank you.
1: Well, pornographic website taken offline in the wake of a CNN investigation. We'll have the latest on the Motherless website, which has faced international condemnation.
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1: A pornography website at the center of a CNN investigation has been taken offline. Dutch authorities have now shut down Motherless, a platform linked to gender-based violence and sexual assault. Prosecutors had opened a preliminary investigation into CNN's findings, which had sparked international condemnation. An analysis by a Dutch broadcaster found that some of the site's most viewed videos were those tagged with the word incest. Saskia Van Doorn has more on these developments, and a warning before we begin: this report contains accounts from survivors of sexual assault and abuse. Now, those who appear on camera gave their consent, and the wishes of those who asked to remain anonymous were respected.
14: We've just learned that the porn site Motherless has been taken offline by Dutch authorities. Now, that is the site that CNN investigated for hosting videos that appear to show drugged women being sexually assaulted or raped, also known as sleep content.
15: Huge numbers of videos are being posted by users who claim it's non-consensual. One website profiting from this is Motherless.com. Last year, we began investigating a porn site that gets over 60 million visits a month, focusing on the thousands of videos featuring women who appear unconscious during sex acts. One popular hashtag is iCheck, a way of proving a woman is asleep.
14: Our months-long investigation into Motherless.com and Telegram groups linked to the site quickly spread across the world and went viral on social media.
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17: And
14: now the news comes that Motherless is being deplatformed. Dutch authorities say they've taken action as Motherless's servers have been physically located in the Netherlands for years. The public broadcaster and

0: Offline, Dutch authorities have now shut down Motherless, a platform linked to gender-based violence and sexual assault. Prosecutors had opened a preliminary investigation into CNN's findings, which had sparked international condemnation. An analysis by a Dutch broadcaster found that some of the site's most viewed videos were those tagged with the word incest. Saskia Van Doorn has more on these developments, and a warning before we begin: this report contains accounts from survivors of sexual assault and abuse. Now, those who appear on camera gave their consent, and the wishes of those who asked to remain anonymous were respected.
1: We've just learned that the porn site Motherless has been taken offline by Dutch authorities. Now, that is the site that CNN investigated for hosting videos that appear to show drugged women being sexually assaulted or raped, also known as sleep content.
2: Huge numbers of videos are being posted by users who claim it's non-consensual. One website profiting from this is Motherless.com. Last year, we began investigating a porn site that gets over 60 million visits a month, focusing on the thousands of videos featuring women who appear unconscious during sex acts. One popular hashtag is iCheck, a way of proving a woman is asleep.
1: Our months-long investigation into Motherless.com and Telegram groups linked to the site quickly spread across the world and went viral on social media.
3: A recent CNN investigation found.
4: And
2: now the news comes that Motherless is being deplatformed.
1: Dutch authorities say they've taken action as Motherless's servers have been physically located in the Netherlands for years. The public broadcaster NOS also reported on the Netherlands' connection to the platform following CNN's investigation, adding momentum to calls for action.
5: We do have a police force in the Netherlands, as well as the public prosecution service. They have now seen a reason to take this site offline, and I think it's a good development.
1: For survivors, the takedown feels like a big moment of recognition.
6: It's under investigation, and I can't. What that means for survivors is finally, we have been validated. This crime is being validated. These people are being held accountable.
7: To see what the power of us standing united and good reporting has done is absolutely incredible.
2: Motherless was hosted on servers in the Netherlands by Enforce, a company based in Steenbergen. In a statement on Thursday, Enforce said it had launched an urgent compliance and abuse handling review, giving Motherless 12 hours to respond. Enforce later told CNN that it does not operate, manage, moderate, or control customer platforms or their content.
1: While survivors and advocacy groups welcomed the news, they warned that the site or similar networks could reappear elsewhere on other servers. Saskia Van Doorn, CNN, Adancourt.
0: And on Friday, Enforce posted the response it said it received from Motherless. In a statement, Motherless says that they'd conducted a comprehensive review of all content associated with the allegations, removed prohibited materials, and suspended or banned accounts found to be associated with the material. One person was killed in Colorado after jumping the fence at Denver International Airport and walking onto an active runway. The victim was hit by a Frontier plane as it was taking off, but takeoff was quickly aborted and everyone on board was forced to evacuate. The plane was headed to Los Angeles with 224 passengers and 7 crew members. One passenger shows what it was like to exit the aircraft. Firefighters had to extinguish an engine fire after smoke filled the cabin. 12 passengers reported minor injuries. The victim hasn't been identified, but officials say they're not an airport employee. We'll be back with more here on CNN Newsroom. Stay with us.
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10: We're not exactly sure what kind of missiles it was, but this is a residential area.
11: Let's go.
10: We're going to get out of here as fast as possible, just in case there's more missile strikes coming.
12: For many children here in Kharkiv, this is the reality of their school day. They go down into the subway because everywhere else in the city is simply unsafe.
13: Here, we won't hear the bangs, she says.
12: We're on our way to the next secret location right now.
10: All of these missions have to move extremely quickly. They have to be very precise. Even strategic airstrikes become hit-and-run operations.
14: Are we in a more precarious place than during the Cuban Missile Crisis?
12: Which compromises is Russia willing to make to achieve the peace agreement?
10: How would you...
15: The NBA playoffs saw two conference semifinal matchups on Saturday night. We'll start with the reigning champs, the Oklahoma City Thunder, taking on LeBron James and the Los Angeles Lakers. LA, still without star Luka Doncic, kept things close in the first half, but the Thunder pulled away in the second, winning comfortably 131-108. OKC now has a 3-0 series lead and can sweep the Lakers with another win on Monday. And in the Eastern Conference, Donovan Mitchell and James Harden led the Cleveland Cavaliers to a win over the top-seeded Detroit Pistons. The final score in Cleveland was 116-109, but the Pistons still lead the best-of-seven series 2-1. Well, K-pop supergroup BTS is back in Mexico this week as part of their Comeback World Tour. It's been nearly a decade since the band has performed in Mexico, and the demand to see the group has only grown. Ben Hunt has more.
16: Saludamos, dos, tres, we are BTS!
17: The K-pop band BTS is electrifying audiences in Mexico City, thrilling fans at sold-out shows, filled with fireworks, booming sing-alongs, and even a few phrases in Spanish.
18: Thank you so much. Thank you. Te amo.
17: Mexico City is the first Latin American stop of the BTS worldwide tour. The band last played in the Mexican capital 9 years ago, and since then, its fan base has exploded.
19: La verdad somos

0: The truth is, there are so many of us, even millions. Worldwide, ARMY as a fandom has grown a lot. And right now, here in Mexico City, K-pop, and in this case, BTS fans, there are a lot of us.
1: Last year, Spotify ranked Mexico as the fifth largest market in the world for K-pop music. And many fans say their love of BTS hits deeper than just the music, because their lyrics often deal with issues of mental health and self-growth.
2: They helped me through a lot of depression, and their UNICEF campaign and all of that they do kind of taught me to have self-esteem.
3: I suffered a lot of bullying when I was a little girl, and when I discovered them, a song about youth really spoke to me.
1: The band was treated to a rock star greeting by a crowd of about 50,000 people as they appeared on a balcony with Mexican President Claudia Sheinbaum ahead of their concerts. It was a dream come true for so many fans.
4: I've known BTS since I was 13 years old. I'm 25 now, and I'm extremely excited. I've been waiting for them for almost 10 years, so I'm really, really excited.
1: But many BTS followers won't get the chance to see them. Ticketmaster Mexico says over a million people were on its site at one point trying to score tickets for the Mexico City shows, with only 150,000 seats available. But Sheinbaum invited the group to return next year, giving hope to diehard fans that they won't have to wait as long to see their favorite band again. Ben Hunt, CNN.
5: All right, that wraps this hour of CNN Newsroom. I'm Kim Brunhuber. CNN This Morning comes up after a quick break.

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0: Passengers have just started to get off of a cruise ship carrying people stricken with hantavirus. Here's a live look at that ship. Medical professionals are now evaluating all of those passengers. Our Melissa Bell is standing by with the latest. Plus, a new warning from the Iranian military to any country that enforces sanctions. The new threat they're leveling today. Also new this morning, we're getting a look at the moments before a Frontier Airlines flight hit a pedestrian on the runway and the chaotic moments after.
1: And as we prepare to host the World Cup right here in our backyard, we want to do everything in our power to make it more affordable for fans to make those memories.
0: And we're about a month away from the start of the World Cup. But amid the excitement, there's anger about the sky-high cost of ticket prices. We'll tell you how some cities are making the games, or at least the atmosphere around them, more affordable. Sunday, May 10th, a very happy Mother's Day to all the moms out there, especially mine. I'm Danny Freeman in for Victor Blackwell. We begin right now with breaking news. We just learned that passengers have started to disembark the cruise ship at the center of a hantavirus outbreak. The MV Hondius is anchored at the port of Grenada in the Canary Islands. Passengers are being escorted off the ship according to their home country.
2: So the plan will be that the ship will anchor and that there will be small boats that will take some of the passengers, and it will be done in a very choreographed, coordinated way, in a very protected way. Bring those passengers to shore. There will be a screening that will take place. Right now, there's nobody on board that has any symptoms, including passengers and crew. That's great news.
0: Centers for Disease Control officials will be there to escort 17 Americans back home. Now, none has symptoms, but they will go to a special facility in Nebraska for monitoring. After that, they will self-monitor for 6 weeks at home. CNN's Melissa Bell is live from the Canary Island of Tenerife. Melissa, good to see you. Tell us what happens next.
3: So what we've seen over the course of the last couple of hours, Daniel, there's very first small boatloads of people being taken off the virus-stricken ship and onto shore, once on shore, taken onto these buses that are ferrying them on to the airport where their airplanes are waiting for them. The first batch of people to be taken off the ship were Spanish. They are even now making their way onto that flight that will take them onto Madrid, Danny, where they will be taken to a military hospital and kept in quarantine for 7 days, monitored. No visits for them. So whilst this part of the ordeal is over for these passengers, remember that whatever their home country is, there's a whole process ahead of them. In the case of the Spaniards, 7 days in that military hospital, and then this very long isolation time. The World Health Organization is recommending a six-week period. So that's a very long time before any of these people are going to get back to life as they knew it before. This morning, the sense is, first of all, for these passengers and crew members who would have caught sight this morning for the very first time of a shore onto which they would be able to step later in the day, must have been such a huge relief. These people, Danny, have been on this ship for more than 5 weeks now. And ever since the virus was first identified in early May, entirely uncertain of their fate, of what their final destination would be, and of how long they were going to be on this ship in these very difficult conditions. In fact, what we heard yesterday was a direct letter from Dr. Tedros, the head of the World Health Organization, to the people of Tenerife, thanking them for their solidarity, for their humanity, and allowing this very complex operation to take place on their island, but also acknowledging the fact that people are afraid ever since the COVID days, and it's normal of these kinds of viruses, but also pointing out that everything was going to be done to ensure their safety. And that's really what we've seen today, a very transparent operation, a very careful operation, and exactly as they'd said, those passengers taken off in small groups by nationality to the shore, onto their planes, and then onward to their next destinations, Danny.
0: Yeah, you can just tell that the relief, I'm sure, is massive, even as this massive operation is taking place before our eyes. Melissa Bell, thank you so much for that report. Joining me now is Dr. H. Deli Davies. He works at the Nebraska facility where the American passengers will eventually go for monitoring. Doctor, thank you so much for joining us on such a busy and consequential morning for this story. Let's set this up, though. Tell us about this specific facility and what it is used for when it comes to cases like this.
4: So we

0: Have the only nationally designated monitoring center, and this is a place is a 20 room unit that looks pretty much like a hotel room. However, it's specially designed with what we call negative pressure rooms, so that any kind of deadly disease is kept inside the room. And then we have specially engineered controls so that any air that leaves the room is filtered through high efficiency particulate air filtration. And then the rooms themselves, because we expect that people may have to stay there for prolonged periods of time. I like a hotel room, actually more than a hotel room, because in the rooms we have equipment where the people living there can have access to do exercises. They have a room service there to help them have the activities of daily living. They have monitors, Wi-Fi, so they can communicate with their families. So this particular setup is really, if our federal partners determine that they would like any of those passengers to stay, that they can be as comfortable as possible.
1: Wow, that's truly remarkable. Can you tell us a little bit more, doctor, about what patients can expect once they actually arrive at the facility? How are they going to be processed? And is the protocol perhaps any different considering at the moment they're all asymptomatic?
0: Right. So these, we'll call them passengers since they don't have any symptoms, as you've pointed out. What they would expect is that we would welcome them. Obviously, we're delighted to have our fellow American citizens back home, as you've pointed out. We would then work with our federal partners, with the CDC and others. We would check to make sure that none of them have any of the symptoms that we would be concerned about, like fever, muscle aches, it's often headaches, maybe some GI symptoms like stomach pain, diarrhea, etc. That those are some of the early stages of things that you'd expect with hantavirus. And later on, of course, when they get more sick is when they get the difficulty with coughing and breathing and fluid in their lungs, and ultimately have low blood pressure. So we would just basically assess them, and then our federal partners will make the determination of which ones stay here in our special monitoring unit and those that they consider they would like to sort of send closer to home. If for whatever reason they do stay here, we have highly specialized personnel, interdisciplinary teams, doctors, nurses, physical therapists, all kinds of interdisciplinary workers ready to handle them. And if any one of them does turn sick, we have a biocontainment unit where we've handled patients with Ebola and COVID in the past successfully. So we feel very comfortable and confident that we'll be ready to take care of our fellow citizens right here.
1: Wow. Doctor, once you are able to release some of these people back to their homes, can you give a sense of what home monitoring might actually look like and what will happen to these people if they do start to exhibit symptoms?
0: Well, so that determination to release them to their homes will be most likely made by our federal partners, the CDC. And if they do make those determinations, then they would be monitored the same way that I just described. They will be asked to check their temperature. They'll be asked to monitor for all the signs of muscle aches and GI symptoms. They'll be asked to, obviously, if they have any of those symptoms, to seek help immediately. And then the ideal scenario, depending on the perceived risk upon the time they arrive, in terms of their contact with somebody who may have had the disease, is you'd probably want them close to a place where they could be quickly cared for. So, those who may be farther away from a specialized unit than us may be held closer to those units, and those who are closer may be allowed to stay home, and then, knowing that they can get that care very fairly quickly.
1: Doctor, what do you see right now as the risk to the general public as these Americans are set to head back to the States?
0: Well, I would say that the risk is low, Danny, because unlike Ebola or COVID, the Andes virus is one that is not easy to get. You have to be in fairly close contact with someone who has developed the symptoms, not somebody who's well, but somebody who's developed the symptoms. And so the risk of actually transmission is low. If you do get it, then the disease itself can be very highly deadly, but it's not one that we generally worry about in terms of transmission to the general public. So for those people who are in contact with somebody who's well, generally the risk is low, and most of these people, as you know, coming off a boat where there were over 150 people. And to our knowledge, I believe about seven have been sick. So the risk of transmission itself is low. Obviously, the risk

0: of the disease is significant. So
1: Well,
0: the general public should feel very safe.
1: okay, that's a good note to end on. Dr. H. Dely Davis, thank you so much for joining us this morning ahead of what I'm sure is going to be a very busy few days. Really appreciate the work you do and for sharing some insight on it all.
0: Thank you so much, Danny.
1: And of course, be sure to tune into State of the Union this morning. Acting CDC Director Jay Bhattacharya will be among the guests joining Jake Tapper. That's going to be at 9 a.m. Eastern right here on CNN. New this morning, in the war on Iran, the first Qatari tanker has crossed the Strait of Hormuz since the conflict began. Ship tracking data shows the ship is on its way to Pakistan carrying liquid natural gas. In the meantime, U.S. Special Envoy Steve Witkoff and Secretary of State Marco Rubio were in Miami yesterday meeting with the Qatari Prime Minister. The State Department said the unofficial lunch meeting focused on promoting security and stability across the Middle East and U.S. efforts to secure a peace deal with Iran to end the war. After the U.S. struck and disabled two vessels back on Friday, Iran threatened to target U.S. military assets in the region if Iranian vessels face any hostile actions. So for more on this, let's go straight to CNN's Leila Garagusa with more. Leila, tell us, has the U.S. received a response yet from Iran on the latest proposal to end the war? We've been waiting for that.
2: Yeah, Danny, the U.S. has yet to receive a response from the Iranians. Now, we did see Abbas Araghchi, Iran's foreign minister, post this yesterday, saying every time a diplomatic solution is on the table, the U.S. opts for a reckless military adventure. He went on to say that the Iranians won't bow to pressure. Now, this is in response to both the timeline which the U.S. has set and Iran has pushed back on, but also to these tit-for-tat hostilities that we're seeing in the Strait of Hormuz with these tankers and obviously, as you said, the Iranians responding to that. Now, fundamentally, the lack of response comes down to trust. The Iranians have made it very clear they don't really trust the Trump administration on these negotiations. They've said throughout this process that the administration has moved the goalposts and that they don't really think a deal is necessarily likely to come out of this. Now, I do think it's important to understand that this proposal that the U.S. has sent isn't a deal. It is just a framework, which means to actually get a deal done on the key issues like Iran's nuclear program and the missile program, we still have a very long road ahead.
1: All right, Leila Garagusa, thank you so much for that reporting on such a consequential update today. Appreciate it. Coming up next on CNN This Morning, we're getting a look at new video of the moments just before a person was hit and killed by a Frontier Airlines plane in Denver. We'll show you that video coming up after a quick...
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10: To some other headlines we're following now. A community in Louisiana honored 8 children killed in last month's mass shooting. A funeral was held yesterday for the victims, 7 siblings and a cousin, ranging in age from 3 to 11. The service included an open casket viewing and speeches on the impact of their deaths.
11: This is not a Shreveport mourning. This is a nation mourning.
10: The children were killed April 19th when Shamar Elkins used an assault-style weapon to kill 8 children. 7 of them were his own. His wife and another woman were also wounded in the shooting. Turning to Mexico now, the parents of an 18-year-old U.S. citizen with cancer have reunited with their son. It came one day after their release from DHS detention in Arizona. The teen, who was born in the U.S. but raised in Mexico, got sick while visiting family in Chicago. He was later diagnosed with stage 4 colon cancer. His parents, who had previously been deported, were arrested in April after trying to re-enter the U.S. to see him. Officials say their visa requests were denied, but a judge ordered their release last week. And in California, authorities say they did not recover Kristen Smart's remains during the latest search at the home connected to her case. Paul Flores was convicted of murdering Smart back in 2002. Investigators served a new search warrant, though, at his mother's home last week, citing new leads and evidence. Authorities ended the search there yesterday and say they remain committed to finding answers in this case. Smart was last seen back in 1996, and her body has never been found. She was declared dead in 2002. To this now, we're getting a new look at the moments before and after a Frontier Airlines jet struck a pedestrian crossing the runway at the Denver airport. Now,

0: This surveillance video right here shows the person walking across the runway. Seconds later, the person is hit by the plane's engine. We're not showing that particular moment. Now, shortly after that, the crew reported an engine fire and aborted the takeoff. Passengers were evacuated onto the runway after smoke was reported inside of the aircraft. CNN's Lee Waldman has more.
1: Danny, such a scary situation for everyone on board that Frontier Airlines flight. The person who was involved in this incident, who was struck and killed, still has not been identified. The Denver Police Department saying the demographics of that victim are still under investigation. Meanwhile, the Denver International Airport putting out a statement saying they do not believe this person was an employee of the airport itself. The runway where this happened has been reopened. That accident scene has been cleared. But we want to go ahead and show you video of a slide set up outside of that plane to try and get all 231 people on board off of that plane. Passengers saying there was smoke filling the cabin. We blurred the engine video where there was a fire there that was quickly extinguished. When it was a very scary situation, one passenger telling CNN it was a gruesome scene and almost a bomb-like explosion that took place. This flight was leaving from Denver, going to Los Angeles. Obviously, the pilots having to forego taking off and grounding that plane after this incident happened. We want to play for you that air traffic control audio from moments after this incident happened.
2: Tower Frontier 4345, we're stopping on the runway. We just hit somebody. We have an engine fire.
3: Frontier 4345, I see that. Southwest Frontier 4345, I'm going to be rolling the trucks now. Can you the souls on board and fuel remaining?
2: All right, 4345, we have 231 souls on board. We have 21,320 pounds of fuel on board. There was an individual walking across the runway.
3: Okay. We are rolling the trucks down.
4: We've got smoke in the aircraft. We're going to evacuate on the runway.
1: 12 people were hurt. 5 of them were taken to local area hospitals. The Transportation Secretary, Sean Duffy, weighing in on this with a statement online saying late last night, referring to Friday night, a trespasser breached airport security at Denver International Airport, deliberately scaled a perimeter fence, ran out onto a runway. The trespasser on the runway was then struck by Frontier Airlines Flight 4345 during takeoff at high speed. The pilot stopped takeoff procedures immediately. No one should ever trespass on an airport. One of the passengers that CNN spoke to said that he was not flying after this incident. Instead, he was renting a car and driving 8 hours to go back to his home. The NTSB and FAA, they're working together to investigate this incident. Danny.
0: What a scary story. All right. Lee Waldman, thank you very much for that. To this now, the process is underway to get those passengers off of the cruise ship connected with that hantavirus outbreak. You're looking at live photos right there. We'll let you know what's planned for the Americans on board and how the CDC will help. Stay with us.
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7: Right now, more than 100 passengers from a cruise ship linked to a hantavirus outbreak are disembarking in Tenerife, Spain. We're looking at live photos right now. Medical teams, you can see, are boarding the ship and screening people as they come ashore before they head home. Three deaths have been linked to the virus since the ship left Argentina last month, and others were evacuated earlier for treatment. CNN's Rafael Romo has the latest on the response underway.
8: The MV Hondius is carrying 147 people all together, including 87 passengers and 60 crew members, according to Oceanwide Expeditions, the cruise ship operator. It says those on board represent 24 nationalities, including 17 Americans. A spokesperson confirmed the U.S. State Department is arranging the repatriation flight in coordination with the U.S. Centers for Disease Control and Prevention, U.S. Department of Health and Human Services, and the government of Spain. According to sources familiar with the plan to bring those Americans back home, the first step involves CDC staffers meeting the cruise ship when it arrives in the Canary Islands and then escorting the American passengers back to the United States aboard a charter flight. A separate team will meet the passengers in Nebraska, the CDC says. There, passengers are expected to be evaluated at the National Quarantine Unit to ensure the virus doesn't spread. Former CDC Director Dr. Tom Frieden told CNN it's important for health officials to act swiftly to prevent the spread of the disease.
9: You really have to recognize that there are other people who have gotten off the ship earlier. And the key here really is to make sure that people have rapid access to good care if they get very sick, because there's no vaccine, there's no specific treatment, but supportive care in an intensive care unit can save someone's life.
8: Five states, including Arizona, California, Georgia, Texas, and Virginia, are already monitoring

Seven passengers who previously disembarked from the ship, although health officials told CNN that none are experiencing symptoms. New Jersey is monitoring two people who possibly were exposed to an infected passenger. Here in the United States, hantavirus is relatively rare, according to

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5: Meteorologist Allison Chinchar, she's got the latest. Morning, Allison, how you doing?
6: And so far, so good, yes, but we do have a very stormy Mother's Day in the forecast for several areas. Mostly right now, the focus is across areas of the southern plains, but we do still have that original cold front wrapping up over the open Atlantic, so you still got some areas right there along the coastline that are dealing with some heavy rain showers. Here's a look at where the strong storms are. Again, you can see all of that lightning really starting to fire up across portions of Oklahoma. Northern Texas also has some strong storms, including one flash flood warning, because one area in particular has just had one storm after the next, kind of overtaking that area. Now, in terms of the rest of the day, this is where we have the best chance for severe thunderstorms. It's really going to kind of be in this elongated bubble that you see here. We do still have the potential for at least a few mild storms across portions of Florida, but the focus is really going to be here across Texas, Arkansas, Louisiana, and into areas of southern Oklahoma. And you can see a lot of that really firing up this afternoon, especially 1, 2, 3 o'clock. But even into the evening hours, we still have that elongated system right through here, that large cluster that's really going to slide through, say, around dinner time tonight, and that will continue into the evening hours. We also still have some of those thunderstorms developing over Florida, so do keep a close eye on those too. If you've got some beach plans, you may have to pack up a little bit early this afternoon as some of those storms continue to develop. The rest of that line is going to kind of fall apart overnight tonight, so there is some good news. That means by the time we get to the morning rush hour tomorrow, not really dealing with a lot of the storms that we would have the night before. Now, one thing to notice, though, too, though, is they do ramp back up again, say 2, 3, 4 o'clock again tomorrow afternoon. You're going to see more of those storms popping back up, especially across areas of Louisiana. Now, most of the southeast is grateful for this rain because they need it. You still have several areas, especially that red color, dealing with the extreme drought. We just don't necessarily want the severe aspect of it that kind of comes along with it. One thing to note, though, is after those storms clear out, those cooler temperatures that have been in place, those are going to start to go away. We have record temperatures possible today in the west, but that is going to start to expand off to the east as we make our way through the upcoming week. Danny?
5: All right, so fear not. The heat is indeed coming. All right, Allison Chinchar, thanks so much. Appreciate you. To this now, a group of Utah residents are sounding the alarm over plans for a massive AI data center development in their community. The project was approved by Box Elder County commissioners despite the pushback from residents. Proponents say the project will boost the local economy. Critics are concerned about the energy consumption and environmental impacts of the 9-gigawatt data center, which could use more than double the energy the entire state Utah uses in a year. CNN's Claire Duffy spoke to some of those concerned residents.
7: The project is, as you said, 40,000 acres that have been set aside in this rural Utah county that right now mostly has farms and agriculture. The plan is for a 9-gigawatt data center. That would be more power than the entire state of Utah uses in a year, plus a natural gas power plant. The idea there is to create the power for the data center so that it doesn't put a strain on the grid and raise electricity prices for residents. But residents have several concerns. One is just that they haven't had enough time to make sense of these plans and the potential environmental impact on this already ecologically fragile area. So I asked Kevin about this, and he said they've already taken these environmental concerns into consideration. Take a listen to what he told me.
8: No, we're not going to drain the Great Salt Lake. That's ridiculous. We are going to create incremental jobs. This is not going to destroy air quality because we don't have the option to do that. That's controlled both state and federally, and we don't want to do that. And we want it to be the shining example of how you do this. And I want the Chinese to see this. I want them to see that we're not going to stop. We're going to catch up in terms of incremental growth of power.
7: As you hear there, he says this data center project is going to create 2,000 permanent jobs, tax revenue for the state.

0: state and for the county. And also, he says this is really a national security issue, where he's concerned that the U.S. is falling behind China in compute power and thus in advancing AI technology. I think the problem is that residents just feel they haven't had enough time to really understand what this project is going to mean for them. I spoke with Robert Davies. He's a physics professor at Utah State University and an expert in environmental change. And he described the concerns like this. He said, the question is, will the jobs be worth the cost? And the cost, of course, is multi-generational here. One needs to think about what kind of community do I want my children and grandchildren in 30 years from now, 50 years from now, because this thing, as described, and running it for 30 years, will utterly transform this valley. And that is what people in this community are worried about.
1: Claire Duffy, thank you very much for that reporting. We are about a month away now from the FIFA World Cup, and U.S. soccer fans are being asked to shell out thousands of dollars at times just for tickets. Well, why are prices so high? We'll dig into that debate coming up next. Remember, you can stream our show from anywhere in the U.S. right from the CNN app. You can also go to cnn.com/watch. 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
5: Antarctica is known to have the largest population of penguins in the world, but not all penguins live in snow and ice. Some can be found waddling along the balmy shores of southern Africa. But in the last century, populations of the endangered African penguin have plummeted, due in part to human disturbance, egg poaching, and climate change.
6: On Dye Island in the 1970s, there was about 23,000 breeding pairs. At the moment, we're counting about 1,100 breeding pairs. It's quite a severe collapse.
5: In 2016, the African Penguin Nest Project dived to the rescue. A coordinated effort between Dyer Island Conservation Trust and other organizations, its mission is to design and deploy artificial nests that give penguin parents a safe and cool place to raise their chicks.
7: I'm Dr. Sanjay Gupta.
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3: As the World Cup gets underway next month throughout North America, many fans say they feel left out due to the sky-high costs of the tickets. FIFA has come under fire for the inflated ticket prices, with President Trump even saying he wouldn't shell out $1,000 a ticket to watch the U.S. play. Some host cities are trying their best to make the World Cup fan experience more affordable. New York City Mayor Zoran Mamdani announced that all official FIFA Fan Fest events in New York will be free this summer. Take a listen.
4: That if the best things in life are free, so too should the World Cup fan experience. That is why we are delighted to say that we will be hosting 5 free official fan events, one in each borough, featuring live viewings, local food offerings, and so much more. These events were not initially set to be free, but the world's game should belong to the world. And so we've made the decision together for fans to be able to watch that together without having to spend a dollar.
3: Joining me now is the soccer editor at USA Today, Seth Vertelny. Seth, okay, I signed up for my FIFA account this morning to take a look at these prices, and on the resale market, they're pretty wild. It seems like the price of entry, at least in Philadelphia, is actually going to probably start at $1,000 for so many games. Listen, it's the World Cup tickets, I guess you would expect to be expensive, but is this normal for World Cup games?
5: They haven't been this high. This was a sort of conscious decision by FIFA to charge these prices. Gianni Infantino, the president of FIFA, actually said this week that when you look at the U.S. marketplace, paying premium prices for tickets is a pretty normal thing. And so FIFA decided that they were going to put these price points way higher than they have been in the past. You know, a fan group based in Europe did some estimations on how much it would cost to follow a team from the beginning of the tournament through the final, and they compared it to the last World Cup in Qatar, and they determined that it would be 5 times more expensive to follow a team all the way through to the final for this World Cup. And there is one additional game this year compared to 2022, but obviously that doesn't make up for that huge difference. So clearly, this was a decision by FIFA to basically try to get as much money out of the U.S. consumer as possible.
3: Seth, it seems, though, also city by city, though, things can be super variable. New York and New Jersey, for example, they caught a bunch of flack separately of the tickets for New Jersey transit riders spiking for World Cup games, or rides, I should say, the price of rides. But then they were slightly reduced this week, I understand. Is that right?
5: Yeah, they went from $150 to $105 for a ticket between Penn Station to the stop closest to MetLife Stadium, where a bunch of games will be hosted, including the final. You're right. There is a big variation from city to city when it comes to transit. There are some cities like Philadelphia and Atlanta that are charging basically what they normally do for transit, and other cities like New York and Boston, which have jacked up the prices a lot. These are decisions that are basically coming from the fact that FIFA is making cities pay for a lot of the infrastructure to be ready for this tournament. And at the same time, FIFA extracts almost all of the profits themselves. The cities don't get a whole lot, like when it comes to ticket sales, parking, sponsorships. None of that goes to the city. So it's been sort of a city by city decision when it comes to transit. Also, you know, you mentioned fan fests. That's another one. In the past, those have all been free for the most part, just because it's a place for fans to gather and watch the game. There's not necessarily anything inherently that needs to be charged for in that scenario, but city by city,

0: Some of them are charging for fan fests. Some of them are charging a small amount to get in and then a little bit more for premium areas of fan fests. New York has decided to make theirs free. They weren't initially going to do that. But again, I think a lot of this just stems from the fact that these cities are being left having to pay a lot of the cost themselves, and they're trying to recoup some of this money.
1: Seth, I only got about 30 seconds left. What would be your suggestion for scoring World Cup tickets? It seems there are some, let's call them less marquee games that you can probably get cheaper, but I'm still seeing one in Atlanta for the semifinals where they go as high as $600,000 for a ticket.
0: Yeah, it sort of depends how badly you want to go to a game. I think if you're a casual fan and you live in one of the host cities, I think it makes sense to wait and keep an eye on it. If you can make a last minute decision and the day of the game, keep an eye on prices. But I also can't really say for sure that these prices are going to go down. In fact, when the tournament starts, you're going to hear a lot about it. You're going to be watching it, and there might be this certain FOMO effect where fans really want to get in, and then they really want to go. So I would suggest if you really want to go to a game, you might just have to bite the bullet and pay what the tickets cost now.
1: Seth, it sounds like you and I are going to be sitting at a bar watching these games come the summer. Seth Bertelli, thank you so
0: Yeah.
1: much for breaking it all down for us. Really do appreciate you joining us this morning.
0: Thanks for having me.
1: All right, to this now. BTS fever hits Mexico City. Tens of thousands of the BTS army are showing up to catch the K-pop supergroup in concert this weekend. We'll show you K-pop frenzy it's creating. Coming up next.
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1: Let's get you caught up on our top stories this morning. First up, a cruise ship at the center of the hantavirus outbreak has arrived in the Canary Islands. You're looking at live photos right here. Passengers began disembarking a short time ago, and they'll be met by medical professionals from their home countries before being flown back there. Our Melissa Bell is live there, and we're going to check in with her at the top of the hour. Plus, a new warning from Iran this morning. A senior military official says any country that enforces sanctions on Iran will face problems when their vessels go through the Strait of Hormuz. The U.S. has imposed sanctions on Iran for decades. Other nations have followed suit, citing concerns over Iran's weapons programs and human rights record. And Cole Thomas Allen, the man accused of opening fire at the White House Correspondents' Dinner, is expected to be arraigned tomorrow. He's facing multiple charges, and they include attempting to assassinate the president and assault on a federal officer with a deadly weapon. K-pop supergroup BTS is back in Mexico this weekend as part of their Comeback World Tour after a nearly four-year hiatus. It's been nearly a decade since the band has performed in Mexico, and the demand to see the group has only grown. CNN's Ben Hunt has more.
15: Saludamos, dos, tres, we are
16: BTS!
17: The K-pop band BTS is electrifying audiences in Mexico City, thrilling fans at sold-out shows, filled with fireworks, booming sing-alongs, and even a few phrases in Spanish.
18: Thank you so much. Thank you. Te amo.
17: Mexico City is the first Latin American stop of the BTS worldwide tour. The band last played in the Mexican capital 9 years ago, and since then, its fan base has exploded.
19: The truth is, there are so many of us, even millions. Worldwide, ARMY as a fandom has grown a lot. And right now, here in Mexico City, K-pop, and in this case, BTS fans, there are a lot of us.
17: Last year, Spotify ranked Mexico as the fifth largest market in the world for K-pop music. And many fans say their love of BTS hits deeper than just the music, because their lyrics often deal with issues of mental health and self-growth.
20: They helped me through a lot of depression, and their UNICEF campaign and all of that they do kind of taught me to have self-esteem.
21: I suffered a lot of bullying when I was a little girl, but when I discovered them, a song about youth really spoke to me.
17: The band was treated to a rock star greeting by a crowd of about 50,000 people as they appeared on a balcony with Mexican President Claudia Sheinbaum ahead of their concerts. It was a dream come true for so many fans.
22: I've known BTS since I was 13 years old. I'm 25 now, and I'm extremely excited. I've been waiting for them for almost 10 years, so I'm really, really excited.
17: But many BTS followers won't get the chance to see them. Ticketmaster Mexico says over a million people were on its site at one point trying to score tickets for the Mexico City shows, with only 150,000 seats available. But Sheinbaum invited the group to return next year, giving hope to diehard fans that they won't have to wait as long to see their favorite band again. Ben Hunt, CNN.
1: Quite a story there. Love it. All right, right now, passengers are making their way off that hantavirus-stricken cruise ship. We're going to take you live to the Canary Islands after the break. But tonight is the series finale of the CNN original series, Eva Longoria, Searching for France. And here's a preview.
3: In fact, Louis XIV is such a big deal, the team are dedicating two courses to his story. For the soup course, Chef Berens is making a lobster bisque with juicy chunks of lobster tail dressed with ginger, red onion, and basil.
14: Well, let's sit. Come and sit.
16: Okay.
14: So we can have our next course. Merci beaucoup. Wow.
3: The bisque base is smothered with an intense lobster broth combined with lightly whipped cream.
14: Look at that color. Yes. Look, I love anything with cream. Let's taste this.
1: Oh, that looks so good. Tonight's series finale of Eva Longoria, Searching for France, airs at 9 p.m. Eastern right here on CNN, and then tomorrow on the CNN app. We'll be right back.
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4: Welcome back to CNN This Morning. Here's what's happening today. First up, passengers have started to get off of a cruise ship carrying people stricken with hantavirus. Medical professionals are now evaluating all of those passengers. Our Melissa Bell is standing by with the latest. Plus, a new warning from the Iranian military to any country that enforces sanctions, the new threat they're leveling today. And also new this morning, we're getting a look at the moments before a Frontier Airlines flight hit a pedestrian on the runway and the chaotic moments after. Plus, a new study says parts of the Louisiana coastline, including New Orleans, could soon be uninhabitable thanks to climate change. One of the authors of that study joins us live later on CNN This Morning. It is Sunday, May 10th. Happy Mother's Day to all the moms out there. I'm Danny Freeman, in for Victor Blackwell. We begin here this morning. Passengers are starting to disembark the hantavirus-stricken cruise ship, now anchored at the port of Granadilla in the Canary Islands. Spanish passengers are getting off first, then followed by Dutch. Now, authorities say no one on board the ship is exhibiting any symptoms at this time, and World Health Organization officials say the overall risk of the virus spreading is low.
5: So the risk to the general public is low. The risk to the people in the Canary Islands is low. So we do need to continue to contextualize this because of all the attention right now, people may think that the risk is growing. It's not.
4: However, authorities from all countries are taking precautions as their citizens return home. They currently don't have symptoms, but 17 Americans will be escorted to a special facility in Nebraska for monitoring. After that, they will self-monitor for 6 weeks at home. CNN's Melissa Bell has been live from us from the Canary Islands of Tenerife all throughout the morning as this massive operation has been taking place. Melissa, what more are you learning?
6: Well, Danny, it's been going remarkably swiftly. We've had the Spanish now taken off the ship, the Dutch, the French, I understand. And what's been happening is that over the course of the morning, these little boats have been ferrying them over here onto a bus. And then the bus takes them groups of five at a time towards their waiting aircraft. And once the aircraft is full of its citizens, it can then take off to its destination. Whereas you suggested when you consider the American operation that's about to begin, each one has its own protocols, its own way of taking them in, receiving them, ensuring they get quarantined. Oftentimes in several cases in military hospitals in Europe or in the United States in a special quarantine facility in Nebraska. In the case of the Spaniards, for instance, Danny, who were the first ones off the ship, they're being taken to a special military hospital in Madrid even now, where they will quarantine for 7 days with no visits allowed at all and a continuing sort of checking process. So this part of their ordeal is over, but none of them are going to get back to their ordinary lives anytime soon. In fact, one of the remarkable things about this virus, we've been hearing from someone here who's helping in this operation from the World Health Organization, is that it has been so rare that it is relatively little known. And these health specialists are figuring out how it transmits, how it circulates, how to prevent it from circulating, even as this thing has developed. So, for instance, those 30-odd passengers who got off in St. Helena, and we've been talking these last few days, Danny, together about these contact cases in seven different countries that have resulted from people being on flights with some of these people or in airports with them at a time when they were traveling and contact cases without knowing that they were. They've been able to see, and the conclusion, he says, appears to be that this is a virus that transmits through very close proximity when someone the person transmitting has the symptoms. So this is not like COVID when you could, when you were asymptomatic or remaining asymptomatic, transmit the virus to someone else. It doesn't appear that this Andes strain of the hantavirus functions like that. So that is very good news for the wider world. And again, this particular operation that we've been watching this morning, Danny, is not only being carried out very carefully, it's being carried out very transparently, I think, to really reassure people who in a post-COVID world are obviously very worried about what happens next.
4: Yes, indeed. Those are the words we'd like to hear: carefully, transparently, and swiftly. Melissa Bell, thank you so much for that reporting. Really do appreciate it. And of course, be sure to tune into the State of the Union this morning. Acting CDC Director Jay Bhattacharya will be among the guests joining Jake Tapper. That's going to be coming up at 9 a.m. Eastern right here on CNN. And joining me now is Professor of Infectious Diseases at the University of Alabama at Birmingham, Dr. Jean Marazzo. Doctor, thank you so much for joining us on a very, very dynamic morning. Let's talk about the monitoring process here for the patients once they're going to be returning here to the States. What will that look like for monitoring, let's say, at that Nebraska facility?
7: Yeah, thanks. Great to see you this morning. Just a correction, I am no longer in Alabama. I'm the CEO of the Infectious Disease Society of America. The monitoring, as Melissa mentioned, is really a bit complicated by a couple of things. First of all, the symptoms of this particular virus start out as relatively nonspecific things, typical of a viral infection like flu, for example. So people might get backache, they might get fever, upper respiratory things. So monitoring has to take into account that there are lots of things that can present like that. The second thing, as she mentioned, and many people have been emphasizing, is that the incubation period for this virus, remember, that's the time from exposure to when you start to look or feel ill, can actually be quite long, up to 7 weeks. And that's why the authorities are erring on the side of caution and recommending this 42-day quarantine period. What will be involved during this monitoring, I think, will be careful symptomatic review, probably daily and multiple times a day with these people. And I imagine they're going to think about using laboratory tests to screen. We haven't really heard very much about that. There is a PCR assay, which is the kind of test that we use often to detect viral infections. You can apply it to blood, you can apply it to nasal secretions, for example, and that's available, but its utility in screening to see whether people are going to show the infection very early before symptoms is not really well worked out. So this will be a really important opportunity to start considering some of those things.
4: Doctor, I'm curious, once these folks are able to actually go home, they still have to be monitoring, but will they have to quarantine away from their families, basically hold up in a room? Because I know that the transmission, according to Melissa Bell, she was saying, it can be person to person, but you have to be very close, much more so than COVID. What more can you tell us about that?
7: Again, it's a great question. So we're dealing with a lot of unknowns here, right? What we know about this particular hantavirus, which is the Andes virus, is that there have been documented cases of human-to-human transmission. And when those were documented and observed, those happened when the infected person had symptoms. So that's the supposition that we're making. But we really don't know whether transmission can occur before those symptoms happen. I think to be absolutely safe, if I were going home from this cruise and I had had a significant exposure, I probably would not have sustained close contact with my family members. That means sleeping with someone, kissing someone, that sort of thing. Could you eat at a table with someone? We don't really know. It's probably safe, but again, every time we say that advice, we're really making suppositions that we don't have the data for yet.
4: And it seems like still there is some sort of risk involved. I'm curious, though, why is the monitoring period for hantavirus so long, nearly 6 weeks?
7: Yeah, that is a great question. Again, it's because that incubation period that I mentioned has been documented to be as long as actually 7 weeks, okay? So you can get infected and be perfectly fine for up to 7 weeks. When you look at the outbreaks that have happened, most of the cases, about half of the cases have happened within the first few weeks, but there are a significant number that have happened, presented with symptoms, I should say, after 24 days. So that's why people are nervous about this. Then, and it's also a feature of many viral infections, right? You get infected, and more so non-respiratory viral infections, right? You get infected with a virus, for example, let's just say mono or a herpes virus, you may not show symptoms for several weeks. So that's exactly what we're dealing with here.
4: Wow, a lot to consider and a lot of moving parts as we move forward to this next phase. Dr. Jean Marazzo, thank you so much for joining us this morning and sharing your expertise. Really do appreciate it.
7: My pleasure. Thank you.
4: Now, when the American passengers get back to the U.S., they'll head to Nebraska at the University of Nebraska Medical Center. There is a national quarantine unit there, and here's a look at what that facility is like.
8: This is a place, it's a 20-room unit that looks pretty much like a hotel room. However, it's specially designed with what we call negative pressure rooms so that any kind of deadly disease is kept inside the room. And then we have specially engineered controls so that any air that leaves the room is filtered through high-efficiency particulate air filtration. And then the rooms themselves, because you know we expect that people may have to stay there for prolonged periods of time. I like a hotel room, actually more than a hotel room, because in the rooms we have equipment where the people living there can have access to do exercises. They have a room service there to help them have the activities of daily living. They have monitors, Wi-Fi, so they can communicate with their families.
4: And again, we want to be clear that none of these passengers or any others on board at this moment are exhibiting any symptoms. And we also have this new reporting just in. British Army medics are parachuting onto a remote island in the middle of the Atlantic Ocean to treat a UK national with suspected hantavirus. Six paratroopers and two military clinicians, along with aid, dropped onto the island of Tristan da Cunha. It's Britain's most remote inhabited territory overseas, and this is the first time the UK military has ever parachuted in its medical personnel for humanitarian support. We're going to keep an eye on that. All right, coming up next on CNN This Morning, we saw the first Qatari tanker cross the Strait of Hormuz overnight since the war with Iran began. We'll break down the significance of that coming up after a quick break.
9: Hop on board. 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Steely Dan. 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
10: 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We are entering a new phase of the country, a new era. It's the job of every citizen to tell the story of our place, to project who we are to the world.
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6: Some people say that TalkSport is possessed by the Premier League, but that's just not cricket. 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
9: We have more now on our breaking news. Passengers on that cruise ship carrying people with hantavirus have begun heading home. Moments ago, health officials were asked if people in their home countries should be concerned. Here's what they said.
10: This is not another COVID. And the risk to the public is low. So they shouldn't be scared and they shouldn't panic. This is based on how the virus is behaving now, because this virus is well known. And there are assessments that have been done. But not only that, this, for several years, there were assessments on the behavior of the virus. So that's why we say the risk is low. So I want them to really take that, because based on scientific assessment and based on evidence, as Minister said, the risk is low. So they shouldn't worry. But the other part is, all countries are taking...
9: And of course, our Melissa Bell is in the Canary Islands, where that ship is docked. We'll check in with her in just a few minutes. New this morning in the war in Iran, the first Qatari tanker has traveled across the Strait of Hormuz since the Middle East conflict began. The ship's cargo is liquid natural gas. Tracking data shows the vessel is headed to Pakistan. On the diplomatic front, U.S. Special Envoy Steve Witkoff and Secretary of State Marco Rubio were in Miami yesterday. The two met with the Qatari Prime Minister. The State Department said the unofficial lunch focused on security and stability across the region. Talks also included U.S. efforts to try to reach an agreement with Iran to end the war. After the U.S. attacked two vessels on Friday, Iran threatened to go after U.S. military assets in the Middle East. That's if Iranian vessels face, quote, any aggression. CNN's Leila Garagozu joins us now with more. Leila, what can you tell us on this update?
11: Yeah, so at the moment, we're not seeing any indication of an Iranian response to the deal. We are seeing these incremental updates when it comes to the Qataris' role in negotiations. I think it's notable that this tanker is headed to Pakistan, another country that is helping facilitate these negotiations. Now, in the meantime, we are waiting to see what happens with the Iranian response. Iran's foreign minister, Abbas Araghchi, posted this just a couple of days ago, saying that every time a diplomatic solution is on the table, the U.S. opts for a reckless military adventure. And he's saying that as we see these escalations in the Strait of Hormuz and we see these Iranian vessels attacked. Now, as you pointed out, they are saying that they will respond militarily if vessels continue to be attacked. And what this really goes to show is that this is actually a

0: fundamental issue of trust. The Iranians don't trust the Trump administration to get a deal. They don't trust the Trump administration not to violate, in their view, the ceasefire. And this is something that goes back to when President Trump pulled out of the JCPOA, which Iranians viewed as a breach of trust. And then again, the subsequent negotiations and subsequent military escalations. So we're seeing this loop go through. The Iranians haven't responded yet. We're going to have to see what they say to this MOU. I do want to point out that it is just a one-page document that is essentially a framework of a framework. And it still means we have a very long road ahead to any sort of tangible deal around the nuclear program or the missile program. Danny?
1: Yeah, still waiting for that response. And of course, all eyes still on these straits. Leila Garagoglu, thank you so much, as always, for your reporting. All right, here are some other headlines we're watching this morning. First up, a community in Louisiana held a funeral yesterday for the 8 children killed in last month's mass shooting. Their ages ranged from 3 to 11.
2: Whereas in the quiet spaces of our hearts, we hold the tender memories of these precious young lives lost in our Cedar Grove community. Children whose laughter once danced freely through homes, classrooms, and playgrounds. And whereas our precious angels were sons and daughters, grandchildren, classmates, and friends, their presence was a gift, gentle, vibrant, and full of promise.
1: They were killed on April 19th when the father of 7 of the children, Shamar Elkins, shot and killed all 8 kids with an assault-style weapon. His wife and another woman were also wounded in the shooting. And to this now, the State Department has begun revoking U.S. passports by the thousands for parents who owe a significant amount of unpaid child support. The first round of revocations will focus on parents who owe $100,000 or more in child support. Under the new expanded policy, the State Department will revoke the passports of all parents who have past due payments of more than $2,500. And if you have ever dreamed of partying on a superyacht like Jackie O or Winston Churchill, now may be your chance. The legendary superyacht Christina O was owned by Aristotle Onassis, who later married a widowed Jackie Kennedy. And today, it's officially on the discount rack. Its price slashed to a mere $60 million. The historic vessel features a mosaic pool-turned-dance floor and those infamous whale leather bar stools. But with a choppy global economy, finding a buyer is proving to be a tough sell. Just a few tens of millions short for me. And to this now. A person was killed in Colorado after jumping the fence at Denver International Airport and walking across an active runway. The victim was hit by a Frontier plane as it was taking off. The takeoff was quickly aborted, and everyone on the flight was forced to evacuate after an engine fire. There were 224 passengers and 7 crew members on that flight that was headed to Los Angeles, one passenger showing what it was like to evacuate the aircraft. Fire crews had to extinguish an engine fire after smoke filled the cabin. 12 people reported minor injuries. 5 of them were transported to local hospitals. The victim at this point has not been identified, but the airport says they are not an airport employee. Right now, passengers on board that ill-stricken cruise ship are making their way off. You're looking at live photos right here of that cruise ship. We're going to take you back live to the Canary Islands for an update after a quick break.
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19: Passengers are now getting off the hantavirus-stricken cruise ship anchored off the coast of the Canary Islands. Authorities say no one on board the ship is exhibiting any symptoms at this time. There are 17 Americans on board, and they will be escorted to a special facility in Nebraska for monitoring. CNN's Melissa Bell is live from the Canary Island of Tenerife. Melissa, what more are you learning? We understand officials just gave an update.
20: Well, as far as we understand it, Danny, the Americans are still on board. We've seen so far the Spanish, the Dutch, and the French be taken in little groups of five off of the ship on these little boats that bring them here through a tent where people in hazmat, full costumes, receive them, deal with them, put them on buses. They're taken to the airport, which isn't far away. The planes then wait for all of the nationalities to arrive, all of those, that group to arrive in order then to take off and take them onwards. But really, imagine for them more than 5 weeks on that ship with all of that uncertainty, because although the first passenger died on April 11th, Danny, and this virus wasn't declared or identified until May 2nd. Since then, they've been confined to their own cabins. There's been all of this uncertainty about where or if or when they'd be able to dock and what would happen to them in the meantime, and would anyone else fall sick? As Dr. Tedros, the head of the World Health Organization, reminded the people of Tenerife in a special direct message to the Most Unusual yesterday, thanking them for their humanity. These are people who have not only been scared for their own lives, but some of them have been grieving the loss of those who've passed along the way. So a terrible ordeal, a nightmare really, for the people who have finally set foot on for the firm earth again today, those who've had the chance to do that at least, because of course most of the nationalities are still on board. I mentioned the Americans, but the very last we understand who'll get off, and this won't be until tomorrow, will be the Australians. So those last few hours will undoubtedly feel

0: very long, Danny.
1: Yes, certainly this ongoing process continuing apace, but that human element so important to point out. Melissa Bell, thank you so much for that reporting. All right, we want to turn now to the war in Iran. We're learning more about a meeting between U.S. officials and the Qatari prime minister as the U.S. waits for a response to its latest proposal to end the war. U.S. Special Envoy Steve Witkoff and Secretary of State Marco Rubio were in Miami for that meeting yesterday. And here's CNN correspondent Julia Benbrook with more.
2: According to a source familiar with the matter, U.S. Special Envoy Steve Witkoff and Secretary of State Marco Rubio met with the Qatari Prime Minister in Miami on Saturday. This lunch, while not official in nature, lasted for roughly an hour and included discussions about the bilateral relationship between the two nations, which included ways to support.
1: And we want to take you now to the WHO because they're speaking again in the Canary Islands right now. Let's listen.
3: Pain and the ones that are included in the case definition. No testing in the ship is being done. It's a clinical assessment. And what we are reporting here is that all the passengers and the crew are currently asymptomatic. So no fever or symptoms have been detected so far. Thank you.
4: We should say that when the epidemiologist from the European Center for Disease Control was entering the boat in Cape Verde, and they were doing this epidemiological survey, they were doing some swabs, some tests to the highest risk contact. And

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3: Contact programs and surveillance programs that they have. So at least I can speak for the Spanish one. All the 14 people who have been traveling back to Madrid, when they arrive into the Hospital Gómez Ulla in Madrid, they will be they will receive a clinical evaluation and afterwards also a PCR test, a swab test, now and then when arriving and 7 days after. If they are not symptomatic, if clinical symptoms arrive, then there will be a clinical test, a clinical swab, a PCR in the moment, and if it's negative but symptoms persist, every 24 hours later, if the clinical symptoms persist, every 48 hours. So that would be in Spain, but every country has differences. I may say that, for instance, from the United States, they were asking us if they could do some extra clinical evaluation for their passengers, and we were saying that they could, but inside of the plane. So that's under their competences, and I'm. If, for instance, from the U.S. or for the Great Britain, that they were the other ones asking for that, you should ask them. We have been also working together with the European Commission and the ECDC in order to coordinate at the European level, at least trying to achieve a certain degree of coordination and not a high variation amongst the different countries. But every of the countries has its own competences. About the number of the Great Britain, we can give you the concrete number afterwards, because they are now doing this comprobation. We are doing this check of the final number of the passengers, also because of the correlation.

0: The NBA playoffs are underway, and now you can trade every game on Kalshi. 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On Kalshi, you're trading against other people in live market. 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And as the odds move, you can buy in or out anytime throughout the postseason. 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K-A-L-S-H-I, Kalshi. Trade on anything.
1: They were asking us if they could do some extra clinical evaluation for their passengers, and we were saying that they could, but inside of the plane. So that's under their competences, and I'm, if for instance from the U.S. or for the Great Britain, that they were the other ones asking for that, you should ask them. We have been also working together with the European Commission and the ECDC in order to coordinate at the European level, at least trying to achieve a certain degree of coordination and not a high variation amongst the different countries. But every of the countries has its own competences. About the number of the Great Britain, we can give you the concrete number afterwards, because they are now doing this comprobation. We are doing this check of the final number of the passengers, also because of the correlation with the crew members. So afterwards we can get back and we can tell you specifically.
2: Maybe use that just in case. Oh, thank you. What do you think about America not enforcing a mandatory quarantine?
1: Well, I think that it's the mandatory of the measures of the contact management is very related to the legal framework of every country, in my opinion as a health authority here in Spain. I think that quarantine should be mandatory, and the legal framework should be adapted to be able to guarantee the health of all the population, and very especially understanding that in general quarantines are under consensus of the different organizations. For instance, here in Spain, after talking together with the ECDC of the WHO, we have agreed to state the 6th of May as the last contact day, and afterwards the quarantine would be from this day. So I don't think it's like the best practice from an epidemiological point of view, and I think that they would answer about the technical and scientific justification for that decision.
3: If I could just ask you a question about the Canadians, do they have their own plane? I know there was discussion that at some point they might share with the U.S. Can you clarify that? And also, obviously, they're spending very little time on the ground here before they get on the bus. Can you take us through exactly what happens for when they get off that boat to when they get on the bus?
1: Yeah, they are taking off with their own plane. They are in the beginning of the discussions. We talk about the beginning, but it was 3 or 4 days ago. One of the things that was on the table was the possibility of coordinating this operation together with the United States. The thing was, I think it was mainly because the United States were the first stepping up in order to offer a plane, but a couple of days after that they were saying that they were sending their own plane, so they are going directly, I guess, to Canada. And about the second question, well, just to explain to you, once that we know that the plane is already ready at the airport to depart, I myself give the order. I am communicated from the airport, and I give the order to the people in the from Foreign Health to disembark the people who are going to go in this concrete plane. Once they are being disembarked, they are taking just one bag under a plastic bag, and it's done because the rest of the luggage is moving to the Netherlands, and it will be disinfected there, and afterwards it will be given to the passengers wherever they are in the world. So they are taking this bag and they are disembarking. They are passing through the Foreign Health tent.

0: that we have, and they are assessed, the clinical assessment, and afterwards they are the documentation. The police, the national police, is doing this comprobation of the documents they have, because at least this is a border, an international border, so we have to guarantee also these issues. And after that, they are passing directly. They are like disinfected hands and so on, and they are passing directly to the bus, and it's like 10, 12, 15 minutes just to the airport. They are taking to the airport just to the position where their plane is, and they are going. They are using personal protection equipment that it's being, they are wearing it from the boat, and they are taking into the boat, into the little boat already with the equipment.
1: Hola, soy de Japón, Fuji Televisión. Entonces, todavía no está confirmado cuándo bajará el japonés.
0: No, now in...
2: Okay, we've been listening to the WHO giving an update on screening those passengers that they're taking off of that cruise ship that was stricken with hantavirus. A lot of very interesting challenges, including the logistics, but also of dealing with so many countries and their own individual policies here. We're going to stay on top of those updates and bring them to you as we get them. For now, we'll be right back.
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11: Hi, I'm Kingston Bagpuse. Some people say Talk Sports is possessed by the Premier League, but that's just not cricket. 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
7: The policies.
8: What is the Democratic Party about? Can you answer that question?
7: And the biggest.
9: A new climate study warns parts of coastal Louisiana could become unlivable by the end of this century. The findings were published in the journal Nature Sustainability. The authors warn that rising sea levels and fast erosion are eating away at the coast, and New Orleans could eventually be surrounded by the Gulf of Mexico. Joining me now is Jesse Keenan, one of the study's co-authors. He's also the director of the Center on Climate Change and Urbanism at Tulane University and author of the book North, The Future of Post-Climate America. Jesse, thank you so much for joining us this morning to talk about this really startling study. Tell me, how much time are we really talking about before these parts of Louisiana could become unlivable?
10: Well, timing is a major question that's still open to science. What we know currently is that temperatures globally and atmospheric concentrations of greenhouse gases are fairly consistent with where they were during the last interglacial period about 125,000 years ago. And what we show in the paper is that at that period in time, which, by the way, wasn't that long ago, the shoreline was well far north of where it is today, leaving not just New Orleans, but much of southern Louisiana in facing really ultimately inundation by the seas. So timing is a major question. What we argue is that we really have generations now left to begin the process of beginning a transition.
9: Now, Jesse, the study mentions that some areas you think will have to relocate. I mean, how feasible is that when you're talking about millions of people?
10: Well, it's important to recognize that there is already population movement within the region, particularly away from the coast, not just New Orleans, but really throughout southeast Louisiana. The land is sinking and sea levels are rising. It's one of the fastest rates of sea level rise anywhere in the world. So it is a function of quite literally land loss. What we are proposing in many ways is the evaluation and development of policies and plans that begin to move not just populations and housing and physical infrastructure, but to really think about all the services that go along with that. How do we begin to transition the industrial core around the Mississippi River and to, in many cases, reinforce that? And I think it's critically important to remember that we're not calling for the abandonment of New Orleans or the region. What we're calling for ultimately is a reinvestment in adaptation investments that can buy time. And in the recent several decades, there's been significant and very important coastal master planning in Louisiana that has developed projects, including what we call sediment diversion, that moves some of the water or diverts some of the water from the Mississippi River that's laden, richly laden with sediment, and basically to build land. So you move the waters, the Mississippi deposits that land, and it deposits that sediment, rather, and builds land. That was canceled last year by the governor of Louisiana, and we believe that that was a major mistake because that land development will buy an awful lot of time for the region, and that's critically important as we move forward.
9: And Jesse, do you expect leaders to be receptive to these sort of mitigation plans or these plans, like you just mentioned, to slow this down?
10: Historically, this has been, it has had very strong bipartisan response and support over really many decades. This has not been a partisan issue. This is fundamentally a core economic issue. We have the ports in Louisiana, the industry in Louisiana provides

0: food and fuel for the world. And the land development that we're talking about that's so critical to buying time for the region is also critical for economic stability in the region.
1: All right. Well, a fascinating study. I encourage our viewers to go take a look at it. Jesse Keenan, thank you so much for sharing some of the important takeaways from your research. Really do appreciate it.
0: Thank you for having me.
1: All right, coming up next in sports, the reigning NBA champs are one win away from sweeping LeBron and the Lakers. We have the highlights. They're coming up next.
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1: The Let's catch up on today's top stories. First up, passengers aboard the cruise ship with the hantavirus outbreak have been disembarking from the vessel. That's according to Spain's health ministry. At this hour, the MV Hondius is at the port of Granada in the Canary Islands. Passengers are expected to return to their home countries. That's after they are tested to see if they are remaining without symptoms. And Cole Thomas Allen, the man accused of opening fire at the White House Correspondents' Dinner, is expected to be arraigned tomorrow. He's facing multiple charges. They include attempting to assassinate the president and assault on a federal officer with a deadly weapon. And President Trump will be heading to Beijing to meet with Chinese leader Xi Jinping this week. The U.S.-China summit was originally scheduled for March, but it was delayed due to the Iran war. Recently, U.S. officials have urged China to use its influence with Iran to try to get the Strait of Hormuz reopened. Sports now. The reigning NBA champs have LeBron and the Lakers on the ropes. Coy Wires here with much, much more. Hey, Coy.
17: Good morning, Danny. LeBron James famously once came back from a 3-1 deficit to help his team win a championship. He may have to do it again, but first, the Lakers have to win just one. 19 points for LeBron in this game, but the Thunder are beating the Lakers like a drum. The reigning MVP, SGA, had what he called an off night, 23 points, but A.J. Mitchell had a career playoff high, 24 points and career high 10 assists. Oklahoma City remains unbeaten in this playoff run after a 131-108 win, now one win away from another Western Conference Finals appearance. The Cavaliers said not so fast to the Pistons party. Donovan Mitchell came out hotter than your car seats in July. 20 points, 5 boards in the first half alone. First Cav to do that in the playoffs since LeBron. He finished with 35 as Cleveland grabbed a 116-109 win to cut Detroit's series lead to 2-1. This series officially simmering. Stanley Cup playoffs now. The Hurricanes brought the broomsticks. Carolina sweeping the Flyers right out of the playoffs thanks to Jackson Blake, who played overtime hero just 5 minutes in. Blake scored twice in this one. The Hurricanes headed into the Eastern Conference Finals for the second straight season after a 3-2 win. We've got a new home run queen in college softball. Megan Grant from UCLA launching her 38th homer of the season, most ever in a single NCAA Division I season. She made history at the Big Ten Championship against Nebraska, and the celebration at home plate, simply awesome. Nebraska won this game 7-2, but this moment belongs to Megan Grant. Now, the defending WNBA champs Las Vegas Aces unveiled their new rings, and they have all the bling. 3 1-carat diamonds for 3 titles. It has black diamonds, 14-carat white gold, and the ring opens up to reveal a removable fashion ring that's inside, yes, championship jewelry with a plot twist, a first of its kind. Danny, those things are stellar.
1: those are absolutely wild. All right, Coy, here's my question for you. Do you think that the Sixers can pull off any magic in their game against the Knicks today? Because it's been looking pretty rough.
17: Well, chances are slim to none, I'd say, and it seems like Slim has gone for a hot dog breaks. Yeah, good
1: Come
17: luck,
1: on,
17: Danny.
1: Coy. All right. Still rooting on our Philadelphia Sixers either way. All right, Coy Wire, thanks so much. Appreciate you. And thank you all so much for joining us for CNN This Morning Weekend. Again, happy Mother's Day to all of the mothers out there, including my own. Inside Politics Sunday with Manu Raju. That's coming up next.
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1: Map flap. A pair of losses blunts Democrats' midterms momentum as Republicans rush to redraw maps. Can they stop a blue earthquake? Michigan Democratic Congresswoman Debbie Dingell joins me live. Plus, loyalty test. The president knocks out his GOP critics and takes aim at bigger targets.
2: Are you disloyal to the president of the United States?
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5: Good morning. Welcome to Inside Politics Sunday, and happy Mother's Day to all the moms out there.

0: There, I'm Anuraju. It's been a roller coaster 19 days for Democrats, who have gone from a state of euphoria to a state of fear in the battle for the House. This after the Virginia Supreme Court struck down a Democratic-backed law approved by voters in the state to gerrymander and add four more U.S. House seats for their party through redrawn maps. And all on the heels of a major U.S. Supreme Court ruling gutting the Voting Rights Act and leading to a race by GOP-led states across the South to squeeze out the remaining Democrats there and give their party a huge advantage heading into the midterms. Republicans now have what could be an eight-seat edge in nationwide redistricting wars. So can Republicans defy history in a midterm environment that almost always goes against the party in power? Let's break this all down with my excellent panel this morning, Alex Eisenstadt from Axios, Margaret Taliaferro, also from Axios, and Bloomberg's Jeff Mason. Good morning to you all, and happy Mother's Day to the mom at the table,
1: Margaret.
0: So I'll ask you the first question about this. Look at the map here that I just showed you on the screen, just to look at it a little further here, about where things stand nationwide amid this gerrymandering that we've been seeing, really in an unprecedented way, this cycle. Republicans, if you know, not every seat may go their way, but if they're trying to get, you know, add five seats in Texas, we'll see if they actually get five seats in Texas. But they have an eight-seat advantage. So let's just give them that if they have that. And then they're trying to add several more seats in the aftermath of the Supreme Court ruling here. All across the South, that could be five more, maybe six more seats, five or six or so. Margaret, is this enough for Republicans to hang on to power?
1: Well, Republicans hope it is. The problem for Republicans is all these other trends in terms of public opinion this year, frustration over affordability and living costs, the war in Iran, so on and so forth. So what we've been seeing in recent weeks and months is much greater Democratic voter enthusiasm than Republican voter enthusiasm in the midterm. I think even if Democrats can continue the wave enough to flip control of the House this time around, there are real concerns if some of this gets baked in structurally about what it means for Democrats in the next elections. But I think if Republicans are like, we're out of the woods, we're cool, that's probably an overread of the situation. Many Democrats think they're still in a position to flip control, but by tighter margins.
0: Yeah, and the Virginia case was such a disaster for Democrats because they spent so much money here. $56 million they spent in Virginia to pass this ballot referendum that was struck down by the courts to add four more seats. And this is what Hakeem Jeffries, the Democratic leader, told me back in February about how much they would spend to try to add these seats in their column. How much money are you guys willing to put in to get this ballot initiative through?
2: Whatever it takes.
0: Alex, what are you hearing from your sources about the impact of this Virginia ruling taken with the Supreme Court case?
3: So here's the emerging dynamics now of the midterms at this point in the election year. You have Republicans who are banking on these structural advantages they have, right? Like they've got the White House. They've got all the fundraising. Now they've got this massive advantage in redistricting. Democrats are now banking on environmental factors. And so the question is do the environmental factors, the fact that Democrats have the winds at their back environmentally, does that overpower the structural advantages that Republicans have compiled, especially here with redistricting? Is that enough? We'll have to see as the year progresses.
0: It's such a good point because you're seeing them try to add to the structural advantage in a number of states. Now we're talking about possibly South Carolina as well. Jim Clyburn, longtime congressman, been there since 1993. Really, he himself credits the Voting Rights Act with helping him win in his district in South Carolina. And you know, his seat could be on the table. It just shows you how Republicans are going seat by seat, one by one, because they're sensing that this could be a narrowly fought race and maybe a handful of seats could determine the next House majority.
4: Well, I think that's what is the big question in the end. Is it a handful? Is it 14 or is it 40? I mean, do the Democrats have a blue wave? And if they do, then they're going to be fine, even with this redistricting. If it's not a major blue wave because of the issues that Margaret was referring to about the economy, about general discontent with Trump, if it's really about 14 or 15 seats just because this country is so divided anyway, then Republicans could absolutely maintain control of the House and take away the Democrats' power to change everything that they wanted to change in the second half of Trump's term.
1: And also, we're only talking about 2 years here. So let's say after 2 years, correct, public sentiment modulates and people are, I don't know, angry at Democrats or angry equally at both parties. At that point, Republicans then would have a hugely baked in district advantage. And that's, it's really the long term implications of that Supreme Court ruling more than the short term implications, yeah, of what happened in Virginia that I think bear watching.
4: But don't, we can't ignore the trends so far over the last year and a half, which have been very pro-Democratic in terms of the off-year elections that have happened. Yep. There's still a lot of negative sentiment towards Trump that's going to help them.
0: Yeah, but it's such a good point because it's, are there enough districts for the Democrats to win in? That's number one. Number two, the longer-term ramifications are so significant because we're going to see in 2028 a whole 100%. Host of states try to change their lines, and Republicans could have an advantage there. Democrats are going to try to respond, but that won't be until 2028. I do want to bring in Democratic Congresswoman Debbie Dingell of Michigan to get her perspective. Good morning, Congresswoman. Thank you for being here. I appreciate it on this Mother's Day. And after these huge rulings in Virginia and the U.S. Supreme Court, how much harder will this make your party's chances at retaking the House?
2: So, look, anybody would be lying if they didn't say that it was a disappointment and a lot of other adjectives to describe what happened both in Virginia and at the Supreme Court. But I also want to tell you, people are angry. We had an election, state Senate seat in Michigan this past week, that the candidate won by 19 points in a district that was a 1-point district. It reflects the anger, the fear that people want, aren't happy with what they have, that we've seen in over 200 elections since President Trump was elected. Democrats can't win on being anti-Trump. But if I've been home for a week, I tell you, I can't go anywhere that someone doesn't come up and complain to me. Gasoline in my county is over $5 a gallon. Diesel is at $6, as someone pointed out to me. People are worried. They're scared. Things are more affordable. They're worried about their jobs. And that is going to be something that is going to turn people out at the polls. You even had a Republican in Michigan that actually did a version of a War Powers Act because he knows how angry people are about what is happening in the Mideast.
0: So you said Democrats can't win if they're anti-Trump. Are you concerned of being an anti-Trump party may not be enough to win the House?
2: We're going to show people we're going to deliver for it. That's all I've said. Democrats are going to have very specific ways that we are going to work to make life more affordable. You know, people can't afford their groceries. Their utility bills have gone sky high. First thing Cheryl did when she became governor was address those high utility costs. Healthcare is a total broken system.
0: But just
2: we're going to have these.
0: But just sorry to interrupt. But just I just want to pin you down on this. So you're saying that you should not just focus on strictly being an anti-Trump party. Is that right?
2: We can't. That's not going to win. You got to show people how you understand how they're hurting and what we're going to do to help you on multiple fronts.
0: I want to ask you a little bit more about what happened in the Virginia case, because there were about $56 million that were spent on the Democrats' behalf to try to add 4 more seats on your side. Now that law has been struck down in the court, do you think it was wise to spend that much money there rather than in battleground districts?
2: Look, you want to look at how much Republicans have spent across the country doing something that many, you know, there are people that are very angry about what President Trump has been doing on these risk districting, too. I don't like what I'm watching, but I think you got to fight fire with fire. So we got to go out and win on issues this year, which I believe we will do, because I don't think the president has issues on his side. I think this China summit is going to be another. He's going to let China manufacture in this country. Not going to play well in the state I live in. But, you know, you fight fire with fire. Democrats can do redistricting in 28 too. And people better strap in, because we are going to fight fire with fire.
0: Speaking of which, because, you know, Democrats in a number of states, Congresswoman, they made it harder for themselves to gerrymander when a lot of Republican states did not do that. Now the GOP has this big advantage heading into November. So do you think your party over the years has made a strategic blunder in essentially unilaterally disarming on redistricting?
2: I think a lot of people thought that we should have nonpartisan redistricting. In Michigan, it was a group of grassroots people that got a nonpartisan commission. But I'll tell you, there are people on that nonpartisan commission that even want to look at should Michigan redistrict next time. I don't think there's any clear idea or consensus about what we should do. But I look at Texas. They thought they were going to get all these seats. People don't know what's going to happen in Texas.

0: people with really good crystal balls are not sure what to predict. I think that we've got to see how this year goes. I think the president has disappointed many people. I think people are hurting. If you come out on the road with me, I will spend a day at farmers markets and union halls and veterans halls and let people tell you how they really feel. And I think that's what's going to matter in November.
1: So, I mean, I wonder, because you've been someone who has raised concerns in the past. Your party has missed the real mood of voters. You yourself said in 2016 about this. You warned Democrats about Trump. A lot of Democrats were not listening to you about Trump. And as we look ahead to the midterms, do you have any similar concerns about your party not being in touch with what's happening with the electorate?
0: Look, people, I'm very lucky. I'm part of Hakeem's team. He listens to me. I'm working with the AFL-CIO right now and my labor caucus co-chairs to get members in the union halls. I just happened this week to do town halls, 5 days in UAW halls, other halls. I've been in a lot of union halls this week. And people admit that they voted for Donald Trump, but they are scared about their job. This week, people are really worried that he's about to let China come in and take over their jobs. All I hear about is how expensive gasoline is. And I know this might sound funny to everybody who's lucky enough in Washington, but one of the workers said to me yesterday, "I just want to be able to eat steak, afford to buy steak once a month." I mean, I just don't think, and you know, steak shouldn't be, it's not a, yeah, you all go to steakhouses. I'm talking about buying some steak at Kroger, and they can't afford to do it. So people are hurting. And I listen to people in union halls, and I was in the VA, and people at the, I was at a VFW for a veterans banquet on Friday night. They're scared. They aren't getting help they need. They're worried about their health care. People are scared, Manu, and I'm listening.
1: And just very quickly, what percentage chance would you give your party the odds in winning back the House in November?
0: Right now, we are more than 50-50. Election were held today, we would win the House back.
1: More than 50-50, probably less than some Democrats hope you would be at this point, perhaps because
0: It's
1: of
0: too
1: these
0: early.
1: votes. Yeah, it is. We do have a lot of
0: I
1: time.
0: don't
1: There's
0: make
1: a lifetime
0: predictions.
1: left.
0: I do not make, when I make them, I'm right. So I don't make them that early. But I do not think the Republicans would win the House today.
1: Okay, we'll see. All right, Congressman Debbie Dingell, thank you so much for joining us. Really appreciate your perspective. And happy Mother's Day. Coming up, Trump's revenge tour is about to face its biggest test yet. But can the big-name Republicans who have defied the president hang on to their seats? New details ahead.
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9: This is CNN.
10: President Trump has zero tolerance for disloyalty, and Republicans have time and again paid the ultimate price at the ballot box for defying him. But could some of Trump's biggest targets actually hang on this month? In primaries beginning this week, there's Louisiana Senator Bill Cassidy, who voted to convict Trump in his second impeachment trial after January 6th. Then Kentucky Congressman Thomas Massie, who has become a persistent thorn for the president, most notably leading the charge to release the Epstein files. And then Georgia Secretary of State Brad Raffensperger, a candidate for Georgia governor, who refused Trump's demand to find the votes needed to overturn his 2020 election loss in Georgia. All on the heels of Trump getting revenge in Indiana this past week, ousting at least five Republican state senators who voted against his demands to gerrymander and tilt the race for the House to the GOP. My panel is back. Let's start talking about Thomas Massie here, because this is the big focus of Trump over the next 9 days before his primary. There's been $13 million spent on behalf of the Trump-endorsed candidate Ed Gowrein and against Thomas Massie. He spent about $10 million himself. Massie has a unique brand within his state, but can he survive this pro-Trump wave and Trump's focus on knocking him out of the seat?
11: White House has put a lot of emphasis into going after Thomas Massie, as you just saw. They put a lot of money in.
10: That's a lot for a district like that.
11: They put a lot of money in. They went out and they recruited a candidate at Gowrein to run against Thomas Massie. And so Trump has a lot riding on the line of this race. He comes off of a big win in Indiana this past week. That's a potential warning sign for Thomas Massie, but stakes are pretty high for the White House in this one.
10: Yeah, no question about it. Here's a look at some of the ads that are in the living rooms of people in that district.
12: What happened to Thomas Massie? He's flipped. Massie started out as a conservative Republican, but now votes with liberal Democrats.
13: Who is bankrolling woke Eddie Gowrein's campaign? Liberal Democrats. 85% of the big donors to woke Eddie have a history of giving to Democrats.
11: The ad.
10: They both are calling each other liberal Democrats here. But, you know, Thomas Massie is one of the most conservative members of Congress. He just happens to break with Trump every once in a while, notably on the Epstein files.
14: Yeah, 100%. It break and form bipartisan alliances to break with Trump on it. You know, state polling is like sort of notoriously fickle, but the data that's available suggests that Massie had a baked-in lead for quite a while, but that it may be shrinking to sort of dangerously close margins. Again, I do think, like, with all midterm races, primary, special elections, those non-presidential general election, it really depends on turnout. And if people come turn out for Massie, it will save him. But the money, the momentum, and the pressure from the president's like core political operation is very intense against Massie.

0: And it's also intense against Bill Cassidy, the senator who faces a primary on Saturday. Now, this is a different system in Louisiana. The top two winners of the primary who get the top two votes will go into the runoff, which is on June 27th. That runoff, whoever wins the runoff, becomes a party nominee heading into November. And Trump has backed Julia Letlow, who recruited her, a congresswoman, to come run in the race against Cassidy because Cassidy voted against Trump on his impeachment trial, voted to convict Donald Trump back in the aftermath of January 6th. This is the amount of money that has been spent in that primary so far. $21 million bucks that Cassidy has spent to hang on to his seat, and Julia Letlow more than $8 million so far. And Trump is going after him, Jeff. He's tweeting, he's posting about it. It's interesting the way he's handled the Bill Cassidy because he really did not go after him much until recently, perhaps because he wanted his vote for some pretty key people, like getting RFK Jr. confirmed to HHS.
1: And he got it.
0: Yeah, he got it. Yeah,
1: he got it. You have to wonder if Bill Cassidy regrets that vote now. President Trump holds a grudge. We all know that. And we also saw last week, I think the big takeout from the Indiana state elections was he still has a lot of power over the Republican Party at the very granular state level, despite the fact that what we were talking about in the first part of the show, that there's a lot of discontent with President Trump, certainly around the country with independents, with Democrats, also with some Republicans. But it did not trickle down in Indiana to those really important races after Trump's endorsement.
0: How do you see this race, Alex? Actually, before you listen to what Bill Cassidy said to me just a couple weeks ago. When I asked him about Trump's post, Trump said, called him a very disloyal person. Was he very disloyal? This is what he said.
2: What do you say to the press? Are you disloyal to the press?
3: I am loyal to the United States of America, and I'm going to do my darndest to work the president. Whenever we're working for the best in the United States of America.
2: Is he going to knock you out of your Senate seat?
3: I don't think so.
0: How do you see it?
4: Here's one of the most interesting dynamics in this race, which is Robert F. Kennedy and his team want Bill Cassidy to lose really badly. They see Cassidy as someone who has been a thorn in their side. And this is going to be the clearest test yet of whether the MAHA movement can take out Bill Cassidy, a former physician, someone they see as an avatar for the medical establishment.
0: Even though he voted for RFK Jr.
4: But the RFK people and his MAHA movement see him as someone who has challenged them on a number of issues, including most recently downing his pick for Surgeon General.
0: Yeah, and Cassidy asked him about that, the Surgeon General pick. He said that he had taken a position that the Surgeon General nominee did not have the votes because of some other opposition within his committee, decided to not move ahead, and Trump got very angry about that. But whilst Trump has been focused on taking out Cassidy, taking out Massey, he still has not made a decision about Texas. And this could determine the Senate majority because of the amount of money that's being spent in the Republican runoff. Remember, John Cornyn, the incumbent senator, backed by the establishment, backed by party leaders, have been begging Trump to endorse him over Ken Paxton, the state attorney general, who has a lot of controversies, but is backed by a lot of MAGA activists. And Trump, remember, he posted after Cornyn and Paxton battled out in the March primary, got into the runoff. He said, I'll be making my endorsement soon. And then he called on the person who doesn't get that endorsement to drop out. And then he was asked on Thursday about this. And this is what he said.
5: Why haven't you endorsed either John Cornyn or Ken Paxton?
6: I'll make a decision. Yeah, I'll make a decision.
5: When will you make your decision?
6: Maybe relatively soon.
0: Maybe relatively soon. What's going on?
7: Maybe after the primary. Yeah.
1: He doesn't want to weigh in. I mean, he's the problem here, or if it's the problem for some, not for others, Paxton has played him super well. I mean, I think the president has been advised not to go with Paxton because that makes it potentially a little bit easier for the Democrat in the race. He's doing pretty well in a red state.
0: James Tallarico, yep.
1: Exactly, thank you. But the president has seen Paxton, for example, say shortly after he said he was going to make an endorsement, I'll drop out of the race if the Republicans drop their opposition to the filibuster or to lowering the threshold for the filibuster, getting rid of the filibuster for the Save America Act.
0: Yeah.
1: Which is so important to Trump. Trump really, really wants that. He said exactly the right thing, and then the president didn't endorse.
0: Alex, why has Trump been so indecisive about a race that could determine the Senate majority?
4: Well, there was that issue with the Save America Act.

0: Then you have the fact that a lot of people in Trump's inner circle do not want him to endorse Ken Paxton because they see Ken Paxton as potentially less electable in the general election. So there's a lot of competing forces here. And then there's the fact that Trump doesn't really dislike either of these candidates. He sees both of them as allies. And so they're both close to the polls. And so it's not really clear where he should go on this.
1: Do you think he's going to stay out of it?
0: It sounds like
1: seems that way. Maybe relatively soon.
2: He doesn't want to back
1: down. Not what John Thune, the Senate Majority Leader, wants to hear, who has been begging for that Cornyn endorsement, which has not come yet. All right. Next, Marco Rubio 2028 chatter. Well, it's getting a little bit louder. But first, SNL gives its take on the war in Iran.
3: I thought I read we were still bombing stuff.
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3: Sure.
4: It's just that I worked so hard on this Iran war, and I'm just worried it's going to end.
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1: Hi, I'm Kingston Bagpuse. Some people say Talk Sports is possessed by the Premier League, but that's just not cricket. We're also charmed by the Champions League, fanatical about the FA Cup, and rampantly rabid about rugby, Formula One, and boxing. 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
3: As an historic meeting is set to take place this week as President Trump heads to Beijing for a face-to-face with the Chinese Premier Xi Jinping. It harkens back to other high-stakes presidential visits to China, like in 1972 when then-President Richard Nixon became the first sitting U.S. president to visit the country, paving the way for others to do the same, including Trump himself in his first term. But this time, things are different, with the war looming and tensions escalating between China and the U.S. So is Trump heading to the Chinese capital at a moment of weakness? My panel is back, including Jeff Mason, who you're heading.
4: Yes.
3: To Beijing with the president.
4: Yep.
3: So how significant is this meeting? What should we expect? And what are you looking for?
4: Very significant on lots of levels. Number one, it was delayed because of the Iran war. Number two, it's still going on right now despite the Iran war. And that's not insignificant because China is a major purchaser of Iranian oil. And that has been a thorn in the side of the United States. And it's also a thorn in the side of China that this war is happening at all. So that is almost certainly going to be one of the topics of conversation between President Trump and President Xi. The president, the U.S. president, also has a whole wish list of economic deals that he wants to make. They may agree on a trade truce. They may agree on something with regard to fentanyl. The U.S. is unhappy with China's follow-up on the last fentanyl agreement that they made. So we'll see about that. And then the other big looming issue, which is somewhat connected to Iran in some ways as well, is Taiwan.
3: Yeah.
4: And whether or not the president will soften U.S. language on Taiwan and whether President Xi will sort of obtain any sort of flexibility from President Trump on that issue.
3: And that would be a big deal if the U.S. did soften its language on Taiwan. We'll be looking out for that. But, you know, on the Iran front, actually, we're just getting some news this morning about how Iran has responded to the U.S. proposal that it sent back last week. This is according to Iranian state media, saying that it sent it through Pakistan. We don't have details yet on that. No official response from the White House. We'll see what that ultimately leads to. But this comes, Margaret, as Trump has continued to talk about how the war is about to end. We're, you know, giving really rosy expectations about how things are going. Just listen to how Trump has talked about that timing and how long this war will actually last.
5: We have, right from the beginning, we projected 4 to 5 weeks.
6: The war is going to be over in 3 days, my prediction.
7: I think it's close to over. Yeah, I mean, I view it as very close to over.
3: I mean, it's his rosy expectations that have not panned out yet.
8: Yeah, and there are real domestic political implications. There are obviously, like, geopolitical foreign policy implications. I mean, this is impacting the Saudis. It's impacting all of U.S. partners in the arena. But also heading into the midterms, people's concern about getting into another war led by a president who promised no more forever wars and the implications on gas prices and the sort of tertiary effects of when gas prices when oil prices go up, every other price goes up. Is inflation going to return? That's putting downward pressure on the Republicans heading into the midterm season. The one other thing that ties this back to China, I think the most interesting tension of the

0: China trip is not really the U.S. and China, it's the U.S. and the U.S., because even inside the Republican Party, China is so unpopular, and it's a major issue among Democrats who are union members. Debbie Dingell was talking about some of that earlier. Is Trump going to make a deal, or is Trump going to protect U.S. national security interests? How do you handle these issues around semiconductors and chips, and who's going to sell what to whom? Like, these are incredibly politically divisive issues. So both with Iran and with the China policy, the president really has to thread a needle so that he doesn't hurt his own party going into the midterms.
1: And one big reason why the president keeps talking about things in very glowing terms about how things are going is just gas prices. I mean, before the war, $2.98 per gallon. Now $4.52. Just that is going to absolutely hammer. Republicans know that that's could really hammer their chances in the midterms. We'll see how it ultimately looks come November. And just look at the numbers in the poll about people blaming Trump for higher gas costs. The number among independents, 63% blame, a great deal blame Trump, or a good amount blame Trump for it. I do want to shift the conversation, though, to Marco Rubio, because we've seen him take this higher public profile in the last several days, really this past week. He was over. Trump had this big row with the Pope over Iran. Here's Marco Rubio going to the Vatican, meeting with the Pope. He did a White House press briefing this week talking about Iran. He tweeted about this image of him and Trump as well. Alex, how do you see the Rubio moment right now?
2: Well, I think that there's one person who's really enjoying this, and that's President Trump. He loves the idea of The Apprentice. He loves the idea of two people performing.
1: As in Rubio and Vance.
2: Rubio and Vance. He loves the idea of these two guys performing, competing with one another. He loves the theatrics of that, the tension, the drama. It was perhaps never going to be so simple as Vance just going to be the heir of the throne. It was always going to be perhaps a little bit more complicated. This is what Trump wants. And when Trump is behind closed doors, he's asking people, should it be Marco or should it be JD? And so this is the competition that we have now behind closed doors in the Republican Party.
1: Very
0: interesting. And behind open doors.
1: Yes, especially and in real life, too. Right. Closed doors in the public. All right, and a lot to dissect there. All right, this weekend, Trump is reading the greens. For the 8th time, the controversial LIV Golf Tour visits one of Trump's golf properties. Why the president himself was there, even though LIV Golf is very much in the rough amid the Saudis' plans to drop out.
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30: What's the biggest misconception about you?
31: This notion of the silver spoon.
30: Two wrongs don't make a right. What's your strategy? Or anything the county could have done better?
32: Of course.
30: When does a politician ever say, stop giving me money?
33: This is where the ship that's going to get the astronauts is actually based.
30: Is this the first cruise missile that was 3D printed? How would you coach against OKC?
16: It's CNN.
1: Many fans view LIV Golf as a nuisance to the PGA Tour. After its inception 4 years ago, some big-name stars left the PGA Tour to earn eye-popping signing bonuses with LIV, with several reportedly north of $100 million. But now the rival league is on a lifeline after Saudi Arabia's public investment fund announced it would pull back its financial support that critics had accused the Saudis of spending to clean up their image in the West. So why was LIV holding a tournament at President Trump's Virginia golf course this weekend? And why did the president himself decide to attend? My panel is back. This is the eighth time Trump has had an LIV event at a golf course. And there's actually going to be, this is throughout the course of his time in office here, eight events. There are going to be nine this summer. Margaret, why is he so, I mean, this is such a controversial league.
0: Yeah.
1: And is it just because of his relationship with the Saudis?
0: Yeah, this is like actually a way more complicated, interesting issue than it seems like it is. Yeah. But I think it's sort of all of the above. Obviously, President Trump and now his family have a very quite entrenched business relationship with the Saudis as well as politics. And President Trump loves golf. President Trump owns.

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4: Seem to have made a tactical decision, at least in LIV and maybe in some other sports, to kind of pull back out of that and reinvest in other places. And I do think the precarious economic situation that this war with Iran has exacerbated for the Saudis in terms of oil is part of the calculus on what are the tactically the best bang for the buck investments for the Saudis. So, yeah.
5: Jeff, you were there yesterday. What was it like on the ground at this LIV golf tournament?
6: Yeah, well, it was a beautiful day. And I mean, you asked why would President...
5: It was a great day for golf.
6: It was a good day. I think it was a good day for golf. And you asked why would President Trump go to this? I mean, would President Trump really not go to a
7: well, why would he host it to begin with, given how...

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4: Margaret said to host things like this at one of his properties, and it's just up the street, essentially, from the White House. So he was in his element yesterday, for sure. But behind bulletproof glass, I might add, but yeah. he was in his element.
5: You can see him right there on your screen. But, you know, this all raises those questions about how Trump makes money while in offices. Past presidents didn't do things like this, didn't keep one foot in the door of some of their business ventures while also being president of the United States. There's just a handful of things that we have seen over the years, the past year or so, whether it's ranging from cryptocurrencies to the Trump Bible, Truth Social, sneakers, coins, you name it. Alex, do voters care about, some voters do, but like, how is this really an issue that hurts the president's image among most voters?
6: Yeah, politics and business are at this point one and the same. For the president,
5: he's rewritten the norms.
6: It's all mixed together. Could another president get away with this? I don't know. I mean, he gets away with things. He does things other politicians don't do, and voters seem to accept it at times. Other times they don't. There's just a lot more on the plate right now that I think voters are considering as they head into the voting booths, but some may be bothered by it.
5: Yeah. Meantime, Trump is so insistent that he's going to redesign the East Potomac Golf Course, a public golf course here in the D.C. that is one that's supposed to be affordable for most average golfers. People are learning in the game and the like, and he wants to make it a championship-style golf course. Just look at this rendering that they put out here about how he envisions this looking like. This is going to cost so much money. Yeah. Why is he so invested in this?
7: I live across the channel from it, so I can see the dirt pile of lead-filled dirt from my window. And I think one of the big questions is it really going to remain a public park? And if so, will the public be able to afford it? Or does he have different designs and plans for it? One of the best things about Haynes Point and East Potomac Park is that working people can go there, and it's not a great golf course, but they can hit balls and look at the Washington Monument.
5: It's nice.
7: It's a national treasure.
5: Beautiful view. Is going to change completely. And as the head of the National Links Trust that runs that told me a few weeks ago, he said that it would cost an enormous amount of money to turn it into a championship-style golf course and maybe not have the infrastructure to even do that, which is, of course, what Trump wants. All right, coming up, could a reality TV star become the mayor of Los Angeles?
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9: Reality TV stars have found a way into our politics. Just look at the current occupant of the Oval Office. So could one now be the next mayor of the nation's second largest city? Well, Spencer Pratt, a former star of the reality show The Hills, has rocketed to the forefront of the Los Angeles mayoral race after repeatedly taking on the current mayor, Karen Bass, in a debate this past week. Pratt's a Republican running in the nonpartisan race, and he hit her particularly hard on her response to last year's wildfires.
10: I blame this person for burning my house and my parents' house and my town and all my neighbors down. I am not working with Mayor Bass.
9: Ahead of the June 2nd primary, Bass responded to that criticism on CNN last night.
11: Let me just say that as the mayor of the city, the buck stops with me. That is very, very clear. What was true of our city, but not just our city, our region, our county, was that we were not prepared.
9: And Spencer Pratt's not the only reality TV star trying to gain political traction. Luke O'Branson from the show The Summer House is running to represent Northern Minnesota in the House of Representatives. He's running as a Democrat.

0: Democrat in a district President Trump won by 14 points in 2024. And it's not just current candidates. Transportation Secretary Sean Duffy, who appeared on a pair of MTV reality shows in the 1990s, including The Real World, said this week that for the past 7 months, he and his family have been filming for a Trump-approved show called The Great American Road Trip that is set to air on YouTube.
1: So I wanted to lean into America's 250th birthday. Rachel and I actually met on a road trip on a reality TV show.
2: Right.
1: And so over the course of 7 months, we just kind of found these moments where I might be able to do some work. I could take the kids with me, do a road trip.
0: But the project has raised some ethical concerns since its sponsors include several companies whose businesses interests intersect with the agency that Duffy oversees. And yesterday, Duffy attacked what he called the, quote, radical, miserable left for criticism of the project and said it was fully within ethics rules as reviewed by federal officials. But no one can dispute that it's perhaps not the cheapest time to go on a road trip. That's it for Inside Politics Sunday. Up next, State of the Union with Jake Tapper and Dana Bash. Jake's guests include CDC Director Dr. Jay Bhattacharya, South Carolina Congressman James Clyburn. Thanks again for sharing your Sunday morning with us. We'll see you next time. And happy Mother's Day, including to my mom and to my wife.
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5: Cruise control. 17 Americans on the Hantavirus cruise ship are headed home for monitoring.
6: It's very much, we hope, under control.
5: What's next? Acting CDC Director Dr. Jay Bhattacharya joins me next. Plus, strike down. Courts deal a 1-2 punch to Democrats' hopes, sending Republicans racing to redraw their congressional maps.
7: We must not minimize the gravity of this defeat.
5: Could it cost Democrats the House? The congressman whose district was shaped by the Voting Rights Act, a district that now could be erased, Democrat Jim Clyburn joins me ahead. And seeing double, President Trump flexes his grip over more critics in his party. But as Republicans start to look ahead, what do they want next? Our political panel breaks it all down.
8: Hello, I'm Jake Tapper in Washington, where the State of Our Union is calling our mom. This morning, 17 Americans are beginning a trip back to the U.S. after a long ordeal aboard a cruise ship struck by the hantavirus, which killed 3 people, sickened a handful more, and raised global fears of another pandemic. We're told no one on the ship right now is suffering any symptoms of the deadly virus, and the Centers for Disease Control and Prevention, or CDC, says that hantavirus cannot be passed by a person who does not have symptoms. Still, the 17 Americans are headed to a quarantine facility in Nebraska to be checked out and then monitored at home by the CDC, which is also keeping tabs on the 7 other Americans who landed in the U.S. 2 weeks ago. The CDC says about 38% of people who develop respiratory symptoms from the hantavirus, 38% may die. But because it does not spread easily from person-to-person contact, the CDC and the World Health Organization are reassuring the public that this will not become another global pandemic. Several health authorities, however, have been critical of the CDC response, calling it inadequate, expressing concern about what this might mean if there were to be another more serious pandemic during this Trump administration. Joining us now to discuss is the acting CDC director, Dr. Jay Bhattacharya. He's also the director of the National Institutes of Health. Dr. Bhattacharya, thank you so much for joining us. So the State Department and the CDC are flying the 17 remaining Americans who are on that virus-stricken cruise ship to a quarantine facility in Nebraska today. What is the latest?
9: So the latest is that we are on the ground. The boat has landed, I think, at the Canary Islands, and the CDC has been in contact with each of the passengers. We're doing interviews with them, and we're preparing to have them evacuated to the Nebraska facility, the University of Nebraska, which is a fantastic facility, which specifically for this purpose. We're doing these evaluations at the minute. We've been coordinating with all of the states. We've been coordinating for the last week and a half, we've been coordinating with our international partners, including the WHO, for at least a week and a half or longer. It's been interesting to watch the professionalism of the CDC team. I've been quite impressed.
8: So once they arrive in Nebraska, these individuals, what will the process look like? You're not going to quarantine them? You're going to just check them out and then let them go home?
9: Well, no, we're going to interview them and assess them for risk. Risk meaning, in this case, risk doesn't mean the risk of dying from the disease or anything. The risk is a high risk if they've been in close contact with somebody who was symptomatic. If they weren't in close contact with someone who was symptomatic, then we're going to deem them low risk. If they were in close contact, we're going to deem them medium or high risk. at that point, we will offer them, alternatives. Like, so there are already, as you know, Jake, 7 Americans that already flew back home, I think 2 or 3 weeks ago, and are in various states, including, you know, in California, in Texas, Virginia, Georgia. The protocols that they're being followed for them are the same protocols that were followed in a 2018 outbreak of this exact strain of the hantavirus, including an imported case in Delaware where there were 51 contacts. We're following that protocol that was successful in 2018, which led to successful control of this. It will include advice given to these patients, these travelers, about including an offer to stay in Nebraska if they'd like, or if they want to go back home and their home situation allows it, to safely fly them home without exposing other people on the way, and then be put in the control, put under the auspices of their state and mm-hmm. local public health agencies, which with the CDC support all the way.
8: So you mentioned that 7 Americans had already disembarked from the cruise ship after the first passenger died, I believe on April 10th or April 11th rather. Those 7 have already returned to the U.S. You noted that they're in 5 states: Arizona, California, Georgia, Texas, Virginia. Now, I'm told that it can take up to 6 weeks for somebody who was exposed to hantavirus to begin to show symptoms. So that is about 4 weeks ago. So they're not technically out of the woods yet. There's still 2 weeks left. When did you begin monitoring these 7? Do any of them have any symptoms?
9: Well, I think it's we first learned about the CDC roughly the time they started to come home. I think maybe 3 weeks ago. I'd have to look the exact dates up, Jake. But it's I've been tracking the situation. The CDC teams have been tracking the situation for a while now. We're in close contact with the state and local public health agencies for protocols for managing these patients, including contact tracing, regular check-ins, symptoms checks. If there's any like symptoms that develop, protocols for getting them to care rapidly and testing them. So it's been basically the whole time, I think. It's been interesting to, again, I said, interesting to watch the thinking around this is colored, I think, by the COVID experience in the press. But the protocols that we have followed are more in line with the normal hantavirus protocols that, again, were followed in 2018 in the United States.
8: Well, unlike all the precautions we're seeing this morning, a few weeks ago when these 7 people flew home, they flew home with lots of other passengers. Has there been an effort to do contact tracing and let those other passengers know who interacted with those 7?
9: So those passengers on the ship that flew home were not symptomatic when they flew home. So because the virus doesn't spread unless somebody has active symptoms, those passengers on the planes are considered contacts of contacts. So again, there's not a reason to do that kind of recursive contact tracing. Mm-hmm. The idea is that you assess the risk of the person who has been exposed. If they don't have symptoms, they're not at risk of exposing others. But you do want to make sure that you check them regularly so that they don't have if they develop symptoms or if there's other considerations. Give them advice, especially to reduce their contacts with others when it's appropriate to do so.
8: The CDC did not issue an official alert to healthcare workers and health departments about the hantavirus until 2 days ago on Friday. That's nearly 2 weeks after the first case of hantavirus linked to the cruise ship was confirmed. Why did it take so long?
9: Well, we were still gaining information specifically about the 17. As I said, the state and local departments that were managing the 7 were in contact with the CDC and posed no risk to the public. The idea is that we are going to give this health alert when it's appropriate and to do so, and we deemed it was appropriate when the 17 are coming, especially now as there's going to be so much attention on the 17 as they're moving potentially back to their home states or staying in Nebraska, depending on the assessment.
8: I want to ask you about concerns we've heard from a lot of public health officials about the CDC's response, or as they say it, lack thereof. They say that the CDC should have deployed a team to help investigate the outbreak. They say the CDC should have deployed a team to collect samples to help with contact tracing. They say the CDC should have been communicating sooner through press briefings and press guidance and news briefings, and that its health alert network should have been more active and been more clear about how the CDC is involved, especially since we're no longer part of the World Health Organization. They say that had this been a virus that spreads more easily than the hantavirus, we would be in real trouble right now. How do you respond to all these critics?
9: Well, I think they didn't see what the CDC has been doing, right? So we are in touch with the WHO. We're in touch with the international health organizations, including the one in Spain. And we have been providing technical assistance to all of those organizations all the way through. This is not COVID, Jake, and we don't want to treat it like COVID. We don't want to cause a public panic over this. We want to treat it with the hantavirus protocols that we're successful in containing outbreaks in the past. And so we followed those protocols. Like, we gave this health alert coming out because, again, there's this discrete event of the 17 arriving in the United States very, very soon. And so we just want to make sure that the medical community understands this. We've been communicating the last week as the press attention has picked up more with the public as is appropriate given the nature of this disease. The key message I want to send to your audience is that this is not COVID. Mm-hmm. This is not going to lead to the kind of outbreak. And I was pleased to hear your the opening segment where you emphasized that, because we shouldn't be panicking when the evidence doesn't warrant it.
8: Absolutely. And we've been covering it that way the whole time. There's no evidence that this is anything close to the COVID pandemic, and it's very difficult to get the hantavirus. Person-to-person contact is very difficult to happen. But there are concerns, and what I'm hearing from health officials, public health officials, is less about what is going on with hantavirus and more about how this might bode for a more serious outbreak. And on Thursday, President Trump said that the outbreak is, quote, very much, we hope, under control. But here are some of the issues. 2,400 people have been laid off from the CDC last year. The CDC does not have a confirmed director. You're an acting director. There's no surgeon general. There's no top vaccine regulator at the FDA. Certainly, you can understand why the American people might find that worrisome.
9: Well, all I can tell you is, I've been at the CDC now for about 2.5 months. I've been so impressed, Jake, by the professionalism of the people that are there, and especially the disease outbreak people are true professionals. And so to the American people, I say that the CDC has absolutely been working night and day to stay on top of this, to keep you safe from outbreaks like this. You want to moderate the response to the actual epidemiological threat. And so that's what we did with this hantavirus threat, as you said, Jake. If the threat level were higher, then we would have obviously reacted differently. There's no, in my view, in my professional judgment as acting CDC director, been an absolutely professional response to this by the CDC. The president has nominated a new CDC director. Hopefully, the Senate will vote in coming months, I'll make sure that transition is as smooth as I can possibly make it. I've been going regularly down to the CDC. It's hard to wear two hats, the NIH hat as director and also the CDC hat, but I've been going, basically I haven't gotten a lot of sleep the last 2.5 months to stay on top of this. These are enormously important organizations to the health of the country, and I can assure you that the CDC has been absolutely on top of this outbreak.
8: Before you go, sir, a senior administration tells CNN that President Trump has signed off on a plan to oust the current commissioner of the Food and Drug Administration, Dr. Marty McCarry. We're told this stems, at least in part, from McCarry's handling of this effort to further limit access to the abortion pill. Does McCarry still have the confidence of President Trump?
9: I don't know, sir. I mean, you'll have to ask for the president. I mean, I've seen those rumors as well. Marty McCarry is an absolutely amazing scholar, an absolutely amazing surgeon, an absolutely amazing FDA commissioner, and a good friend of mine. I've not heard anything firsthand on the rumors I can talk about.
8: All right. Thank you so much, Dr. Jay Bhattacharya. I really appreciate your time today. Did Democrats just lose the redistricting war, the gerrymandering war? He was elected in the wake of the Voting Rights Act, and he rose to become a Democratic House leader. Now Republicans are trying to redraw him right out of office. South Carolina Democratic Congressman Jim Clyburn joins me next.
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7: Welcome back to State of the Union. Republicans are winning the mid-decade gerrymandering wars, and they just got some help from the judicial branch. The Virginia Supreme Court declared null and void the new 10-1 Democrat to Republican congressional map in that commonwealth at the same time that the U.S. Supreme Court gutted the Voting Rights Act, allowing red southern states to rush to redraw their maps before November, getting rid of districts that had been previously drawn to bolster minority representation in Congress. That could theoretically end the career of one of the nation's most powerful Democrats, Congressman Jim Clyburn of South Carolina, as Republicans all the way up to the president are looking to draw him out of office. Joining us now to discuss, South Carolina Congressman

0: Jim Clyburn. Congressman Clyburn, is your congressional seat headed for elimination? What would that mean for South Carolina voters, for Congress, and for you?
1: Well, thank you very much for having me, Jake. You know, the voters will have the last word on this, and I don't know why people think I cannot get reelected if they redistrict South Carolina. Now, I have a district that's about 45% African American. I have no idea what the number will be after the legislature finishes, but whatever that number is, I will be running on a record and a promise. My record and America's promise. So I'm going to run, irrespective of what the makeup of the district might be, because I believe that I have a record is very acceptable to the South Carolina voter, and I have a good understanding of America's promise, and we'll run on that.
0: So it is possible, of course, that they will make it a more Republican district, a more leaning Republican district. You've obviously been a Democratic leader and one of the more vocal leaders of the Democratic Party for decades. What would your pitch to Republican voters be?
1: The same as it is to Democratic voters. As I said, my record and America's promise. I plan to run on that, and I plan to win on that. Because I think that it's very clear to most people in America that voters, most voters, believe in fundamental fairness. Most voters believe in competence. And most voters can tell the difference between a true public servant and someone who may be in it for the next social hit.
0: So let's talk about the redistricting wars, the gerrymandering wars more broadly. President Trump kicked off this battle by urging Texas to redistrict and create more Republican-leaning seats last year. Then Democrats decided to fight fire with fire. California came after that, Virginia and more. After redrawing maps in six states, Republicans now have approximately an eight-seat advantage in these gerrymandering wars. What do you think this might mean come November? Might Republicans hold the House?
1: Well, they might, and they might not, because I do believe that the voters in this country are watching very closely, and they are feeling emotionally what the threat is to our future. And I do not believe that the majority of the voters in this country condone and will agree with what President Trump is doing. South Carolina, our delegation, our House talked with him, the Senate, I guess, on the day before yesterday. But the Supreme Court 2 years ago spoke to this district and said it was not unconstitutional. But the president says he wants them to redraw the lines anyway. All I'm going to say to that is be very careful what you pray for, because what I do believe is that when they finish with the redistricting, there will be the possibilities of at least three Democrats getting elected here in South Carolina to the United States Congress.
0: Oh, so you say, you think that the redistricting they're doing in South Carolina could not only dilute your Democratic-leaning district, but other Republican-leaning districts so as to make them more competitive. That's interesting. I want to ask you about some of the criticisms of these redistricting efforts that we've heard from some of the other Democratic leaders. Senate Minority Leader Chuck Schumer, he called the Supreme Court's decision to weaken the Voting Rights Act, as it were, quote, another step towards resurrecting the Jim Crow South. Georgia Democratic Senator Raphael Warnock said it was a, quote, 21st century version of Jim Crow in new clothes. Do you agree?
1: Absolutely, I agree. So much so that I've been saying this now for the last 4 or 5 years, and people have been looking at me as if I'm crazy or something. I just published a book. I think we've talked about it here, The First Eight. That is about the eight African-Americans that served in Congress from South Carolina before me. I'm the ninth. And the fact of the matter is, they're all

0: were kicked out of office over this kind of tortious gerrymandering, as well as the kind of creative devices that you see putting forth in the so-called SAVE Act, something else that the president wants. He's been trying to force the Senate to pass the SAVE Act. I would ask anybody, take a look at the SAVE Act, and then take a look at my book, the first eight, because that book will tell you exactly what they did after the Civil War, after bringing Reconstruction to an end and initiated Jim Crow. There are 95 years between number eight in my book and yours truly, number nine. Mm. That did not happen organically. That happened because Congress and the Supreme Court changed the rules, as they are doing today.
1: And on that note, the reason why this scramble to redistrict in the South, in places like Louisiana, Alabama, Tennessee, obviously South Carolina, the reason it's happening is because the U.S. Supreme Court struck down this key provision in the Voting Rights Act. And in his decision, Justice Alito wrote that, quote, vast social change has shown that some race-based voting protections are no longer necessary. What was your reaction when you first read that?
0: Well, my first reaction was, if you look at this, let's just look at South Carolina and look at the congressional district in South Carolina. Why is it okay to have a 75% white district, and that's not racial? If you have a 45% black district, that is racial. So what is this about? There's no way that the numbers bear this out. When you look at what the Supreme Court's reasons have been, you have to come to the conclusion that they're throwing everything out of the window, coming up with new theories, putting in their own prejudices in this, and they're being very partisan in their rulings. I never thought I would see the day that the United States Supreme Court would be so openly partisan with what it's been doing. And I really believe if you look at all of these decisions and you look at the history of the country, I think that Justice Roberts is going to take his place alongside some other infamous justices like Taney, who gave us the Dred Scott decision.
1: All right, Congressman Jim Clyburn of South Carolina, Democrat. Thank you for coming on, as always, sir. We appreciate your time.
0: Thank you very much for having me.
1: Coming up next, Congresswoman Alexandria Ocasio-Cortez, Democrat of New York, sparking some buzz when she was asked if she wants to run for president.
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4: In Budapest, it would be irresponsible if I didn't try Hungarian goulash.
5: We have basically three different dishes which are similar to goulash. Number one would be a stew called pörkölt.
6: Pörkölt.
5: Pörkölt. The amount of the onions is really important because
6: now she tells me.
4: Here, the meat is not the star.
5: Paprika, you know, is the signature spice of Hungarian cooking.
4: Hungarians don't believe in doing things lightly. No skimping.
5: Go ahead, more. More. And more. Are you ready for the...
7: I'm very much ready.
5: Try it with a lot of sauce.
4: Mmm, rather good.
7: That is delicious.
5: Thank you so much.
7: Thank you.
8: I'm Will Ripley in Taipei, Taiwan, and this is CNN.
9: Today, justice was not served. We have to recognize that they will use every tool, legal or illegal, to try to stop Americans from saying this is not the direction we want to go. If there's ever a time for us to double down and

0: I'm Will Ripley in Taipei, Taiwan, and this is CNN.
1: Today, justice was not served. We have to recognize that they will use every tool, legal or illegal, to try to stop Americans from saying this is not the direction we want to go. If there's ever a time for us to double down and speak up and stand up louder and more forcefully, it's now.
2: Democratic Senator Mark Warner of Virginia on the Virginia Supreme Court's decision to strike down the redistricting plan voters had just passed. It would have given Democrats 4 new House seats, taking it from a 6-5 Democrat to Republican House representation to a 10-1. Now it's back to 6-5. Kate Benningfield, it does look like Republicans are definitely winning these redistricting or gerrymandering wars, maybe anywhere from 1 to 11 seats, depending on A, how everything susses out, and then also B, whether or not things actually go as projected. For example, in Texas, the idea was Latino voters are going to go Republican. We don't know that that's actually going to happen.
3: Right. Well, I think we're looking, based on where things stand right now, we're looking at potentially R+5 netting out from all of this. So significant at a time when the House is, you know, decided by 2 or 3 seats. But I do think it's important to recognize that we are in a political environment that is very challenging for Republicans. There are 13 House Republicans who won their districts by fewer than 5 points. Democrats have won special elections since 2024 at a +13 rate. So if you're looking, if you're somebody who won your district by 5 points and you're looking at the environment, it's not a great one for you if you're a Republican. So I think, you know, the other kind of piece of this, while I would not dispute that the court decision in Virginia was not a good one for Democrats, you know, I do think across the board, this issue broadly, this redistricting issue has been driven by Trump. It's been tagged to Trump. It is not popular. And it contributes in an environment where people are not eager to vote for Republicans because they're frustrated with the president for any number of reasons. Mm-hmm. This is another kind of albatross political issue around his neck. And I think Democrats can drive that as they're working to turn their voters out.
4: Kate, I hate to ruin your morning, but it's going to be more like R+10.
3: I assure you, you will not ruin my morning, Scott Jennings.
4: It's going to be more like 10 or 11, I think, after all of this, because not only do you have the Virginia case, you've got Louisiana redrawing, Tennessee.
2: Let's put up the map if we can there, just to show the redistricting push. We calculate that Republicans have figured out a way to pick up about 14 seats, Democrats about 6. So that's a net 8.
4: But Louisiana is still yellow. That's going to be
2: another one. Yeah, it's all
4: Alabama's
2: flux.
4: Another one. South Carolina mayor, you know, we'll see what happens in South Carolina. So the point is, this is, and look, don't take it from me, Washington Post, New York Times, the math and the map totally upended. So just a few days ago, Republicans were in the doldrums about the midterms. Mm-hmm. Now, because of Virginia, because of the redraws after the Voting Rights Act case, you've got Republicans feeling resurgent. The map looks good. The money looks good. The candidates look good. So we actually have a real race here, whereas just a couple of weeks ago, Republicans were in despair.
3: But Republicans still have to win those seats.
5: Yeah, I mean, the political map, like, y'all are cheating. Okay, just accept it.
4: Wait, yeah, how's it cheating?
5: Let me just finish. Okay. You're cheating, and because you politically are not favorable right now. And so this is the only way you would actually win the House is by drawing maps. But let's say you were politically favored. The reality is these maps from the origin story of when Texas was being redrawn are hurting one group of voters, and that is black voters. Black voters were losing power in Texas. The Voting Rights Act was gutted, and less than a week, you all took black power away from black people in Tennessee, in South Carolina, in Louisiana. So perhaps, maybe this cheating might work out in your favor, but let me tell you, there is one group of voters that will not be silenced in this moment. There is one group of voters that always have realized what that Make America Great was, and you have really erupted the sleeping giant that has passively been looking and seeing what this administration is doing. Not even like what I say Trump administration always does, a whack-a-mole. They have surgically attacked black voters since day one, from cutting DEI and now to the Voting Rights Act. And I want to see what they do in November.
6: Well, let's rewind the tape. In 2018, the Pennsylvania Supreme Court was just partisan and elected at the ballot box, and a majority Democrat redrew Pennsylvania's map to help Democrats take over Congress in 2018. Democrats were not outraged by that. Mark Warner, who just decried this Virginia decision, the decision was written by Justice Arthur Kelsey. You know who put him on the appellate bench? Governor Mark Warner. Mm. This is selective outrage from Democrats. North Carolina has redrawn their lines about 6 times in the last 6 elections. Why? Because the Democrats always go to court and always try to get new lines that are favorable to them. Sue till blue. That's the mantra.

0: that they use.
1: Sue till blue?
0: Sue till blue. Democrats will sue on any map until it's blue. They do their mid-decade redistricting in the courts. And we have seen it for 20 years. And that is what's happening here. They've gone to Utah this cycle and sued to get the map drawn for themselves. Like, partisan redistricting is a fact of life. And now,
2: this isn't partisan.
0: On the campaign, sure it is.
2: On the campaign, you literally are taking Memphis, which is a city that with black voters, and you split it in three, stretching 3,000 miles.
3: Who's the current Democrat congressman there? What is it? A black congressman?
2: Just because black people are allowed to like people that don't look like them.
3: Exactly, and that is the point I wanted you to make, because just because you're not going to have a black congressman, why is it that a Republican can't do just as well representing black voters as a Democrat?
2: Why does your race determine your politics? You're making my point, actually. The assumption is black people will only elect black people. No, black people are smart enough to elect. Black people will elect people who will actually represent them, who have their best interests in heart. And what Republicans have done in Tennessee is dismantle the power for black people to have their voice. They did the same thing in Texas because they said they thought Latinos were going to swing for Republicans. There are black people that are represented. I'm black and I got a Republican president right now. Black people don't elect black people based on race. They elect people that are aligned with their moral, their beliefs in justice. And Republicans just took that away from them in Tennessee and in other states.
3: I just disagree that the only person, the only kind of a politician who can elect black people in Congress must be a Democrat. This is just an artificial.
2: That's not what I'm saying.
3: The Democratic
2: That's
3: Party.
2: Not what I'm saying.
3: Black voters are still fully franchised and go vote for whoever they
2: That's
3: want.
2: Not
3: it
2: what
3: just
2: I'm
3: doesn't
2: saying.
3: Have to be a okay. Democrat.
4: Well, I mean, Brad, to your sue till blue, were Republicans not just celebrating a Supreme Court decision that gutted the Voting Rights Act on racial grounds, but also embraced partisan gerrymandering? I mean, that was part of the actual reasoning given behind the decision, was that that districts should be drawn from a partisan perspective.
0: Partisan districting has always been allowed by the Supreme Court. It's always been a criteria allowed. We delegate this responsibility to the states. Now, by the way, it wasn't always the case. We used to elect some members of Congress statewide. You could go back to that if you wanted to do that right now. 1967 is the Single Member District Act that you could repeal. But we've always allowed courts, majority liberal courts, majority conservative courts have always allowed partisanship as a criteria.
5: All right, everyone, stick around. We got more to talk about. Who does President Trump think should inherit the MAGA movement? And what's up with AOC running for president?
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19: They assume that my ambition is a title or a seat. And my ambition is way bigger than that. My ambition is to change this country.
20: Democratic Congresswoman Alexandria Ocasio-Cortez at the University of Chicago Institute of Politics, when asked about possible races in her future, whether Senate from New York, president, oh no, her ambition is bigger than that. Is AOC a potential 2028 Democratic nominee, do you think?

0: I think Big Bird is a potential 23, but at this point, no,
1: No,
0: yeah,
1: seriously,
0: ser
1: she's.
0: no, I do think she is, and I actually appreciated that answer where it's 2028 can be included in that, but she went on to say she actually is thinking bigger in terms of ambitious
1: Oh,
0: policies
1: yeah, like single-payer healthcare. Yeah.
0: to improve the lives of Americans. So yes, of course, if you had a list of 10 candidates for 2028 on the Democratic side, which I actually think the primary will include, AOC should be on that list. Now, whether or not she's going to be able to win or not, I'm not breaking any news here.
1: Yeah.
0: She's a smart politician, and people like her, and people like some of her policies as well.
1: What do you think?
2: I think she's the spirit animal for today's Democratic Party, and I don't underestimate her a bit. I think she is very effective politically, but I also think she's very radical. And the key for Republicans right now is to look like we have more of a plan and we are less radical than the Democrats. It comes down to that with the American middle right now. They want order and they want to be against extremism. AOC is an extremist. I think they should nominate her.
0: The only problem is that you all are in office right now, and I don't think people feel order.
1: What do you think?
3: Well, I absolutely think she should be a candidate in 2028. She has enormous energy. She has built enthusiasm behind her. Democrats need that kind of energy. But I think the thing that she did effectively in this answer that's a really good contrast with Trump and the Trump administration is she took her answer to the country. Now, you can argue about whether you think single payer is viable. You know, that's a policy fight. But she took her answer to this question that was about her and made it about the country. And part of what people are so frustrated, including people who voted for Donald Trump in 2024, are so frustrated by with the Trump administration is a focus on his, you know, personal grievances, enriching his family, building his ballroom. And so I thought it was very effective. I don't know whether she intended it that way, but it was very effective that she did it. And of course, she should be in the running in 2028.
4: Yeah, I assume she's running. I mean, I take everybody seriously, except Newsom, who I do not take seriously.
1: Well, we'll talk. Put a pin in that. Go ahead.
4: But I take her seriously because of what Brad said. I mean, she is the energy. That's where, on the left, what she does and what she says, as silly and stupid as it may be, that's where all the energy on the left is right now. You look at the primaries that are going on at this moment. They got this Plattner character in Maine. They've got lunatics running in Michigan. All the energy in these Democratic primaries are flowing towards people, and they'll forgive anything, even a Nazi tattoo, as long as you've got the right radical energy.
0: You literally have people, though, who are saying that they want the entire 14th Amendment overturned in your party. So let's be careful how.
1: That's a Alabama Speaker of the House
0: like,
1: reference.
0: Let's. Yeah.
1: So let's just turn to the Republican side because Vice President Vance made his first trip to Iowa as vice president. At the same time, Secretary of State Marco Rubio posted a video of an answer he gave to a question when he was giving a briefing at the White House, set to dramatic footage and music. It is meant as a celebration of America's 250th anniversary, but it reads like something else. Take a look.
5: My hope for America is what it's always been. I think it's the hope I hope we all share. We want it to continue to be the place where anyone from anywhere can achieve anything. Where you're not limited by the circumstances of your birth, by the color of your skin, by your ethnicity, but frankly, it's a place where you are able to overcome challenges and achieve your full potential.
1: I mean, that could be, that would not be out of place on a New Hampshire or Iowa TV station.
2: Secretary Rubio's briefing this week generated more buzz among the Republicans I know than anything that's happened in the last year. He has the potential to keep the Republican base intact that President Trump got and bring back some of Trump's critics. We'll see if Vice President Vance has the same potential. I think Rubio demonstrated it this week. It's a long time, but I thought this was a pretty important moment.
1: What do you think?
4: Yeah, look, Rubio, you talk to people, hardcore MAGA voters. I think more than anybody else in the administration, Rubio has outkicked his coverage based on the expectations for him, A, with that crowd, and B, for the, you know, old world normie Republicans who've always loved Rubio. They're like, this guy is terrific. So I agree with Brad on the buzz. My assumption is, and Rubio has said this, Vance and Rubio will not run against each other. And so, however this shakes out, I still think it would be enormously difficult to take the nomination away from a sitting vice president if he wants to get it.
0: I don't know.
3: I think
0: Ambition is a funny thing. And if you see there's cracks in the fissure, you go for it because you don't. Then you got to wait 4 years to go for it again. Or eight, right. That commercial should raise alarms in the Democratic Party. Here's the thing. There's a long way between now and exploratory committees and then the actual November vote. But what I will say is that what Democrats will need to do is to anchor Donald Trump to J.D. Vance or Marco Rubio. And if things continue in this trajectory, that anchor might be too heavy.
3: I think it's going to be very hard for somebody who is a face of the Trump administration to be successful in a general election in 2028. May get the Republican nomination.
0: Yeah.
3: It's going to be very, very hard for them to be successful in a general election in 2028.
1: Okay. Well, thank you so much. And happy Mother's Day.
3: Thank you.
1: To you, the mom we have here. And thank you, everybody, for being here. Today's a very important day for millions of people. More on that next.
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4: We want to wish all of you a very happy Mother's Day, especially to my mom. 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
5: This is GPS, the global public square. Welcome to all of you in the United States and around the world. I'm Fareed Zakaria, coming to you live from New York. Today on the program, after an Israeli strike killed the Ayatollah Khamenei, Donald Trump called on Iranians to take over their government. But instead of destroying the Islamic regime that's run Iran for almost 50 years, did the war save it? We'll explore. Also, America's 250th birthday is less than 2 months away. The Pulitzer Prize-winning historian Beverly Gage went on a road trip across the nation and into America's past. The good and the bad. Finally, I will bring you a sneak peek of my special, The Imperial Presidency. Has the White House become too powerful over the centuries? The program premieres tonight on CNN at 8 p.m. Eastern. But first, here's my take. Why is the most powerful country on the planet unable to get its way with a much smaller, weaker country that has been ravaged by economic sanctions and military strikes? At one level, the simplest way to understand America's problem in the Iran war is to use game theory. Donald Trump decided to play a game of chicken with Iran. Think of two drivers racing straight at each other. In these situations, if the stakes for one side are existential and for the other much lower, the side with those bigger stakes usually prevails. For the Iranian regime, if they lose, there's a good chance they end up toppled and slaughtered. For Trump, it would be a bad weekend at Mar-a-Lago. It's easy to see why the Iranians would be more willing to lock their steering wheel in

road trip across the nation and into America's past, the good and the bad. Finally, I will bring you a sneak peek of my special, The Imperial Presidency. Has the White House become too powerful over the centuries? The program premieres tonight on CNN at 8 p.m. Eastern. But first, here's my take. Why is the most powerful country on the planet unable to get its way with a much smaller, weaker country that has been ravaged by economic sanctions and military strikes? At one level, the simplest way to understand America's problem in the Iran war is to use game theory. Donald Trump decided to play a game of chicken with Iran. Think of two drivers racing straight at each other. In these situations, if the stakes for one side are existential and for the other much lower, the side with those bigger stakes usually prevails. For the Iranian regime, if they lose, there's a good chance they end up toppled and slaughtered. For Trump, it would be a bad weekend at Mar-a-Lago. It's easy to see why the Iranians would be more willing to lock their steering wheel in that game of chicken. But there's a broader reason why America has found it so difficult to handle Iran, one that is not just about Trump and this latest ill-conceived war. Ever since the Islamic regime took power in Iran, America has been of two minds about it. On the one hand, the U.S. has had certain issues it wanted resolved, from the return of the hostages to nuclear limits. On the other hand, it wants to topple the regime, not just negotiate with it. There is a tension in these two attitudes that has run through American foreign policy for almost half a century. Does Washington want to change certain policies of Iran, or does it want to change Iran? If Washington negotiates with Tehran, inevitably there is give and take. There are concessions on both sides. There is some relaxation of hostilities. Above all, in engaging with it, the United States government is conferring a certain degree of legitimacy on the Islamic Republic, treating it as a serious negotiating partner, accepting that it represents Iran on the world stage. But that acceptance sits uneasily with some American elites, who feel that the Islamic Republic is illegitimate, should not exist, and Washington's only policy toward it should be to overthrow it. And yet there are things Washington wants that only Iran can deliver. That is why even Ronald Reagan found himself secretly negotiating with the Iranian mullahs while publicly denouncing them. We can see the tension almost daily in Donald Trump's policy toward Iran. One social media post threatens to destroy Iranian civilization and bring an end to 47 years of evil. Another one that same day speaks of the progress being made in negotiations with Iran. Trump enters negotiations and seems optimistic about a deal with Iran, and in between rounds starts a war with Tehran and urges Iranians to overthrow their government. Less than a week later, he's back to promising that if they agree to his demands, Iran will have a very bright future. America had a similarly contradictory attitude toward the Soviet Union. After the communists took control of Russia in 1917, Washington broke relations with it and even tried in some small ways to overthrow it. It took Franklin Delano Roosevelt about 15 years later to recognize its existence and exchange ambassadors with Moscow. The tension reemerged after World War II. In the 1970s, Henry Kissinger's policy of negotiation with the Soviet Union was pilloried on the right because it was seen as bolstering the standing of an evil empire. Kissinger's response was always that America stood in ideological opposition to the Soviet Union, but that it also had certain national interests, like the control of nuclear weapons, which could not be handled without agreements with Moscow. Kissinger's equivalent in the Iran debate was Barack Obama. Obama's was the one administration to make a choice. It determined that while America might prefer another regime in Iran, it had to deal with this one to tackle the greatest danger to America's national interest, which, as with the Soviet case, involved nuclear weapons. The Iran nuclear deal was an effort to take the one most dangerous element of Iran's foreign policy and neutralize it.
And it succeeded at that.

0: But for many on the right, the price was that it, in some sense, legitimized the regime. So Trump pulled the U.S. out of the deal, which then led to the discrediting of then-Iranian President Hassan Rouhani and the return of the hardliners in Tehran, who ramped up Iran's enrichment program, which has brought Donald Trump right back to the same dilemma. Does he make a deal or take a stand? At this point, it's clear that Trump wants a deal. But in making it, he might end up giving the Islamic Republic what it has been seeking for 47 years, unqualified acceptance, even from the most hardline elements of the United States. For Tehran, that is a prize worth many concessions. Go to FaridZakaria.com for a link to my Washington Post column this week. And let's get started. It's been more than a month since Washington and Tehran agreed to a ceasefire, but in that time, the truce has been constantly tested as the two sides have continued to trade fire in the Strait of Hormuz, the vital waterway which remains all but closed. For more on what's next, I'm joined by a top analyst who has studied the Islamic Republic for most of his career. Danny Cintrinovich served as the head of Iran's branch of Israel's the Iran branch of Israel's military intelligence. He is now a senior researcher at the Tel Aviv-based Institute for National Security Studies. Always great to have you on, Danny. Let me ask you, at this point, you've just heard, I'm sure, that the Iranians have said they have responded to the American proposal. Do you think that response is going to move this forward? I mean, who's the person really who has to move here, Iran or the United States?
1: Thank you, Fred, for inviting me. Definitely is the U.S. The ball is in the U.S. court because of the fact there is no much room in the Iranian eyes for compromises. Now, they're demanding lifting of the naval blockade. They want to negotiate first and foremost the condition to end the war and only then to negotiate on a nuclear issue. And it goes straight to your column saying that the U.S. administration needs to decide whether he wants to topple this regime and then he have to return back to war, a serious war, lengthy war, or he wants to compromise with the regime, but then he has to show compromises in a way that he has to accept some of the Iranian demands. So I think it's all could turn back to the White House, to the president, and what he will decide eventually will tell us whether we are going to escalation or some sort of a compromise and agreement.
0: Do you think that we are now witnessing the Iranians really flex their muscles on the weapon that they have, which is the Strait of Hormuz? I noticed yesterday they put out an announcement saying countries that are enforcing sanctions against Iran, those ships might not be allowed to get through the Strait of Hormuz, even if there is a deal. So in other words, they are trying to use this new weapon they have to actually reverse the sanctions that have been in place for decades.
1: Definitely, you're absolutely right. The Iranian wants to utilize Hormuz Straits for two main reasons. One, to get compensation for the attack, so they're going to charge every tanker that crosses the straits. This is one. And second, of course, they want to utilize that in order to create cracks within the sanction regime that U.S. imposed on them. And this is something they're not going to change. Unfortunately, we have to remember one other thing. The situation in Hormuz Straits is very unstable. So even if President Trump will decide not to decide, meaning he's not going to compromise or return back to war, eventually friction will lead to escalation. Because I think that from the Iranian standpoint, they won't accept the status quo. And in terms of when they're coming to a junction between capitulation or escalation, they will always choose escalation. The blockade, even if it will be effective, he won't lead to Iranian surrender.
0: So let's talk about what the shape of a deal could look like. I want to first ask you, it does seem like the American side, from what we're hearing, has completely dropped the issue of the ballistic missiles that Iran has, the support for Hezbollah and Hamas. Those were the big criticisms of the Obama nuclear deal, that it didn't include those issues. And my understanding is the Trump administration is not even proposing to discuss those either.
1: I will say that bluntly. There are not going to be any agreement with the Iranians if President Trump will insist on limitation on missiles and on proxy aid by the Iranians. It's not going to happen. For the

0: Iranians, those are the pillars of the regime itself. And it's a basic of their security doctrine. And they're not going to forgo that. So if President Trump wants an agreement, again, any agreement probably be a problematic one, but looking at the other options that he has, maybe that's the best option. But any agreement will be focused on two main things only. One is the control of the straits, and second, the right to enrich. Everything that is connected to missiles or proxies, the Iranians will want willing to negotiate. Same thing as the JCPOA, and then we'll ask ourselves, what is really the difference between what we're having now and the JCPOA?
1: So it's from the leaks we got on the crucial issue of enrichment, it sounded like in the negotiations that were taking place when Trump began the war, the Iranians had been proposing some concessions. They had talked about no underground enrichment, and they had talked about a 20-year suspension of enrichment. I'm struck by this because I think they clearly understood that what Trump wants is a deal that he can claim is better than the Obama nuclear deal. And so he was looking for, they were offering, in a sense, some ways that you can say this is bigger than the Obama nuclear deal.
0: Well, Fred, when we're looking at the Iranian stance before the war and after the war, there's no gap. I'm sorry to say that. I'm not saying that the war didn't have an effective activity or pressure activity by the U.S. and Israel. But the bottom line of things...
1: Danny, let's take a break. Your audio is cracking up. We'll fix it on the other side of the break, and we'll talk about your fascinating foreign affairs essay as well.
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3: And we're back with Danny Centrinowitz, who served as the head of the Iran branch of Israel's military intelligence. Danny, I was asking you, do you think the Iranians in the negotiations that took place just before the war began, you know, Trump began the war in the middle of the negotiations, were they offering some things that Trump could have used to claim that he got a better deal than the Obama nuclear deal?
4: Well, definitely, in terms of freezing the agreement, but also the Iranian offered enrichment without actually accumulating material. So it's more or less like it was a safe face mechanism. So Trump could use that. The problem is that when we're seeing, 39 days after the war, that nothing has changed. The Iranians actually offering more or less the same. This is raises a question whether this war was beneficial. Definitely, there were operational achievements, but strategically, there was no change. The Iranians didn't change the red lines regarding their nuclear activities.
3: And the Trump people keep seeming to insist on zero enrichment and all the enriched material being moved out, and that Iran had, does not have a right to enrich. Do you think that that's, is there any prospect of an agreement around those lines?
4: Unfortunately, no. If we turn back to your important column, in a way that Trump need to decide. If you're asking the Iranians to stop enriching and taking out the material, you're actually asking for the capitulation. You're not asking to reach an agreement with them. Unfortunately, any agreement will be, the U.S. administration will have to recognize Iran's right to enrich, and Iran will have to enrich because otherwise there won't be an agreement. The Iranians are willing to restriction of their nuclear activity, but no dismantling. So if Trump will continue demanding dismantling and taking out the material to the U.S. as a winning picture, no agreement will be achieved. That is a problem that we're having right now.
3: But Danny, a lot of people say they are under so much pressure, their economy is in shambles. In any case, it's a very corrupt, dysfunctional economy. The sanctions are and the blockade is hurting very badly. They are under huge pressure. What do you think?
4: I think, yeah, definitely they're under pressure, but this is not the question. The question whether the pressure will lead to capitulation goes back, for example, for the blockade. The blockade, yes, it's useful. We can see that Iran is struggling to find places to store the oil. But it's not the question. The question whether this problem will lead to capitulation, and it won't. This regime that is willing to sacrifice its own people, you don't have a leverage against it. So if Trump thinks that he can threaten them or continue the blockade, hoping for some sort of Iranian capitulation, it's an illusion. It's not going to happen. So if Trump wants to change things, he has to topple this regime. Otherwise, he has to reach a compromise, or else he will come to an escalation because of the friction in the Straits of Hormuz. So this is a problem that we are facing. Yes, the regime has many problems, but I don't think they want or able or think they will capitulate in front of the U.S. dictation, or have they see that.
3: Let's talk about the regional implications. At the start of the war, there was a great hope that what this war had done had been to bring the Israelis and the Gulf Arabs together in a coordinated policy against Iran. But what seems to be happening is that the Gulf Arabs are splitting. And you have the UAE and the Saudis completely at odds, the UAE quitting OPEC. How important is this rift within the Gulf states?
4: Well, definitely, if someone thought that you will see normalization between Saudi Arabia and Israel because of this war, it's really a wishful thinking. There's no way that what's happening against Iran will accept moving forward with this.

0: Israel with the whole solution to the Palestinian problem. Now, we cannot overcome the Palestinian issue by focusing only on Iran. It's not going to happen. Yes, we have our dear friends and the brave leadership in the UE that also, of course, have diplomatic relations with Israel. But if the U.S. administration is looking for expansion of the Abraham Accords to Oman, Qatar, and Saudi Arabia, even if the Iranian regime will be toppled in the future, it's not going to change the basic fact that without moving forward on the Palestinian track, nothing will happen in terms of normalization between Israel and Saudi Arabia.
1: And what about the Israeli-U.S. relationship? How big a rift is there now? Is there a real division between Israel and the U.S.'s goals? Does Israel want an agreement, or does it just want kind of chaos in Iran?
0: Alignment now between the U.S. administration and Israel. Israel is hoping for no agreement. For Israel, no deal is better than a bad deal. And I'm sure that Israel is trying to pressure the president not to reach a deal, because a deal will block Israel's path to an attack, continuous attack in Iran. But even worse than that, Netanyahu cannot challenge President Trump out of the open like he did to President Obama. So the problem that Netanyahu has, that if Trump will reach an agreement, then nobody will challenge this agreement in the future regarding the U.S. political sphere. So Netanyahu has problems in that regard, so he's trying to do his utmost to prevent any deal. For Israel, any deal between Iran and U.S. is a very bad deal, so Israel hoping for no deal. And of course, if push comes to shove, returning back to war, then Israel can aim for the Iranian civilian infrastructure.
1: So let's talk about your fascinating essay in Foreign Affairs. You pointed out that actually, several years ago, when the Iran nuclear deal was signed, Iran seemed in the midst of a possible kind of maybe not a real transformation, but significant reform for the first time. And then Trump's pulling out of the deal, and now, of course, the war has saved a regime that was actually on the verge of either being forced to compromise and reform, or perhaps even more, even being toppled. Outline why you think that.
0: Well, we have to return back to January and to understand that the regime didn't have solutions to the problem that Iran is facing, especially on the economical side. And the war saved the regime because it gave him a lifeline, meaning that now they are fighting against the greater and the small Satan, and there is a cohesion among those who support the IRGC. Even more than that, we didn't create a regime change. We create a change within the regime, a very bad one, when he had Mujtaba Khamenei that elected only because his father was decapitated, and together with the IRGC actually taking the Iran even to the more extreme stand that it has right now. So actually, instead of changing Iran for the good, we change Iran for the bad. I think maybe the blockade, we should have put it before the war, not after the war. Maybe then it would make a difference. So this is one problem. The second thing, of course, that after President Trump decided to leave the JCPOA, all those in Iran that supported negotiation with the U.S., like President Rouhani and Foreign Minister Zarif, weakened dramatically. They were the scapegoat of the Iranians for everything that happened after they left the agreement. So all the problems that we are facing now, in terms of more extreme Iran, decentralized Iran, Iran with 440 kilos of 60% enriched uranium, connect to the fact that President Trump decided to leave the JCPOA, but with no counter-strategy that allowed Iran to push forward on enrichment while weakening those in Iran that supported the deal.
1: I have to ask you, Danny, you are so wise on this, and you've been so correct in your predictions. Are there people within the Israeli government who are, you worked there for decades, are they giving Prime Minister Netanyahu the same kind of intelligence and analysis that you are giving?
0: Well, I truly hope so. I don't know which kind of advisors they gave. I think that it's important to show in any recommendation also to be the devil's advocate, meaning to show the opposite. I don't know if that happened, but definitely Israel absorbed or adopted a policy that was a very bad one. I'm not saying, again, that we didn't have achievements in the war, but we have to say one important thing, that we created a war strategic reality than we started with. It is because of that we adopted a false strategy. It actually were underestimating the Iranian resilience and over overestimating the Israel and the U.S. ability to topple this regime from the air. And I hope that we will learn from that, returning back to the drawing board and thinking about other more realistic

0: way of thinking or policy regarding Iran, because the situation right now do not serve Israeli interests.
1: Danny, always a pleasure to have you on. We will keep reading you with interest.
0: Thank you very much.
1: And we will be back.
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2: July 4th will mark 250 years since the adoption of the Declaration of Independence. The storied history of America that followed is marked by heroism and triumph, but also dispossession and oppression, all packed messily together. The historian Beverly Gage went on a road trip across the country, visiting historic sites, museums, national monuments, and more to better understand this complex history. She chronicles it all in her new book, This Land Is Your Land, A Road Trip Through U.S. History. I should mention, Beverly is also co-chair of Yale University's Committee on Trust in Higher Education, which recently issued a damning report on the sharp decline of trust in higher education and academia's key role in that decline. We're going to talk about the report, but first, this book. Why did you call it This Land Is Your Land? That is the title of a famous song.
3: Right, that's the title of Woody Guthrie's song from the early 1940s.
4: This land is your land, and this land is my
3: land. What I like about his song is not only that it's familiar to so many Americans still and has a celebratory quality, but it was also a protest song in its day. And I wanted this book to really be at the intersection of those two things, celebration and protest, and put them together and think about them both simultaneously for the 250th.
2: It's an interesting way of trying to hold the tension together, because there is a movement now of people who say there's too much about the bad things in America. There's not enough about the good things. President Trump says this all the time. In Florida, Ron DeSantis has put forward an alternative curriculum to the AP courses, one which is much more clearly celebratory. What's wrong with celebrating American history on its 250th?
3: Well, I actually think we should celebrate on the 250th, but we shouldn't celebrate uncritically. And I think that we've fallen into sort of a trap in our historical discourse at the moment, where either you're expected to be uncritically celebratory, or you have a narrative that says the only things that matter about this country are the worst things that it ever did, and so want nothing to do with the 250th. And this book really just tries to put those stories in tension with each other. And to be celebratory and critical at the same time, which is a long American tradition in its own right.

0: two things, celebration and protest, and put them together and think about them both simultaneously for the 250th.
1: It's an interesting way of trying to hold the tension together, because there is a movement now of people who say there's too much about the bad things in America. There's not enough about the good things. President Trump says this all the time. In Florida, Ron DeSantis has put forward an alternative curriculum to the AP courses, one which is much more clearly celebratory. What's wrong with celebrating American history on its 250th?
0: Well, I actually think we should celebrate the 250th, but we shouldn't celebrate uncritically. And I think that we've fallen into sort of a trap in our historical discourse at the moment, where either you're expected to be uncritically celebratory, or you have a narrative that says the only things that matter about this country are the worst things that it ever did, and so want nothing to do with the 250th. And this book really just tries to put those stories in tension with each other. And to be celebratory and critical at the same time, which is a long American tradition in its own right.
1: What are some of the most, I mean, what were the places you, when you went, you were wowed by, you'll never forget?
0: Well, the book is 13 different places, each of which is a chapter. And so each chapter is both a place and a moment in time. We start in Philadelphia with the Revolution. We end in California in the late 20th century. And then there's a lot of hopping around in between. I guess the places that spoke the most to me were the ones that I didn't know about before I went, and where I was really discovering things on the ground. So the little town of Medora, North Dakota, which is a place that exists almost exclusively to honor Theodore Roosevelt and his time in the West, was really fascinating. I loved going to the River Rouge plant in Dearborn, Michigan, which was Henry Ford's great industrial masterpiece, was once the largest factory in the world, and you can still see that and still feel that kind of energy of the 1920s and 30s. So those were the kinds of places that that I really engaged. But there are many, many of them in the book.
1: And it's so well written. You talked about how you know the effort should be to celebrate and criticize at the same time. And this sort of gets us to the Yale report. The argument made about modern academia and modern history departments, of which you are a member, is that the problem is you can't get tenure today if you did a great presidential history, that you have to write about something about dispossession, about oppression, about some group that was victimized. I think that that's broadly been true. The question I have is it changing? Is the tide turning?
0: Well, I got tenure writing a big biography about J. Edgar Hoover, I think I'm maybe not the most representative example. I think there's some truth to that idea, but I also think it's a little bit exaggerated. Actually, within the historical profession, there's a pretty robust set of conversation about how to balance all of these things. I did want this book to be an intervention in what I think is a bit of a growing divide between what the public is interested in and how the public is engaging history and what academics and professors are thinking about, and particularly this question of what is this nation? What does it stand for? What does it mean? What ought it to be doing to live up to its best ideals? Those are questions that are a little sidelined in the world of academic history right now, but I think they are front and center for most people.
1: I got to ask you one thing about the Yale report, which is superbly done, and really you deserve enormous credit for doing it. What do you think explains the stunning drop in public respect for four-year colleges in America?
0: Well, that was the question that really drove the report. And it's not only this stunning drop in trust in higher education, but it's happening really quickly, too. It's really the last 10 to 15 years, very distinctively. And there are a lot of institutions that have problems with trust right now. Some of them are much worse off than higher education, Congress, for instance. But it's not dropping in the same way. And so that's really the question that we were trying to take on. And I think there are a lot of interlocking issues. Cost and value, I think. You can pay a certain amount if you think that what you're getting is worth

0: worth it. And so that cost-value relationship, I think, has really been upended in recent years. For selective universities like Yale, the opaqueness of the admissions system, people's not understanding how it works or not liking how it works, that is a big factor. And then there are a whole set of questions that are about speech and politics on campus, about what happens in the classroom. We really tried to center our report on returning to first principles. What are universities for? What are they good at doing? How do you create the most vibrant intellectual environment on a campus? And that involves a lot of different things, fixing grade inflations, having better communication, opening the doors, bringing more academic rigor in. And so we tried to be really self-critical, but on the terms that universities embrace and cherish and have stood for centuries.
1: Well, I think both the book and the report are a great credit to you and should be widely read. Beverly Gage, pleasure to have you on.
0: Thanks, Fareed.
1: Next on GPS, I'll give you a sneak preview of my new special, The Imperial Presidency, which will air at 8 p.m. Eastern tonight on CNN. And then, what does Moscow's dramatically reduced Victory Day parade this weekend tell us about Vladimir Putin's grip on power? I'll tell you.
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7: President Trump's actions in his second term have tested the limits of executive power, from dismantling government agencies to prosecuting political enemies to unilaterally launching a war. But America's system of liberal democracy was carefully designed with checks and balances meant to prevent any one of the three branches of government from gaining too much power. So how has Trump been able to accomplish all of this? Tonight, I will examine this question in my new documentary, The Imperial Presidency, airing at 8 p.m. Eastern, right here on CNN. It explores the dangerous rise of presidential power, well beyond what the founders ever intended, a trend that actually began way before President Trump. I want to show you a clip from the documentary that examines how presidents on both sides of the aisle dramatically sidelined Congress at the start of the Cold War. Take a look.
8: The conflict with the Soviet Union was a never-ending nuclear-armed crisis, leading presidents to claim vast inherent powers as commanders-in-chief.
9: Presidential power grows enormously in the 50s and the 60s.
8: Harry Truman launched the Korean War without even asking Congress.
10: We are fighting in Korea for our own national security and survival.
8: The first president to do so in such a large-scale conflict.
11: Before the Cold War, that would have been unimaginable.
8: President Dwight Eisenhower toppled Iran's government in a coup without going to Congress.
12: Air action is now in execution.
8: Lyndon Johnson's administration faked a crisis in the Tonkin Gulf.
12: Hostile actions have required me to take action.
8: And used a congressional vote on that skirmish

0: right here on CNN. It explores the dangerous rise of presidential power, well beyond what the founders ever intended, a trend that actually began way before President Trump. I want to show you a clip from the documentary that examines how presidents on both sides of the aisle dramatically sidelined Congress at the start of the Cold War. Take a look.
1: The conflict with the Soviet Union was a never-ending nuclear-armed crisis, leading presidents to claim vast inherent powers as commanders-in-chief.
2: Presidential power grows enormously in the 50s and the 60s.
1: Harry Truman launched the Korean War without even asking Congress.
3: We are fighting in Korea for our own national security and survival.
1: The first president to do so in such a large-scale conflict.
4: Before the Cold War, that would have been unimaginable.
1: President Dwight Eisenhower toppled Iran's government in a coup without going to Congress.
5: Air action is now in execution.
1: Lyndon Johnson's administration faked a crisis in the Tonkin Gulf.
5: Hostile actions have required me to take action.
1: And used a congressional vote on that skirmish as the rubber stamp for a war with a 500,000 troops. The imperial presidency was in full swing. And then came Richard Nixon.
0: Don't miss the imperial presidency tonight at 8 p.m. Eastern on CNN. Next on GPS, this weekend marked the anniversary of Russia's victory over Nazi Germany in World War II. So why were celebrations so muted? And what does that say about Russia's president, Vladimir Putin? I'll explain all of it next.
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5: And now for the last look. Watching Russia's Victory Day parade this weekend, you might think that that country is as powerful as it ever was. But in fact, this year's parade was dramatically scaled back from years past. The event commemorating the country's World War II victory over Nazi Germany is considered a centerpiece of President Vladimir Putin's rule, and it usually features a dizzying display of missiles and tanks. But this was the first time since 2007 that hardware was absent. You see, Russia is in trouble. The Kremlin attributed the scaled-back parade to Ukrainian terrorist activity. Many observers suggest that the change was due to potential drone strikes from Ukraine targeting military hardware during rehearsals. This week, a Ukrainian drone hit a high-rise apartment building in Moscow, about 5 miles from Red Square, where the parade takes place. And Ukraine has been stepping up drone and missile strikes deep into Russia's territory, bringing the war back to the country that started it. Late last month, the Ukrainian drone hit a high-rise in Yekaterinburg, more than 1,000 miles from Ukraine. As Bloomberg notes, the city of 1.5 million people served as a base for industry during World War II because it was then considered too far for attacks from Europe to reach. Ukraine is also using drones to attack Russia's oil infrastructure, hoping to hurt its export revenues. As the AP reports, Ukrainian drones have hit the oil refinery and export terminal in the Black Sea city of Tuapse 4 times since April 16th. Residents reported oily drops of black rain after the attacks, and oil from the explosions has seeped into the sea. These attacks and others like them are forcing more and more Russian people far from the front lines to grapple with the reality of war. That is as the stalemate on the front line itself continues. The Institute for the Study of War reported that in April, for the first time in nearly 2 years, Russia suffered a net loss of territory in Ukraine. That means that the territory it captured was less than the territory it lost to Ukraine in April. Now, none of this means that a Russian spring and summer offensive won't happen and won't eke back gains, but it suggests the difficulty in securing an outright victory in the war. And a war with no clear end could be a threat to Putin. Walter Russell Mead wrote this week in the Wall Street Journal that an agonizing stalemate would threaten Mr. Putin's grip on power and the future of Russia itself. The Financial Times reports that Putin's approval ratings have fallen to their lowest level since he announced a partial mobilization of reservists in September of 2022. European intelligence leaked to CNN and other outlets this month reveals that security around Putin has dramatically increased

0: amid fears of a potential assassination attempt or coup coming from Russia's dissatisfied political elite. The report says that aides close to Putin have had surveillance systems installed in their homes. His cooks, bodyguards, and photographers are forbidden from using public transport. Staffers working with him can only use phones without the internet, and he spends much of his time in underground bunkers. These measures come amid a wave of assassinations of high-level Russian military and security figures. In December, a senior Russian general was killed by a car bomb, presumably by Ukrainian agents. The FT reports that Putin's security fears have caused the Russian government to crack down on mobile internet in recent months. Rolling mobile internet outages and blocks on social media apps and VPNs may also be aimed at silencing dissent. But if that's the aim, the measures appear to be backfiring. Several Russian bloggers and influencers have criticized the Russian government for the crackdowns. One based in Monaco addressed Putin in a video last month, viewed by about 32 million people. She said, "The people are afraid of you." In an essay in this week's Economist, an anonymous former senior Russian official wrote, "For the first time since the conflict began, Russians are starting to imagine a future without Putin." People are also reeling from economic woes. While Putin's Russia has benefited from rising oil prices amid the U.S. war in Iran, it's also dealing with bruising labor shortages. As Ukrainian-born Alexander Kolyanda writes in The Spectator, though Putin touts Russia's 2.1 unemployment rate as a sign of a booming economy, it's really a sign that the country is running out of workers. Military conscription doesn't help, but the real culprit is long-standing demographic decline. Of course, Vladimir Putin has time and again proven to be a wily and resilient leader. But it is becoming clearer and clearer that his aggression against Ukraine has cost his country dearly. Thanks to all of you for being part of my program this week. I'll see you tonight for my special, The Imperial Presidency, at 8 p.m. Eastern on CNN, and then back here next week.
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11: 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Really? How can I top this song?

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1: Instantly recognizable now. This is where the global phenomenon began with this very riff. Golden from the 2025 animated movie K-pop Demon Hunters. And if you're watching closely, you just might catch me in it too.
2: Everyone talks about Golden. Everywhere I go, in America, in Korea.
1: The song made K-pop history, winning a Grammy, Golden Globe, and at the Oscars, Best Original Song.
0: 이제 이렇게 다 완성을 시킨 후에 브릿지를 만들게 됐는데. 네.
1: Co-produced by Zoon, Lee-Yu-Han, and Nam Hee-dong, together known as IDO.
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1: The writers, including EJ, who also sings the part of Rumi from Huntrix, together crafted the melody and lyrics on top of this track.
2: Yeah, it's all right. With all due respect to Golden, because I love Golden, the first song that caught my ear in K-pop Demon Hunters was Soda Pop.
1: Producer and singer-songwriter Vince and producer Do Min-seok worked on that.
0: 그 벨소리를 먼저 작업했어요.
2: Already so cute.
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2: Snare drum, hi-hat. And then someone's whistling on the top, yeah. Right? Why did you think of that for the song?
3: 24 is also another producer that worked on this. He actually went in the booth and whistled it himself. The whole song, we were trying to be cute. Like you can tell, we're not the cutest people in the world, but making this, it was a hell of an experience for sure. My little soda
0: pop. 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
2: You guys created something that has definitely I think changed our culture for generations The world is very happy that you did it
0: Thank you so much.
1: Golden is only the latest Korean-made pop song to dominate global charts. This is the most streamed group on Spotify in history, globally. In less than 2 years, BTS charted 4 number one albums in the US, faster than any band since the Beatles. I was lucky enough to go to a BTS concert in LA. Music aside, what really blew my mind was seeing non-Koreans singing along to the music in Korean.
5: 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BTS, of course.
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1: That would have been unthinkable when I was a kid. If Americans had even heard of South Korea, it was because of war. Just 40 years ago, South Korea was under military rule. Western-style music deemed too decadent was banned. Same with long hair on men and short skirts on women. And today, this is the Korea everyone knows. So how does a country go from censorship to pop culture trendsetter in just one generation?
2: Let's start at the beginning. How would you define K-pop?
7: Oh, wow. It's a mix of hip-hop, there's like R&B, there's like techno, dance, all these different genres from different cultures, different music styles. And then on top of that, we have our own Korean touch to it. All that is K-pop.
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1: David Kim is an adjunct professor in media creation and a YouTuber.
7: A couple of subscribers.
10: This is David Kim from K-pop Herald.
7: The Korean music industry wasn't really existent back in the 60s because we were just getting off of like the Korean War and with the influence of like American troops coming in military bases, they brought in the Western culture, the American music, such as R&B, jazz, rock, and groups like the Kim Sisters just started to pop up. The Kim Sisters are like pioneers.
1: Two of the women lost their father in the Korean War. Alongside their cousin, they started singing in the 1950s to support their family, performing for American soldiers stationed in South Korea, one of the first Korean music groups to break through in the U.S.
7: What's interesting is, even back in the 60s, they made American feats.
1: Like the Ed Sullivan Show.
6: Hi, everybody, you will be here with me.
1: Then came restrictions.
7: So the 70s and 80s are like a dark age for music because we had like a authoritarian administration with Park Chung-hee and like Chun Doo-hwan. So back then there were a lot of censorships, blacklisting, and you couldn't do anything like that's like Western or too provocative in like the government's lens.
1: When I came to Korea for the first time in 1977, my cousins who were older than I am, they would kind of sneak me into their room and show me all their records. The first time I ever heard Aerosmith, they had like American LPs in their stash.
7: Yeah.
1: And so those were considered a little bit dangerous to have at the time?
7: Some certain records or some certain groups, for example, Bob Dylan was also kind of censored too. So if it's too progressive to our culture back then, the government was like, no.
1: That changed in June 1987, when nationwide protests led to the end of military rule in South Korea. The culmination of mostly student-led demonstrations that began in the 1960s. The 1988 Seoul Olympic Games gave the country a chance to transform its image from war-torn dictatorship to modern democracy and economic powerhouse.
7: When we enter the 90s, this group over here, they are like the genesis of K-pop. Seotaejin Boys.
1: The band debuted their first single, Nan Arayo, or I Know, on national TV talent shows.
7: They experimented with something unprecedented. They introduced hip-hop, very quirky dance styles. The younger generation, they were like, wow, this is refreshing. This is something we needed. They actually incorporated very creative but also liberal lyrics. They criticized society as well too, but people loved it because it was like so rebellious.
1: Yeah, I remember being in the US when Seotaejin came out. I first heard Nan Arayo and I was like, Koreans are rapping? Nan Arayo was number one on Korean charts for 17 straight weeks. The lyrics in the group's 1995 Regret of the Times were banned for criticizing the establishment, leading to widespread outcry from fans. That helped pressure the government to lift censorship laws, a holdover from the dictatorship era. By 1998, Korea started investing in the creative industries, including music, as a way to drive revenue from cultural exports. This newfound openness is when the wave began.
7: Everyone just jumped onto like the rebellious tone. These groups are a little bit more hip-hop based, dance based, and they're like in groups of like three people, four people, performing in choreographies and introducing mixed genres in their music. Now it's super systemized. That was when the internet was kind of like booming. We can actually visually consume it. We can repost it. We can follow the choreographies and become like a participant of the whole K-pop movement. Now it's like the explosion era. Because the internet is now so advanced in high speed and we have social media, we can actually interact with the groups like real time. After the third generation, people started trying out new concepts, new markets, new stuff, like maybe make a co-ed group.
1: Where does it go from here?
7: It's honestly uncharted territory. Nobody knows the ceiling. Like the whole world is recognizing the power of the fandom and like the reach of K-pop groups.
1: All of this

0: sparked by one group who also inspired a new formula for commercial success.
1: So do you think that's when managers and labels started putting people together?
2: Arteezy and Boyz, they raked money. They, like, fans went crazy over it. We need to systemize this. We need to make properly functioning group so that we can monetize it.
1: Isn't it interesting, though, that a group came about organically and spoke openly, rebelliously?
2: Right.
1: Then spawned the commercialization and systemization.
2: Exactly.
1: Of that group structure.
2: Yeah.
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1: I can't tell you the number of times I've heard this song blaring through karaoke rooms all throughout, not just America, but the world. This was something special. I thought, of all the K-pop stars that I knew, that Psy, like an older guy, not one of the teenagers, was the one who broke through to America and changed K-pop forever was pretty amazing.
12: I just went to the statue.
13: Gangnam,
12: and not many people have a statue of what they mean to the culture.
13: Personally and honestly, I'm kind of embarrassed because, wow, that statue is too big for me. And it's too big.
12: It's appropriate because what you've done through your music is not just important to Korea, but important to the world.
0: Gangnam Style reached 1 billion views less than 6 months after release, the first YouTube video ever to hit that milestone. This catchy song went viral as global audiences started shifting to streaming online.

0: But even Psy, whose real name is Jaesung Park, doesn't fully understand why it broke through. At the time, K-pop wasn't mainstream outside of Asia. Conventional wisdom for idol groups like Big Bang, EXO, and Girls' Generation then was polish and precision, not horse riding.
1: Here's to being you.
2: Thank you.
0: Psy built on that success. In 2019, he founded entertainment agency P Nation, which represents girl group Baby Don't Cry, among others. And his annual Summer Swag concert series, which P Nation says accounts for more than 10% of all ticket sales in Korea.
1: Your summer festivals are now legendary in Korea. You've done them for a number of years. Mm. You do this in the heat of a Korean summer. That's not easy. Did they know they were going to get wet?
3: Yes.
1: Okay.
3: But they didn't expect that much. When I do the show, usually do 4 hours.
4: They are so great.
1: I know as a performer what it feels like to feel like you're giving everything. And I think, how does he do that every night?
3: When I was young, I felt happy when I see someone happy. Mm-hmm. So the concert is the maximum of the maximum. So when I do the concert, let's say if I have 25,000 audience, I see 25,000 happy face in front of me. And because of me. I was like, wow, I can die right now. Because this is awesome.
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1: Like any good art form, K-pop comes with contradictions. For starters, K-pop stars aren't like the rock stars I grew up with. They're known as idols. Not quite worshipped, but certainly adored. The hardcore faithful show their devotion everywhere. And fandoms truly can make their favorites famous. Some spend thousands of dollars a year on music, concerts, and merch.
2: Right next to the CD, you have a QR code to download an album, the past and the future.
1: The K-pop industry is now worth $10 billion.
2: It's so cute. Like, it's great merch if you're at a concert. It's expensive. You know, if you're a real fan, it's a really playful way of showing how much you love this group. I think it's better than a poster.
1: Unlike the rebellious rappers that started this movement, K-pop groups today rarely form organically. They're made. Chosen and managed by a handful of entertainment agencies, trainees get a crash course in singing, dancing, rapping, languages, and more. Lessons and evaluations can go long into the night. Creativity curated from within a commercial machine. Though many here will tell you, that is what makes it work. They'll also say there's no one formula to make it in K-pop. But image is key. You also have to perform. Choreography is highly synchronized, perfected over years of training. Lastly, you need an earworm with music that can transcend borders by blending multiple musical genres. Meow debuted in 2024. Gawon, Suin, Anna, Ella, and Narin.
2: You like to rap, right? You're the rapper of the group. Do you rap in English and Korean?
3: Yeah, but I feel like when we rap, English has like that natural rhythm. But when I rap in Korean, I feel more powerful. I don't know why.
2: Oh, interesting.
3: Yeah.
2: This is your second year, right? In as a group?
3: Yes, it is.
2: When did you first think, oh my gosh, I think I might be famous now?
3: At the airport. When we went to Beijing, like our pom-poms, our fans were waiting for us at the airport, and there were like lots of pom-poms because it was really late at night.
2: Ah, right.
4: It was like probably in the AMs, right?
3: Yes.
4: Yeah. We were like,
3: so we were shocked.
4: You came here right now for us.
2: And they waited all that time.
3: Yes.
2: Yeah, that's a big deal.
1: 1 year after debuting, Meow reached more than 1 million followers on Spotify. They're managed by the Black Label, known for cultivating creative freedom with its artists.
5: Yeah, like that. 이거 여섯 번 가볼게요.
1: The same studio behind Golden, Soda Pop, and Bonafide Music Royalty.
5: That drop.
2: That's going to get people up out of their seat right there.
5: I hope so.
1: Member of Big Bang and chart-topping solo artist, Taeyang.
5: He's the man. Taeyang, just swipe me.
1: Debuting in 2006, Big Bang was one of the first K-pop groups to go on a global arena tour. And the first to chart on the U.S. Billboard 200 with an all-Korean album.
2: You've had such a long career, you know, and you're considered prince, right? You're a prince of R&B.
6: Korean prince.
5: 감사합니다. I would like to say he's the king.
2: Because in my eyes, you're so young still.
5: Yeah.
2: But in the K-pop world, you're much older now. So old. So old at what, 37?
6: I'm 37, yes.
2: Oh my, so old. Harabuji.
1: Yeah.
2: 팬분들 때문에

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1: 아리가또.
2: Today, Taeyang is recording his latest solo album and preparing for Big Bang's 20-year reunion.
3: You're not only appealing to an older generation, but today's generation. How does it feel to kind of go back and get back in touch with that part of your career?
0: 그게 진짜 어려운 것 같아요. Yeah. 네, 왜냐면 이제 오래 또 이제 음악을 하다 보니까 사실상 거의 웬만한 건 다 해본 것 같거든요. 근데 uh-huh. 여기에서 또 뭔가 새로운 것을 해야 되고 또 어떻게 보면 기존에 있던 우리 팬분들뿐만이 아니라 네. 새롭게 이제 저희를 보고 또 저희를 관심 있어하는 분들의 어떤 것들까지도 이렇게 그들 마음까지도 이렇게 잡아야 되는 어떤 음악을 해야 된다라는 생각이 드니까
4: uh-huh. Like 10 years ago we were trying to make the biggest song in Korea but I feel now our approach is a little different. And even like the lyrics-wise, language, it doesn't have to be fully Korean now. Like,
3: rarely is it fully Korean.
4: Rarely it's fully Korean now, but I think that's one of the biggest reasons why is because it has so much international fans, even sound-wise.
3: How we see people from Korea and Asia have changed.
4: Right.
3: This is the kind of power that, you know, lawmakers don't have, mm-hmm. teachers don't have, only entertainment has. To have someone say, like, right. I want to be a producer like Vince.
4: Right, right.
3: Or, you know, I want to be like Taeyang.
4: Right.
3: I want to do what he's doing. He's my role model, you know. Do you ever feel pressure about that kind of thing?
0: 부담감이 아예 없다면 거짓말이겠죠. 당연히 그런 부담감을 갖고 제가 지금까지 이렇게 할 수 있었던 것을 감사한 마음으로 앞으로도 제가 그거를 좀 잘 해나가야 되겠다는 책임감 같은 게 좀 들기는 드는 것 같아요. 그러니까
4: In Korea, I think the standard for being model citizen is very high. Especially being a K-pop idol, you do have a lot of eyes on you, not just domestically, but internationally. So you can't be living your rock star life.
3: Can't live a rock star life even though you're a pop star. So
4: right.
3: The two things are very different.
4: Two things are very different. You gotta know it's a lot of little kids that are looking up to you as a role model and can't give him the wrong image. It's not for everybody for sure. You of course have to be a great performer and a singer, but it takes more than a lot more than that to be an idol.
5: It's quite different, right?
0: 어쨌든 자기들도 물론 많은 팬 여러분들 사랑을 받고 기대를 받는 스타지만 또 한편으로는 사실은 just human 그냥 인간일 뿐이잖아요. 그러니까 자기의 private life를 어떤 식으로 잘 가꾸어 나가야지 될지에 대한 고민들이 굉장히 많더라고요.
3: It must affect your creativity as an artist too. If you don't feel flexible in the way that you can live, the way that you can write or perform must feel a little bit closed off.
0: 맞습니다. 다양한 걸 경험을 해야 되는데 그게 어떤 유연함이 적은 환경에서 계속 그 창작을 할 수는 없는 것 같아요.

0: It's so satisfying.
1: Yeah.
0: You know? I hope when I hear the final track.
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0: I hope so.
2: We might get impatient and we're like, oh, let's cut that part. Yeah, you never know.
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4: 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I'm ready.
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2: Bye-bye.
3: But aspiration alone isn't enough. 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
3: All Day Project debuted in 2025.
7: 근데 부르면서 해야 돼?
8: 어.
7: 그냥
8: oh,
7: 부르면
8: 그냥
7: 뭐 we need to
8: sing it.
7: Song이잖아.
8: That's why it's here and it's like this. They don't have to sing that part. So that's why they do.
9: Hi guys.
8: Hi.
9: I'm Daniel.
10: Hi.
9: Nice to meet you.
10: Nice to meet you.
9: I'm excited to meet you guys.
3: There's Annie, Bailey, Youngso, Uchan, and Tarzan.
11: My whole life I want to be a rapper. And then I'm living my dream as my boy.
9: Yeah.
11: Like, what are you guys laughing at?
12: I don't know. Every time they have their little like bromance, like brother moment, we're always like, oh my god.
11: Come on, y'all doing that too.
9: It's very unusual for you guys to be a co-ed band.
12: Five sibling situation. Everywhere we go, everyone's like, you guys are like so loud.
3: We're backstage at NBC's Music Corps, a weekly competition show where All Day Project just performed their third single called One More Time.
9: So you guys, you just finished your taping,
8: mm-hmm.
9: and then you do your live later today. What do you do in between that time?
8: This is a time when we generally eat or sleep, because I don't think any of us have slept in the last like 30 hours or so.
3: These tournament style shows are fiercely contested.
9: You guys must be so tired. You all right?
12: We're surviving.
9: Yeah. What time did you start today?
12: 1 a.m.
8: We got ready at 1 a.m.
12: Yeah, we have another one of these at a different channel tomorrow.
8: 7, 8, 1, 2, 3, 4, 5. Oh. 1, 2, 3, 4, 5.
9: It's also very competitive. Do you feel that pressure to succeed, or is it all just fun?
12: Obviously, I would be lying if I say there's no pressure, but I think we try to focus on what is our thing that we can do best rather than compete with other people.

0: about you is that you're a survivor.
1: Thank you.
2: Now 25, Somi auditioned for JYP's trainee program when she was 12.
0: What years were you in the trainee program?
1: When I was in fifth grade is when I started.
2: An intense schedule at an early age is nothing new for most Koreans. The country has one of the most rigorous education systems in the world, where academic success is tied to upward mobility, and high school students often prioritize study over sleep.
1: Looking back, I'm like, how did I do that in such a young age? And the working hours, like, I didn't even think it was hard work because I was too young. And that's when I started to get bullied a lot, picked on school because I was like a heffy.
2: She means Korean on her mom's side and Dutch-Canadian on her dad's. Unfortunately, Korean kids are no strangers to bullying.
1: So the training system was actually the one place that I felt comfortable. Because at school, I'll get bullied. But here, it's only with skills. If you're good at dancing, if you're good at singing,
0: it doesn't matter.
1: It does not matter.
0: Yeah.
1: So that was really the charm for me, to push myself forward into my skills and creating art.
0: Would you say that the fact that you were bullied kind of taught you how to fight for yourself?
1: Cool. When you said I'm a survivor, I was like, hell yeah. Survivor and a fighter for sure.
3: Do you have another song you want to sing?
2: Many wait years for their chance to debut. But just a year into her training, Somi took part in this 2015 reality TV show. 16 trainees competing for a spot in a new girl group. Somi was eliminated in the final round, just missing out on joining the band called Twice. She went back into the training pool.
4: That was the hardest thing as a parent to see for her. And we tried not to show her. We'd pick her up and she'd just be exhausted. And she'd get in and we'd drive home. It would just, the training system was pretty rigorous and it's pretty regimented. Mm-hmm. That for me as a dad was the hardest time seeing you anguish and obscurity of where she's being pulled, because she's still a trainee but not a trainee at the same time.
0: Yeah, because she's had some outside experience. She's ready. You're ready at this point, right? You feel ready.
1: I want more is what I've been feeling like. We just really want to make it.
2: In 2016, Somi joined another K-pop survival show, Produce 101. This time, Somi won first place and became the leader of project group IOI.
1: The whole country watched it. We got so much love from everywhere. And the team went on for a year, and then we disbanded.
0: When I watch these young girls debut, there's a little bit of me like, that feels very paternal. Like you must have.
4: She's a minor.
0: Times 10.
4: Yeah. She's a minor, right? You know, when she's in a company, they're basically in charge of her. I can't help her now with what she does, because she's so far beyond anything I can guide her. But what I can guide her with is just my life experiences up to this point.
2: She's now a solo artist who's charted top 10 singles in Korea, the US, and beyond.
1: I have this song that I wanted to punch a few lyrics to.
4: She's gone through this regimented training system, and now she's able to bloom.
0: Now looking at where you are in the K-pop landscape, are you happy with your place? Do you feel like that ambition that you have has been satisfied?
1: I don't think the ambition is satisfied. I'm just here as a soloist trying my best to prove a point. My background, my dad, my mom, the culture, just being a girl, like, I'm trying to prove a point. Yeah, I've been learning a lot, so I'm just, you know, like, soaking everything in.
0: Good.
1: So let's see where I go from now, but I'm excited for me.
0: Well, I'm excited for you, too.
1: I'm excited for you,
0: too. Let's raise a glass to that. Let's raise a glass to where you are now, how far you've come, and where you're going.
1: Thank you.
0: Cheers.
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11: It's CNN.
12: Where are we? Well, you and I are not good at direction.
0: But I'm a tourist. You've lived here for how long? It's pretty here, though.
12: It would have been nice to bring Yoda.
0: These red ones are amazing.
12: I know, right?
2: I'm catching up with my friend, singer-songwriter, Ezna. A Korean-American born and raised in L.A. who moved to Seoul in 2010.
0: How long was it before you got your first taste of success in Korea?
12: Success? It was just first taste. It took 3 years. One of my friends introduced me to one of the top producers, and he recognized, I guess, the talent that I had for writing. And he was looking for someone that didn't just sing, but can also write and produce songs.
0: Your hands look chilly, so one is peppermint, one is chamomile.
12: Peppermint, please. Thank you.
2: After signing with WA Entertainment, now Rainbow Bridge World, Ezna wrote and composed hit singles.
12: There was a song that I did called Aup with, it was a collaboration between me and Mamamoo. And it was only a 2-week promotion. And this is a song that was completely written by me.
2: In 2015, Ezna and Mamamoo, who were managed by the same label, performed the song for a promotional tour. Just days later, Ezna says the company pulled her.
0: What reason did they give you that they were removing you from the tour?
12: They had read some comments made by netizens saying, Mamamoo can do this song by themselves. Why is she doing it with them? She looks older than the girls. Like, they shouldn't do it together. None of the comments that were negative were about my talent or my ability to perform. It was all very image-based.
2: Many came down to size.
0: Is that in a contract where they can specify that you stay a certain weight?
12: I have never seen it in a contract, like explicitly written.
0: So that was given to you as the reason you were not going to appear?
12: Yeah.
0: How did that make you feel?
12: Weight is something that I have been battling throughout my whole life. When you're trying to be on TV, they want you to look a lot smaller so that you look good on TV, you know? And to us, to people that are from America,

0: I was the girl who would save 2-3 hours in the shower. I love dancing, I love performing and singing, but my dad, I guess, saw it coming.
1: This is Jun's homie. Her dad, Matthew Duma, is hosting us for lunch at his restaurant.
2: Oh, that's beautiful.
3: It is, it's very good.
2: Oh, yeah?
3: That's your favorite.
2: You know, I've seen a lot of your music and heard a lot of your music.
0: Yeah.
2: And the one thing I would say

0: America that's actually really, really underweight. And I thought about it with my company a lot because I was like, I'm not trying to be an idol. Like, I'm a singer.
1: There are expectations, right or wrong, that idols uphold traditional values and sometimes unrealistic beauty ideals. But it's not just the labels. Fandoms have an outsized influence in Korea. Some fans have launched coordinated campaigns against singers and their companies for perceived mistakes.
2: How would you compare the internet trolls of Korea to America?
0: I don't think there's a comparison. They can cancel someone in a minute in Korea. That's how fast it spreads.
2: All in all, though, you feel like there's still hope here in Korea. You'd rather be here than anywhere else, and that the industry is something worth pursuing.
0: Yes, because I still have a passion for wanting to sing and wanting to act and dance and be in front of the camera.
1: We reached out to Esna's former company multiple times to hear their side of the story. They did not respond.
2: We've known each other for a long time. We've talked about some of these things privately, but you want to share this publicly now in the midst of K-pop becoming a global phenomenon. Why?
0: Because I think it's important for people to know that K-pop just didn't blow up out of nowhere. Because that's all you see is the outcome of what they made.
2: The product.
0: Manufactured, basically. That's what we are. We're products of these companies. But I want fans to know that we're all people, you know, and we're not a product.
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0: Wait, this is so cool.
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1: good.
2: I'm good.
1: I'm just looking at all of your merch.
3: It's our first time seeing all this too.
1: Is that right?
3: Yeah. Wait, so this is Tarzan.
0: Tarzan, yeah.
3: This is Bailey.
1: So are these like boxers are like sewn in?
4: It's connected. Yeah.
3: Basically, Tarzan's like signature style to layer pants.
5: I hate to interrupt.
4: Whoa. Wow. That's cool.
3: Wait, that's really cool.
6: It's a big day for the five members of All Day Project. They're releasing an EP, their first. 6 new tracks. That means more marketing. Media. And a whole lot of new merch. This is a special private listening party for a few lucky fans before the EP officially drops. In Korea, they call this a comeback, no matter when a group's last music was released.
3: When we see them at fan signs and like people who come frequently to these events, we obviously recognize them. It's just comforting to see familiar faces.
6: Like Stacy.
1: Now you came with a bunch of signs that you wrote for them, which they read.
7: Yeah.
1: Through the wall,
7: I know,
1: through the window there. That's exciting, right?
7: Yeah. It made my day.
1: Yeah.
7: Basically, yeah. I'm just so in love with them. I listen to their music like for 4,000 times every day.
1: I don't think I've ever been obsessed with a band like this. The thing it reminds me of is Beatlemania, these clean-cut boys from England, and there was a lot of teenagers cheering for them. There's a lot of cynicism in the world today. There are a lot of things that are a little darker. There's nothing wrong with the brightness and the innocence of like a teenager just loving music and loving musicians who make it.
6: That same night, All Day Project's One More Time shot up to number 2 on Melon's Top 100 chart. And not long after, this.
8: All Day Project.
6: The idols won Rookie Artist of the Year at the 2026 Golden Disc Awards, a Korean equivalent of the Grammys.
9: 감사합니다.
6: All of that in less than 1 year from debut. Things move fast in Korea. It started with a popular movement, Koreans demanding their voices be heard. Now, they're singing in the streets of Seoul, literally. 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An aspirational pursuit. When I was growing up, only Western music reigned supreme. But no longer. 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And it's not just music.
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6: Hi there and welcome to World Sport. I'm Patrick Snell. We do begin with another pivotal day in the English Premier League as Arsenal looking to take another important step closer, they hope, towards their first top flight title in 22 years. The Gunners are playing right now, in fact. We'll get to that in just a moment. First up, though, how title rivals Manchester City kept up the pressure on Saturday. Well, Pep Guardiola's men taking on Brentford at home and the Bees making life tough for City. Jeremy Doku, though, has been scoring some great goals lately. City had to wait till the hour mark, but they finally take the lead as the deadlock is finally broken. City losing the initiative in the title race with a midweek draw at Everton, but Norwegian superstar improvising nicely there to kind of backflick the ball into the back of the net for 2-0, 15 minutes to go. And then he made a third goal for Egyptian star Omar Marmoush in injury time. 3-0 the final. Three games still left for them to play, but they need the leaders Arsenal to slip up to have any chance of getting past them for the title. Speaking of the Arsenal, that game in progress, as I speak, the Gunners facing West Ham. The Hammers also desperately needing points as they battle relegation. About 30 minutes just passed, still goalless there at London Stadium. West Ham's situation made even more precarious by the fact Nottingham Forest gained a valuable point in their battle against the drop. Visiting Newcastle had the home fans anxious, though, as Harvey Barnes wins the race to score the first goal of the match with just over 15 to go. But huge relief along the banks of the River Trent as Elliot Anderson strikes with just over 2.5 minutes to go from the angle there. It's an absolutely priceless goal for his team, a painful one, but wow, the Geordie lad, Anderson netting against his former employees as well. The 1-1 draw, meaning Forest are now on 43 points in 15th place and all but safe. Going to head to the Czech Republic now, where Saturday night did bring with it chaotic scenes. This in the Prague derby between Slavia and Sparta. And now we're learning of all the fallout that's potentially coming in the aftermath to it all. Slavia were leading 3-2. They were right on course to successfully defend their Czech title. With just minutes left, three matches to go. Look what happens here. Look at these scenes. 7 minutes into time added on right at the end of the match. Hundreds of Slavia fans, many of them brandishing flares, come running onto the field to play, some even attacking a number of the Sparta players as well. Really concerning scenes. The chaos played out, and no surprise to learn the match there at the Fortuna Arena would be abandoned. Slavia's punishment could be announced on Tuesday with potential repercussions, including forfeiting the match, banning of fans from the stadium, and a fine as well. Sparta could also face fallout after some of their fans used pyrotechnics and damage to the stadium. We'll stay across all the key developments. Ahead on World Sport, our compelling one-on-one chat with skiing great Michaela Schifrin after her powerful story of redemption at this year's Winter Games in Italy.
7: Now, to speak about Cortina and Beijing after, I would say that it's not revenge, it's really... it's just another layer.
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11: It's part of that.
12: Oh, back now with the very latest from the postseason playoffs in both the NBA and the NHL. Let's get going with LA Lakers superstar LeBron James, whose team now have it all to do against reigning champions, the Oklahoma City Thunder, and the Western Conference semi-CNN Sports Coy Wire, tracking it all for us. Coy, over to you.
13: LeBron James famously once came back from a 3-1 deficit to help his team win a championship. Patrick, he may have to do it again, but first, the Lakers have to win just one. 19 points for LeBron in this, but the Thunder are beating the Lakers like a drum. The reigning MVP, Shai Gilgeous-Alexander, had what he called an off night, 23 points, but A.J. Mitchell had career playoff highs of 24 points, 10 assists, true team effort. Oklahoma City remains unbeaten in this playoff run after a 131-108 win, now one win away from another Western Conference Finals appearance. The Lakers are on the ropes.
14: I want to say I'm not angry or disappointed. I mean, obviously you're disappointed in the simple fact like you being down 3-0, obviously. But, I mean, you know, we still got life, and that's all you can ask for. And we got to be much better on Monday. See what happens.
15: Third straight game, we're right there after 2.5 quarters, and you know, we tried different lineups, tried different coverages, still lost those minutes again. We've got to be better. But I'm not giving up on the series, and we're going to go try to win on Monday. We're going to try to extend the series, and we're going to try to take this thing back to OKC.
16: We would never want to waste the opportunity to win a basketball game. We got to do the same thing we did in the first three games. Be the aggressor, play the right way together. But the shots are going in or out, just staying true to our identity, our personalities out there on the floor. And we should be fine.
13: The Cavaliers said not so fast to the Pistons party. Donovan Mitchell came out hotter than your car seats in July. 20 points, 5 boards in the first half alone. First Cav to do that in the playoffs since LeBron. He finished with 35, and we even had some vintage James Harden in this game, helping to close it out, hitting 3 triples in the game, finishing with 19. Cleveland winning 116-109 to cut Detroit's series lead to 2-1. This series officially simmering, and the Cavaliers are tuning out the outside noise.
17: How did you silence the chatter tonight and have this sort of response in Game 3?
18: What chatter? What chatter?
17: That's exactly the answer to the question. What chatter?
18: I play basketball, and you know, whatever this team needs me to do, I'm going to go out there and do it. So, letting the game play out. Fourth quarter, my number was called, and I go to work.
13: Stanley Cup playoffs now. The Hurricanes brought the broomsticks. Carolina sweeping the Flyers right out of the playoffs thanks to Jackson Blake, who played overtime hero just 5 minutes in. Blake scored twice in this one. The Hurricanes headed into the Eastern Conference Finals for the second straight season after a 3-2 win. Carolina is on fire, Patrick. Just the fifth team in NHL history to start the postseason on an 8-game win streak. They're the first to do that in 41 years.
12: Coy, we thank you very much. Now, from redefining greatness on the slopes to finding a new voice behind the mic, skiing great Michaela Schifrin reflecting on her golden moment at the Winter Olympics in Italy this year and what may come after skiing. The American superstar sat down with CNN in Espanol's Elizabeth Perez to talk redemption, motivation, and why broadcasting and podcasting may be part of her next chapter.
6: Turning to Winter Olympics, Milano Cortina, which was a great Olympic for you. Do you feel that it was a redemption for what happened in Beijing?
11: There were moments before Cortina that I was feeling torn. Like, could this be redemption? Is it vengeance? And that was something I struggled with. I didn't really want it to feel that way. I wanted to feel like, before going into Cortina, I would have liked to say that Beijing didn't exist. Actually, you can't really avoid it, but in my own head, I wanted to sort of ignore it. But in the end, you can't ignore it. So I did a lot of work with my psychologist, a lot of work with my team as well, like psychology group sessions with my team and my coaches to try to understand the sort of fear and anger and frustration around things that happened, not just in Beijing, but also when my dad passed away just a couple years before that. And the Olympics fall in basically the anniversary of my dad's passing. So it's a pretty emotional time, both in Beijing, also in Cortina. So it's just wrapping my head around all of these things that are converging in the same moment. And now to speak about Cortina and Beijing after, I would say that it's not revenge. It's just another layer to the story. I feel like Cortina could not have happened in this way without Beijing, which is a little bit frustrating because I would prefer to just only have high moments in my career. But I don't think I would have gotten to where I did in Cortina without Beijing.
6: I understand that you are a very curious person, that you are trying to get to know everything about everything you do. You are very methodic. But
19: too much.
6: What other curiosities do you have? Like, what other interest besides your sport?
11: Thank you for asking. There's quite a few projects that I am sort of in the process of working on or starting right now. One of them is starting a podcast, which I know there are many in the world. So I'm always grateful for a few more listeners, but I understand that everybody has a list of the podcasts they want to listen to. But for me, this has been, so far, it's been really, really intriguing to learn how to host conversations or ask these questions. And I have so much respect for you and for any reporter who finds really thoughtful ways to ask questions and to hold a conversation like this. It's not so easy. It's a true skill. And I really, since starting What's the Point, I've really understood a lot more about what it takes to host conversations and sort of get into maybe more of a reporter or journalist or interview style world. And it's so interesting to me.
6: How much longer are we going to have you competing?
11: What a question. I hope for a few more years. I won't compete as if the inspiration's not there. Right now, I have some curiosity and some motivation still, but yeah, I'm interested to see like where this path is winding now.
12: Thanks to Michaela there with Elizabeth. All right, well, the British boxer Daniel Dubois packing a punch in the most dramatic way. How the heavyweight powerhouse had fans absolutely captivated in a classic encounter in Manchester last night. Stay with us.
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12: Back now with a captivating boxing duel in Manchester, England last night as Britain's heavyweight powerhouse Daniel Dubois triumphed against fellow Brit Fabio Wardley, but not without a whole heap of drama. Dubois knew he was in a contest when defending champion Wardley knocked him down in the first 10 seconds. An incredible start from him. And he was far from done, as it turned out. Dubois in shock there. In fact, he'd be knocked down not once, but twice within the first three rounds. What is going on here? But this was the wake-up call he needed. Dubois finally raising his game to send a huge statement of intent in the sixth round as Wardley's left floundering on the ropes. And then Dubois finishing off his opponent in the 11th, a succession of brutal punches, just too much for his opponent. An amazing 11th round epic contest as Dubois steals a famous win to become WBO World Heavyweight Champ after a fight that will be talked about for a long time to come. Now to a potentially amazing story from the world of golf. England's Alex Fitzpatrick, in just his second solo start on the PGA Tour, will take a one-shot lead into today's final round of the Truist Championship in North Carolina. Fitzpatrick, he's the younger brother of former US Open champ Matt. Alex went to university about an hour or so's drive away from the Quail Hollow course there in Charlotte on Saturday. The 27-year-old from Sheffield turning on the style by firing a stunning round of 64. I guess that's why they call it Moving Saturday, because Alex well and truly moved all the way to the top of the leaderboard. The Brit firing 8 birdies in total, just the one lone bogey. It was a terrific display of golf from him yesterday. A tour rookie, and he gets himself to 14 under, one clear of the Norwegian player Christopher Wrighton. The USA's Cameron Young, though, is lurking with intent. He's just 2 shots back. Well, it has been a very busy last few days for the newly appointed team president of the Dallas Mavericks, Masai Ujiri. Busy last few weeks, in fact, I'll say, because Masai also recently became principal owner of the newly launched WNBA side, the Toronto Tempo. The 55-year-old, who also led the Raptors to NBA title glory in 2019 during his time there as president, was born in England but grew up in Nigeria, where he's done so much to empower young lives through the power of a sport, not just in that country, but also right across the African continent. I recently had the great pleasure of speaking with Masai for this month's African Voices Playmakers.
26: I consider myself a son of Africa, but also a son of the world, because I've lived in so many places and have had opportunity with many people from different places. And I am truly honored or proud to be in this position, but very proud to be African and where I grew up.
12: And that journey from childhood through, you then went on to have many years as a player as well in Europe, and all the way to ultimately becoming president of the Toronto Raptors, leading them to that only to date NBA title in 2019. I mean, it was a history-making triumph. Reflect more on it, if you will. I wonder who in your life, who did you actually dedicate that NBA title to and why?
26: It's lots of people. It's my family. It's, you know, I've never really had the time to really like reflect, because I think there are more championships, Patrick, to win and be.

0: build that from, you know, like a running an organization standpoint, from the tempo, it's an ownership standpoint. But if you go back to the championship, it's so unique, you know, to be in that position. But the camaraderie of the people, you know, that, and it's just a building block of a building journey of who and all these people that are part of this. And you start taking those pieces and how they came together. It's amazing. And it starts from when you're a kid to your family, to your kids, to your everybody, to the everything that comes together, you know, that brings a championship like that. And I'll never, ever forget it.
1: Well, let's talk about the Giants of Africa that you co-founded in 2003. What are you most proud of when it comes to the impact being made by the Giants of Africa?
0: The youth that you affect with Giants of Africa, and how we can bring more basketball skill, how we can bring more education, you know, how you can bring more peace to unique areas on the continent is really prideful for me. Building courts, building facilities, women empowerment, young women in Africa, equality. Honestly, Patrick, to have these kids, you know, like this youth, really grow up with a ball or grow up with the education of sport, thinking about sports as a business, thinking about what they can do and how, you know, sports can affect their lives in many ways, not just playing. That's very, you know, really like a fulfilling for us.
1: Masai, I know you deeply revere the great and iconic Nelson Mandela. What was it like meeting him, and how life-changing a moment was that for you?
0: It actually changed my life. And I stood there with the late Nelson Mandela and the late Dikembe Mutombo. But Nelson Mandela touched me to feel and to see the passion and to hear him speak, you know, and to stand there. And he commends Dikembe Mutombo on all the work that Dikembe Mutombo was doing on the continent. Inside me, I'm standing with two great men, two great people that are pushing Africa in a unique way. Humanitarians that take us to like another level. And it has it's stayed with me every single day of my life. And I remember those guys every day of my life. And I appreciate meeting him. And I appreciate being a great friend and a brother to Dikembe Mutombo.
1: Oh, thanks very much to Masai Ahead. We're shining the focus on May, which is Mental Health Awareness Month. We're one-on-one with U.S. soccer great Landon Donovan, who brings us the powerful and moving message he is looking to share with us all.
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2: Well, May is Mental Health Awareness Month, and with that comes a very powerful message. U.S. soccer great Landon Donovan is looking to share. The now-retired Donovan played in 3 World Cups for his country. He's tied with Clint Dempsey as the all-time leading goal scorer for the United States. Donovan recently dropped by our Atlanta studios to reflect on his deeply personal new book, Landon, A Memoir.
3: This is relatable to you or people in your position too. A lot of times we become so tied up with what we do as our identity that we lose who we are as a human. You know, who Patrick is here is probably different than who you are at home in some ways, right? Sure. Who I was so wrapped up in being a soccer player that when we had a really poor 2006 World Cup, and I had a really poor 2006 World Cup and got criticized really harshly for the first time, it tore me up. I mean, it destroyed me, and I had a 2-week period where I couldn't get off the couch, couldn't eat, couldn't sleep. I was miserable, and I had to make a decision at that time. I don't want to feel this way anymore. So if I'm going to keep playing soccer, and there were some moments, my agent can attest to this, there were some moments where I said, I'm not sure if I want to do this anymore. But if I'm going to, one, I'm going to play in a way that is meaningful and like me. And two, I'm going to make sure that I am healthy off the field so that I can handle these downfalls on the field.
4: And at its toughest, at its most challenging, how bleak did it actually get for you?
3: There were some bad moments. That one was very difficult. I had another one in 2009. I've had 3 major depressive episodes. The third one in 2013, I don't want to be hyperbolic, but nearly took my life. I was having a really bad anxiety. I was on a trip in Cambodia, and it was the middle of the night, and when I closed my eyes, my brain was telling me, you know, this can all be over if you jump off that cliff into the ocean. I was staying on a little island. I would open my eyes, and I was hallucinating and panicking, and I went through this back and forth for a long time. The only thing, honestly, that saved me was, through years of therapy, I learned how to meditate. And through meditation, you are only focused on this moment right here. And so while all that craziness was going on, I was able to bring myself back to my breath and meditate and get through it slowly. But it was a really scary time.
4: Oh, Landon, I'm so moved to hear you. That's just sharing that. It's just a powerful message to share with our viewers.
3: Thank you.
4: If I ask you who the real Landon Donovan is, what words would you choose?
3: Oh, boy, that's a great question. There's a passage, Ryan Berman is a friend of mine who wrote the book, and there's a really good passage at the end, and he goes back and forth and juxtaposes the two. So he says, Landon Donovan is, I'm paraphrasing, fierce and intense and whatever on the field. The real Landon is compassionate and sensitive. I'm a Pisces. Landon Donovan is, you know, fiery and nasty, and the real Landon is kind and generous, and he kind of juxtaposes the two. So the real me is much different than my persona on the field. My persona on the field was competitive and wanting to win at almost all costs, but I'm much different than that off the field.
2: Oh, thanks to Landon then. Please know help is available. If you or someone you know is struggling with suicidal thoughts or mental health matters in the US, call or text 988, the Suicide and Crisis Lifeline. Well, globally, the International Association for Suicide Prevention does have contact information for crisis centers right around the world. Thank you so much for joining us on this Sunday. Do take care and stay with CNN. It's bye for now.
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5: It is estimated that the agricultural sector in Malawi accounts for as much as 35% of GDP and around 80% of export earnings. With crops such as tobacco currently leading the way, bird's eye chilies grown here are known for their intensity, often reaching the higher end of the Scoville scale, and that unique flavor and heat has the potential to position Malawi as a bigger player in the global chili trade, worth approximately $4.8 billion. This is Inside Africa.

0: In southern Africa, the Mulanje Massive Mountain Range is a World Heritage Site, famed for its natural beauty and cultural significance. But beyond the landscape, Malawi's agricultural heartland has also gained a global reputation for producing a small fruit that packs a powerful punch. The bird's eye chili is grown across Africa and Asia, but it's the African variety, thicker, hotter, more pungent, that's become the backbone of one of the world's most recognizable flavors, peri peri. In Malawi, that same chili is part of daily life.
1: The bird's eye chili is so famous because of its taste, its pungency, it's very spicy, and it just goes well with every meal. I mean, I myself, who have grown up with chilies, I have it honestly for breakfast, lunch, and dinner. And it's loved all over the world for its taste. It really adds to a meal. The Malawian bird's eye chili is known around the world to be the best one, in fact. It's very pungent in terms of the heat of it, so it's quite high on the Scoville heat scale. Normally, the bird's eye chili starts from about 50,000 and can go up to 175,000 plus, and the Malawi bird's eye chili hits the higher ends most times.
0: For more than half a century, that heat has powered one of the country's most recognizable brands, Nali.
1: Nali is a family business which was started by my late father, Alfred Nalilo Koromana, back in 1974.
2: It's the same outfit. He looks very serious.
1: So I grew up with the business always as a part of my life because it was there even before I was born. And it was lovely to come in on summer holidays and I would help out on reception and just sort of get a feel and a sense of being a real part of this business. I've loved to see it grow over the years.

0: It started simple, a recipe developed at home, refined in a kitchen, and built on the idea that Malawi could produce and sell its own product.
1: Nali was a simple little company that started in my parents' kitchen. So really from very humble beginnings. And they used to run these little experiments of the recipe and until they got it right. And then they decided after, you know, it was well received by family and friends to build a little factory on Nali Farm. And it just took off from there.
0: Today, Orpa Koromana Baralucci runs the business her parents built. 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
2: Malawi could produce and sell its own product.
3: Nali was a simple little company that started in my parents' kitchen. So really from very humble beginnings. And they used to run these little experiments of the recipe and until they got it right. And then they decided after, you know, it was well received by family and friends to build a little factory on Nali Farm. And it just took off from there.
2: Today, Orpa Koromana Baralucci runs the business her parents built. But its foundations haven't changed. It's still rooted in the same land and the same crop.
4: It started when we bought this land in Lucenza and we started farming. After trying most of the crops which we are grown in Malawi, my husband got interested in the chilies, because they are the ones which were fetching a lot of money on the international market that time.
2: At first, the chilies were grown on a single farm, but demand came quickly and the model had to expand.
5: My late father was the pioneer of starting to grow bird's eye chilies on a large scale in Malawi. Before him, bird's eye chilies were not something that were grown. In fact, when he first started, people were laughing at him, saying, "Are you crazy? Why on earth would you grow chilies? You're never going to make any money from this. You're wasting your time." But he, you know, forged on ahead and did it, you know, against all odds and against all negative feedback.
2: What followed was a shift from one farm to a network. Seeds distributed across the country, farmers growing independently, and selling back into a central system.
4: We decided to give seed to farmers from, you know, the southern region up to the northern region. We gave seed. When the chilies are ready, they will phone us to say, "You can come and, you know, buy the chilies."
2: That system is still in place today. Planting, harvesting, drying, grading, almost entirely by hand. A supply chain built on labor and consistency.
5: The process actually is still very much the same. We plant the plants at harvest time, we hand pluck it. So there really is that sense of connecting with the plant from start to finish. And it's always authentic Malawian hands at every step of the way, handling those chilies all the way through to the finished product.
2: And over time, the system has come to rely on something deeper, trust, between the people growing the crop and the people buying it.
5: We keep our relationships strong through communication and also through living up to our word. I think it's very key that we haven't let our farmers down in all the years that we've been working with them. If we say we're going to do something, we deliver and we do it. And I think that was a problem they were having in the past. So if we agree on a price, you know, that will be the price. If they need some help in some way, shape or form, whether it's agricultural tools, you know, a watering can or a hoe or whatever it is. So we're always with them, you know, along the journey from start to finish. They know that they can rely on Nali to help them along their way, because it's to our mutual benefit.
2: On supermarket shelves,

0: In family kitchens and in fields across the country, the same chili links the local community to the world.
1: The chili crop, as we like to call it, our red gold, is literally that. It's a billion-dollar industry. Even with Malawi growing the chilies and other countries within the region growing the African bird's eye chili, we're still unable to meet the demand worldwide. So there is certainly room for much, much improvement. And we are hoping that, you know, the more people that get to know about the African bird's eye chili, that they'll get into this industry and start growing it more on a larger scale.
0: Which raises a bigger question. Not just how much can be produced, but what that growth could mean.
1: It will certainly uplift Malawi as a whole, because it will be the crop that will transform this country, because we'll be able to export it worldwide and basically get, you know, great gains from it, which will trickle down to everybody within the country and raise their living standards and bring them out of poverty.
0: But meeting that demand is not simple. To turn red pods into a product the world can buy, Malawi has to do more than grow chilies. It has to process them, bottle them, brand them, and keep the value here.
2: Before, it was just the whole chilies exporting. Now, when we started producing it, putting value to the chilies, I remember some people, when they were seeing the bottle in the shop, they didn't think it was done by their fellow Malawians.
1: For our production purposes annually, we need at least 40 tons to meet the current demand of, you know, the chili orders that we have, the finished product. But for export, honestly, the sky is the limit. We've been averaging about 200 tons, metric tons, but the market can actually sustain more than that. So we're very encouraged that more people are going into chili farming. So in the near future, we expect that to grow to at least 400 or 500 tons, you know, metric tons and beyond.
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0: In southern Malawi, the country's agricultural heartland, Bird's Eye Chilies move through a network that stretches far beyond the factory. Out here, it starts in the hands of smallholder farmers.
1: I am Mr. Pedro Manja Ngere. I'm a farmer and I grow chili peppers.

0: My relationship with Gnarly has been going on for years. It started in 2012. Since then, I've achieved a lot thanks to that partnership.
1: For farmers like Pedro, this crop is the difference between getting by and getting ahead.
0: I believe that when we take our harvest to the factory and receive a fair payment, we can provide for our households so our children and families don't have to worry. It supports everything at home. When the factory buys from us well, my family is happy. And when I call my children to come and work, they come willingly because they know that when we deliver to the factory, we will benefit.
1: Across Malawi, agriculture still underpins most livelihoods. The World Bank estimates that the industry accounts for 80% of the country's employment, with the majority of farmers working small plots like these. And increasingly, many are turning to Chile. Some supply companies like Gnarly directly, others are part of farmer organizations like NASFAM, linking small-scale growers into a wider market. Albert Mapedi is both a farmer and a mentor to others in his community.
2: My name is Albert Mapedi. I'm a village consultant, a farmer working with other farmers. We are now planting this crop for the third time. It's a tough, thorny plant, but it supports us in the fields. From it, we get what we need. Food for our families and income when we sell through NASFAM.
1: For him, the system works because it brings something many farmers lack: certainty.
2: NASFAM gives us good prices and we depend on that. When we grow this crop, within a year, when it's time to harvest, it provides what we need.
1: What systems like this offer is something that's often missing at this level of farming: a degree of certainty.
2: We encourage others to join us, and now we have around 50 people we are supporting and visiting in their fields. We work closely with them, and that's why more people are following NASFAM's farming methods, because they see the benefits.
1: With a price and a buyer, farmers can get a sense of what each season might return. Farmers are organized into groups. They share knowledge, access training, and sell collectively.
3: We have been working with these farmers for the past 10 years. Yeah, basically they grow a number of value chains of crops, and one of them is the Bates Eye Chiri. And we support them in terms of the seed. We give them extension services, and we also give them, we offer them a market.
1: Because for smallholder farmers, growing the crop is only part of it. Knowing it will sell matters just as much.
3: When it comes to market, they rely much on NASFAM because NASFAM is a ready market for their Bates Eye Chiri.
1: Out here, the work is constant: planting, tending, protecting the crop.
3: We have really been struggling, especially in the era of climate change. Our farmers experiencing a lot of climatic shocks, especially if there is no dry spell, then there's maybe some floods. So Mulanje is basically affected by these two. It's either floods or dry spell, prolonged dry spell.
0: When the weather changes and the rains stop, we use a water pump to irrigate the fields. If the crop isn't doing well, we buy fungicide to protect it from rotting and spray it. After planting, we weed, add manure, and keep watering. After about 3 months, the crop is ready. Then we harvest and take it to the factory, and they buy it from us.
1: Less stability in the weather means less certainty in the field.
2: In Malawi, pepper is one of the main ways we earn money. Other crops come and go, but with pepper, we know we will get something.
1: For many farmers here, chili still makes sense.
2: I would encourage young people who are not working or not yet growing pepper to try it. You can see the fields.

0: 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We are proud of the pepper we are growing.
1: From one farmer to the next, the crop continues to expand. And as production grows, so does the need to process it at scale.
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0: In the foothills of Mount Mulanje in southern Malawi, the crop, often referred to as red gold, is moving from field to factory. Every day, large volumes of bird's eye chili arrive from farms across the region. They're sorted, checked and weighed before moving further down the line.
1: So when the crop is ready, they bring it to the factory where we purchase from there. Then after we receive it at the factory, we do the second grading because we've got our own standards which we follow, what we need exactly.
0: By centralizing production here, Nali brings together the crop from dozens of farmers and efficiently turns them into a finished product.
1: When the time for processing comes, we know the quantity of what we need from Kambuzi. If it's garlic sauce, just like a garlic chili sauce, we know also what to take, the ingredients which we have to mix up. Then we mix up the ingredients, we start our process of milling, cooking, bottling, labeling, packing. We give everything to the customers, to the consumers. Yes, that's how we process. We believe in consistency. If you eat nari today, it's the same nari you can eat tomorrow. It's the same nari you can eat next year. Our customers are at heart, so we don't want to disappoint them. We maintain the quality, the standards, all the time.
0: But holding that standard means managing everything that can go wrong.
1: The main challenge is electricity. So the moment we have power interruption, it's a problem to us.
2: Being African, you always have to think out of the box. And so you have learnt, I think, over generations that when things go wrong, you still continue and you find a different way to do it. So for example, today, you know, we've got a power cut. What do? We then revert to a manual system where the show must go on and we're still able to produce the sauce and we'll manually bottle and we'll manually label and we'll continue. And I think that's definitely an attribute of being a family business and being quite small, that we're able to do that. Where I am today is Chipiku Plus Stores, which is one of our biggest customers here in Malawi that stock our products, our Nali sauces.
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2: 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So for example, within just this one Chipiku branch alone, our hot sauce, which is our number one sort of bestseller, shifts around 600 bottles a month.
3: 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They like using it in their homes.
4: 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Today we're here to look for fresh produce. We're going to be looking for some chilies and some veggies that I will be incorporating in my dishes today.
0: For chefs like Tammy Banda, the quality of the produce reflects the value of sourcing local ingredients.
4: The flavor here is so diverse because you're not just finding one thing, it's a large, large range.
0: And no shopping trip is complete without the bird's eye chili.
4: It's one of those things that is your absolute go-to, so everybody is familiar with it, we know what it tastes like and we love it. And because it's locally produced, it also helps boost farmers. So you're able to buy something that's locally produced and enjoy it in Malawi. So it's definitely your go-to and everyone loves it. You're going to find it in your hot sauces, in your fresh foods, and it's just one of those things that you can enjoy. 8,000?
5: 9.

0: And today I've decided to make the marry me fish using Malawian fish, and I'm gonna make it slightly different from the way that it's normally made. So we're gonna put a twist on this one. The flavors that I use are a little bit more bold and exciting, but I think that's what makes it so beautiful. Bird's eye chili in Malawian cooking is a staple. It's one of those things that you absolutely must have in the kitchen, otherwise it's not a complete experience. And it's one of those things that everyone reaches for, so if you haven't cooked with it, it's one of those things that everyone's gonna be like, can I please have that?
1: Success for me would be where I can see that although we have grown as a company, that all those farmers continue to be elevated and transformed in a way that their lives are improved by having grown these bird's eye chilies, and you know that they can continue to educate their children, that they can continue to build better housing for themselves, that they can also start to dream bigger and know that things are possible and that hard work pays off.

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I want to showcase my culture. It's definitely one of the things that is, you know, on my mind. I don't want people to go like, oh, he's just a Nigerian guy. Yes, I want to show them that there's layers to my character.

0: Welcome to African Voices. I'm Larry Midowo in Stamford, Connecticut. We're here at the world headquarters of the WWE. Look at that, I grew up watching this. And there's an African shaking things up on the ring. I'm here to talk to Nigerian pro wrestler Obafemi to figure out how an artist ended up here. Let's go. All right, my man.
1: Yes, sir.
0: How far?
1: How you doing? I did now.
0: How body?
1: Body doing cyclots.
0: It's cyclots well, well.
1: Well, well, well, well.
0: How does a guy who was a track and field athlete and shot putter end up here in WWE?
1: So I was DM'd. Yeah, they messaged me on Instagram.
0: Right.
1: Direct message. And they were like, how would you like to do a tryout? We're interested in you. And I said yes. And the rest is history.
0: That's how it began for real?
1: That is exactly how it began.
0: What do you think got them interested in you when you were a track and field athlete at the University of Alabama?
1: I'm guessing they saw the package, they saw the size, you know, they saw some of my throwing videos, you know, I showcased some sort of intensity during my throwing. So I'm sure that's what drew them to the market, but I don't know for sure.
0: Why did you choose the name Obafemi?
1: Oba is the king, and in that name, it's referencing God. And Femi is like wants me. Like when you say this person, oh Femi, that means like they desire me or they want me. So it's like it's a way of saying like the king's, the one who's after the king's heart or the one the king loves. So God loves me. I love the meaning of the name.
0: But beyond the name itself, you brought a lot of Nigerian flair to this role. In your choice of music and in how you present yourself, was that deliberate?
1: Definitely. I want to showcase my culture. It's definitely one of the things that is, you know, on my mind. I don't want people to go like, oh, he's just a Nigerian guy. Yes, I want to show them that there's layers to my character and stuff like that. But in any way that I can put my culture out there and represent and, you know, let them know that I'm Nigerian and Nigerians are talented and we're doing well in the world, I will.
0: And it's a big stage. What's been the reaction to that?
1: Obviously, it's like authentic. It's on fire right now. The people are doing the walk. They love the accent. You know, they love Obafemi right now. And it's because it's not forced. It's definitely real. Because we've had a bunch of

0: guys in the past, you know, pretend to be Nigerian or, you know, play a role in being Nigerian, but like this is someone who is finally authentic, who is actually from the soil, a son of the soil, coming to America and, you know, dominating the industry. It's real, you know, and that's why the people connect with it.
1: Your star has risen so fast in WWE. In some ways, it reminds me of that Nigerian energy. Nigerian, they carry last.
0: At all.
1: You come.
0: At all.
1: You come to dominate.
0: Yeah.
1: Do you think that has kind of propelled your rise in this sport?
0: I mean, definitely. Nigeria know they carry last because Nigeria is the perfect like training ground. If you can make it in Nigeria, you can make it anywhere. It's just one of those.
1: I'm always saying this.
0: It's so, because it's so true. It's just the way the country is structured. If you can make it there, if you can survive there, you can survive anywhere.
1: In 2026, you got promoted to the main roster, which is a huge achievement in such a short time. What does that feel like?
0: I mean, I felt like I'd been ready for the main roster for a very long time. I was in NXT for more than 3 years. And if you asked me, you could have pulled me up to the main roster at any point during the last 2 years of that 3 year run. I was ready for a very long time. As a matter of fact, if you ask me, I think it was less about me being ready and more about the guys on the main roster not being ready for me. I didn't just come and become, you know, one of the other guys on the roster. I came, I made an impact, I made a name for myself. The crowd is chanting my name. They know who I am.
1: The crowd does chant your name. And what is that like?
0: It feeds my ego. It feeds my ego. I mean, but that's wrestling, though. That's the best part of wrestling. Like when the crowd is behind you and they're loving what you're putting out there. Mm-hmm. It's very reassuring.
1: When you come out, I notice even little kids doing the strut. Mm-hmm. They do that with you, and it's part of this whole spectacle. How did you come up with this?
0: You have to walk to the ring with intent. Mm-hmm. And it was one of those things where once I came out and I just vibed with the music and walked to the ring with intention, and I noticed that, wait, these guys, they're kind of into this thing I'm doing.
1: Right.
0: And ever since then, I stuck to it.
1: Your debut on the main roster was at Royal Rumble. Tell me about walking into that stage for the first time. And did you feel like, oh, I've made it?
0: So walking into Saudi, it wasn't like, oh, I've made it. It's more like, okay, we're here. How can we make this better now? You know, with the Saudi crowd, I didn't think they were going to be behind, you know, Obafemi. I didn't think they were, you know, hip to my stuff, because I was on NXT for a long time. And as big as NXT is now, it's not as big a stage as the main roster. So I didn't think that the Saudi crowd would be on board. Mm-hmm. And then when the music hit and I came out, and I heard them chanting, Oba, Oba. I was like, okay, we're here now. Mm-hmm. No, they know, they understood the assignment.
1: Like, ah, we don't reach.
0: We don't reach, you understand? So, okay, now let's make this clear.
2: With a clothesline, knocks down Lesnar.
1: What is the WWE NXT track for people who are not familiar with how the pipeline for this pro wrestling works?
0: So NXT is your developmental. So that's where you go train, you learn everything about being a professional wrestler, being a superstar. You learn how to get comfortable on camera. You learn how to talk on the mic. Of course, you learn how to wrestle. But like, that's kind of where you prepare yourself to become a superstar. The NXT is a great program. We filter in. Now we have the opportunity to filter in athletes from, you know, directly from college, because there's NIL now. Mm-hmm. So we use that pipeline to get them in, and hopefully they become stars like Obafemi.
3: Coming up, Obafemi's athletic past.
0: I definitely had aspirations to go to the World Championships, to go to the Olympics, to win medals. And I did all that to some degree.
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8: What does it feel to perform on this stage in front of thousands of people?
9: It's a lot of energy when it's thousands. You know, when it's a crowd of like 10,000, mm-hmm. 8,000, you can pretty much get your instant feedback. But when it's like 50,000 and above, it's like it takes time for the sound to even get to you. And then when it does, you can't even hear yourself.
8: Your signature move is called the Fall from Grace. This is a perfect place to illustrate. No. So do not throw me down. This has happened before.
9: So I don't attack you?
8: Do not attack me. Oh.
9: No attacking, no.
8: How did you come up with that, Fall from Grace?
9: The name Fall from Grace, it's very much tied to the name Obafemi, which means the king loves me. But what happens when you've fallen out of favor with the king and you're no longer special in the king's eyes? You've fallen from grace.
8: Right.
9: So that's where the name comes from. It's very symbolic. When my opponents are no longer in favor with the ruler, they fall from grace.
10: The ruler just put down the beast!
8: You went to college in Lagos.
9: I did.
8: Before you moved to the United States. You were studying, what were you studying in Lagos?
9: Visual arts.
8: But you were also a shot put champion while you were at college in Nigeria.
9: Yes.
8: Was that something you thought you might do professionally?
9: I definitely had aspirations to go to the World Championships, to go to the Olympics, to win medals. And I did all that to some degree and been very successful in everything I do. And that's just because I try to go as far as I can.
8: So your move into the U.S. was to follow that athletic dream, to maybe go to the Olympics as a shot put champion, never to end up in wrestling, right?
9: Yes, it wasn't the goal to end up in wrestling. It just kind of happened.
8: What about shot put and track and field that you can bring to this current role, if anything at all?
9: Yes, I mean, there's a lifestyle of, you know, I don't want to say just track and field because I just want to say sports in general.
8: Right.
9: When you're an athlete, you know, it's a lifestyle. You learn, you know, your habits like discipline and, you know, you motivate yourself and, you know, you become stronger emotionally, physically, athletically. You become well-rounded as a person. That's just one of the advantages of being an athlete. And I feel like that has transferred to another sport, you know, and that's why my rise has been quite meteoric in a sense, because I had all those qualities doing the shot put now, and all I had to do was transfer.
8: You still went on to graduate?
9: I did.
8: Degree in visual.

0: arts.
1: Yeah, I did.
0: Is that something you might go back to?
1: Yes, maybe down the line. I haven't done any drawing or any sculpting or anything in the last like year and a half or two. But I definitely, it has a, you know, a place in my heart. I can always admire good art when I see it. But as far as like me drawing or, you know, doing anything artistic right now, no, that's not the goal right now.
0: We hear you were quite a good artist when you were actually doing it.
1: Yeah, I was pretty good. That's why I did it too, because I wanted to do track and field. I knew I wanted to be an athlete, but I also went down the visual art road because it was something I was good at. And I was like, okay, if I do something I'm really good at, I can kind of go like in a cruise control mode. I don't have to put too much. I don't have to try too much because I'm good at it.
0: Right.
1: I know it's a little bit messed up, you know, having that, you know, thought process towards your degree, mm-hmm. but it's just, that's the route I was on. I wanted to be a track and field superstar. So I was like, what can I do that's going to be easy, that's going to be cruise control, that I know I'm good at, that I don't have to try too hard? And that was visual arts. So that's why I went with visual arts.
0: If you had not ended up in this, what would you be doing post college?
1: Probably still throwing the shot put, you know, because I was well on my way to, you know, doing very, very well. I qualified for the 2022 World Championships. But at the time when I found out that I qualified based on points, I was already like gearing up to start my WWE journey. So I was informed that I qualified. I took that piece of information, I put it in my pocket, and I continued heading towards the WWE because that chapter was closed, and in my mind it was done, and it was truly done.
2: Next, how Obafemi's culture prepared him for the global stage.
1: The respect culture that comes with being Yoruba, you know, it takes you.
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0: I feel like when you come to pro wrestling, to WWE, you have to perfect your trash talk.
1: Yes.
0: It's a key ingredient of this whole operation.
1: It is. But I will say this though. You can talk, but you have to win.
0: Right.
1: You know, you have to win. And I pride myself on winning and not just trash talk. You know, winning is more important to me.
0: Why did you settle on the ruler as your nickname?
1: Because it's an example of the dominance that I've showcased over the years. It's the most fitting name, you know, the ruler, the king. But the king, everyone calls themselves the king. So the ruler is more, you know, customized to Obafemi. And that's what I've been ever since.
0: Standing next to you, I look like a tiny human being. I'm not that short, but you're 6'6", 310 pounds.
1: 310.
0: So I look like I'm a child.
1: No worry.
0: I'm a grown human. I'm a grown man. I'd just like to confirm
1: that. He looks like my younger brother, but he's my Egbon. He's my older brother. Don't worry.
0: Yes, I senior you.
1: Yeah, you senior me.
0: Did you grow up watching wrestling?
1: I did.
0: Who did you grow up idolizing?
1: Undertaker, Triple H, CM Punk. Those were my guys when I was growing up.
0: How does it feel to be on the same stage, in the same platform, these people you grew up idolizing were on?
1: Well, luckily for me, I've been able to outgrow that, you know, that stage of idolizing them, because now, you know, I come to work and guys like CM Punk are still active to this day, and I'm like, that's my coworker, that's my peer. Now he's competition. Like all that idolizing stuff is done. You know, for the next

0: like, as long as I want to do this, we're going to be competitors now. You're not my idol anymore.
1: What was your childhood like?
0: It was very strict, but it was also very loving. You know, my parents were affectionate, but they were very, like, firm.
1: So they were African parents?
0: Yes, they were African parents, but, like, you know, they had their exceptions. There were times where I'm like, oh, man, I'm definitely going to be destroyed tonight. You know, they're going to discipline me. And then they were more understanding than they would talk. And moments like that were few and far between, but, like, it happened.
1: Did your Nigerian parents encourage you to study visual arts and not be a doctor, like the stereotype?
0: So my parents already had their dreams kind of taken from them. My dad was a very good basketball player, and everyone under the sun was like, you need to play basketball. And his dad didn't see it the same way. So when it came to that juncture for me to become, you know, an artist or an athlete and not engineer, doctor, lawyer, my dad was already aware, because, you know, the same thing happened to him. And he always told me the story. He was like, you never know, like, what if I went on to play basketball? You know, I could have been in the NBA or, you know, whatever. And when we got to that juncture, he made sure that I did what I was passionate about, and I commend him for that.
1: Your parents allowed you to do what you want to do?
0: Yeah.
1: Art, shot put, track and field. What do they think about you being a wrestler?
0: They love it. I think they love it, because when I was growing up a fan, they also, you know, they were fans too, just because my son watches this thing, okay, I'll sit here and watch. And then eventually they became fans as well. So they love what I do. They love watching my progression.
1: Do you think living in Nigeria prepared you for this? Because Nigerians are very colorful characters. Very many are just made for...
0: I mean, look at my shirt.
1: Exactly. I mean, that shirt.
0: Look at my shirt. Yeah, I mean,
1: now that you mention it, that shirt is it's a statement in itself.
0: Yeah, it's definitely saying something. Yeah, this is... This is how we are. We're, especially when you're Yoruba.
1: Right.
0: When you're a Yoruba person, you like faji. You like to show off. You like enjoyment. You like to live life.
1: You must jaye every time.
0: Jaye must happen. Must occur.
1: There's so many layers to this. I don't even think we can explain it to the audience to understand what you mean when you're a Yoruba man. And so it has prepared you for this grand stage and for putting on a show in front of a big audience. Mm.
0: It has, in so many ways. And even just the culture, the respect culture that comes with being Yoruba, you know, it takes you far. People don't understand that there's an element of respect and likability that you have to have in order to go far in life. Mm-hmm. People think you can just, you know, walk into the room, not say anything to anybody. No, you have to bring some element of, you know, respect and likability to the table. And that's one thing that Yoruba people are pretty good at.
2: Coming up, Obafemi talks the future and legacy.
0: I just want, for the big picture, to be that symbol of, you know, emotional attachment for some young child watching right now. So when they grow up, they can be like, wow, I remember watching Obafemi.
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6: Your first box today.
1: Sir, after you.
0: Thank you.
1: All right, this is...
0: Yeah.
1: Oh, this is a real gym.
0: No, yeah, this is our state-of-the-art gym. This is where all the wrestlers walk out when they stop by.
1: And then the sign?
0: Yeah, this is a signature board. I've had my signature on here. There's so many wrestlers.
1: Right.
0: This is mine right here. So this is Jey Uso. He did his yeet thing.
1: Right.
0: Somebody wrote Bloodline, so one of the Bloodline guys was definitely here. I see Bailey right here. I see Apollo Crews. I see Becky Lynch right
1: of
0: here.
1: Of course.
0: So there's a lot of wrestlers, you know, we always sign. This is where we sign to let everybody know that we've been here.
1: Do you actually work out in this gym?
0: Oh, yeah. I make it a point every single time I stop by headquarters to work out in this gym because it's actually one of the nicest gyms.
1: It is so nice.
0: In the country. Yeah.
1: It is very, very detailed. Like, there's so much equipment here. How much pressure comes with doing this, though, as well? Because it's a huge platform. There's a lot of people invested in it.
0: There's a lot of pressure, but I've trained myself to practice how I play. And that's one of the things that track and field taught me when I was an athlete. I had to understand that it doesn't matter where you go to compete. The shot put ring is the same. The shot put ball is the same size, even though it's not the one you throw with every day. So I conditioned myself to understand that, okay, we're going to go here, here, and here, and it's all going to be the same, but you have to perform. It doesn't matter if you're standing in front of 10 people, 1,000 people, or nobody. You have to deliver every single time you're out there. And I took that, and now I'm here in professional wrestling, in the WWE, with that mentality. So it doesn't matter where I go, it doesn't matter how many people are in the room, how many people are watching, how many people are cheering or booing, it doesn't matter. I perform the exact same way every single time.
1: Have you had any major injuries so far?
0: Major, no. No.
1: Have you been injured at all?
0: Injured, no. Like, hurt, yes. Injured, no. I'm one of the more durable ones. Knock on wood. But yeah, no. I don't get injured like that.
1: Do you also realize the responsibility that you being here has for the Nigerians and the Africans who've also grown up on this and they can now see you and like, oh, they feel represented?
0: You know, this is my reassurance to the Nigerians out there. Like, I will carry this thing as far as it will let me carry it and I will run as fast as I can. And I will represent them the best I can. They're going to get the best version of Obafemi. And hopefully one day, you know, we get a PLE in Nigeria out of it. Who knows? Maybe a PLE in Africa. Who knows? But as far as it will let me go, I will take it there.
1: What are the Nigerian fans telling you now that you're on here? Don't come and disgrace them.
0: No. They're not saying that. There are a lot of Nigerian fans who are like, no, look, this Obafemi guy, like, he's out there. He's doing good things. Like, we can't just focus on the negatives of, you know, the things we do. Because in this day and age, for some reason, it's always kind of been like this, but the negative just seems to ring louder than the positive. I can be nice to you for 10 days in a row, but the one day I do something bad to you, it's like, oh, look what Obafemi did to me. And that's just the nature of the world right now. But there's a lot of Nigerians out there who are like, no. Look at this Obafemi guy doing something good for us, like representing us. Like, we have somebody in the WWE now. Like, we've already been a powerhouse in music. You have your Burna Boys, your Davidos, your Wizkid, your Asakes and all that. Now it's like, okay, we're good in music, but look here, professional wrestling, WWE, a real authentic Nigerian son of the soil is there and he's succeeding. That's huge.
1: What's your advice for somebody who wants to pursue something like this, who wants to get into pro wrestling?
0: Man, dream big and follow your dreams to the end. Don't let anybody sway you. You have to make the right decisions in life. That's another key thing.
1: How can you change the perception of Africans in pro wrestling?
0: The best we can do is just represent. There's no way to change the perception. Because also, too, like, when they've seen Obafemi and Obafemi is done, maybe they don't want to see any more Nigerians. But I think they will. I genuinely think they will. The best we can do is maybe walk towards getting a tryout in Nigeria, you know, finding more talent like myself and, you know, changing their lives for the better. That's the best we can do right now.
1: You think there's a possibility that more people could, in Nigeria, in Africa, could be good at this if that opportunity existed?
0: Yes, because it's the same morals, it's the same instilled upbringing, it's the same toughness, the same mental toughness, same physical toughness, same lessons we learn. Nigerians know they carry last, and it's not just me. Like, me saying that, it's not just me. There's so much talent in Nigeria just sitting there waiting for opportunity. And a lot of them don't get opportunity. You know how it is. Be it their parents or be it, you know, the economy, whatever it is, a lot of people are sitting there and they don't have the opportunity. So if we can rally and, you know, find a way to get to Nigeria and, you know, other African countries and scout there, that would be nice. And also, too, like, it's up to the countries to make it easy for, you know, their talents to be developed, because the WWE will come to Nigeria and then the customs are saying, well, you have to drop $40,000.
1: Anything for the boys.
0: You have to think bigger than that. It's not just for your pocket now, and it's up to the African countries to understand that this is an opportunity for their youth, for their talent to be lifted up.
1: What do you want to do in future?
0: I just want for the big picture.

0: to be that symbol of, you know, emotional attachment for some young child watching right now. So when they grow up, they can be like, wow, I remember watching Obafemi. He was this, this, this. And I don't know what this is, but I hope it's good. And I just want to leave an impact on the generation coming up so they can feel how I felt coming up.
1: Obafemi, thank you so much. This has been great, man.
0: Thank you. Thank you for having me.
1: And thank you for watching. If you want to watch this or any of our other shows, they're all on our website, cnn.com/African Voices. I'm Larry Madowo in Stamford, Connecticut. I'll see you next time.
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0: Welcome to Connecting Africa. I'm Victoria Rubadiri, coming to you from Abuja, Nigeria. This month, we're at the Afri-Caribbean Investment Summit to explore the budding trade links between Africa and the Caribbean and how it's creating lots of economic opportunities. Through a shared history, culture, and heritage, leaders, executives, and entrepreneurs have gathered here to share ideas, negotiate, and strike deals that could potentially unlock billions in trading opportunities between Africa and the Caribbean.
1: We're bridging the gap, creating that bridge where we can connect. If we continue to integrate more, we can make things so much easier. So I guess the summit for me is the opening. So this being used as a catalyst could also create other opportunities.
0: Why is this connection between the continent and the Caribbean so important?
2: This is the motherland, of course, and you guys have a significant influence on the Caribbean community. So many things are similar, and I think that

0: Once we are integrated, the community can definitely be stronger in culture, history, food, agriculture, and so many other things.
1: Aisha Mina is the brains behind this summit. Having led delegations to the Caribbean, she believes providing the opportunity to meet face-to-face is the pathway to creating a tangible trade link.
2: When you go to the Caribbean or you go anywhere in the world, they talk about African drums, they have the African dances, but because they're so far away from Africa, it's what has been handed down. And I wanted them to see the real thing, you know, what we still have. So we went. Now in St. Kitts and Nevis, there was a business expo. So the business people were able to showcase their wares and they sold out. It has become a flourishing relationship. And that's why I keep saying that the bridge is built, right? Because they have connected. So that's why I did it, because we have to do more than talk about a problem.
1: The International Trade Center says if the right opportunities are tapped into, Africa and the Caribbean could be trading $1.7 billion per year with each other by 2030. From agriculture to financial services, the Organization of Eastern Caribbean States says no sector should be overlooked if new partnerships are to be formed.
3: The discourse really has been centering around agricultural trade, right, and agro-processed goods trade. Also, the potential for the services sector in the area of tourism and financial services. In terms of the agricultural sector, there is an opportunity for the Caribbean to shore up its food and nutrition security by being able to import grain and other agricultural products from the continent of Africa, and also act as a transshipment hub for Central and South America as well. In terms of the trade and services, there's great opportunity for tourism, right? Bilateral tourism, whether it be from persons from the continent coming to the Caribbean and persons from the Caribbean coming to the continent, and being able to explore more in terms of the cultural and heritage aspects of tourism, as well as benefiting also from the ecological tourism that exists, right? In financial services, investment is big. Right, there's a great opportunity. The Caribbean has a long-standing history in being able to attract foreign direct investment, and the same goes for the continent of Africa. It is just about being able now to drill down into the, you know, the weeds of it, and being able to flesh out a framework that we can be able to facilitate greater trade.
4: Some MOUs, trade deals, have been already signed, but that trade link is still quite subdued, as you said earlier. What's really getting in the way, do you think?
3: There have been MOUs. That doesn't necessarily facilitate trade. What we are missing is either a partial scope agreement or a full trade agreement or free trade arrangement, whether it be in trading goods, trading services, and possibly having a framework for investment, whether it be that we do bilateral investment treaties or we in fact have a full-on investment chapter. But then we also have to be realistic. We have to look at the barriers, and I think that's what you were trying to get at. And one of those key barriers would be logistics, being able to move goods and persons between the continent and the Caribbean, whether it be via air or sea.
4: If you're looking ahead 10 years from now, what does success look like for you?
3: I think 10 years from now, success would be regular commercial flights between the continent.

0: The NBA playoffs are underway, and now you can trade every game on Kalshi. 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On Kalshi, you're trading against other people in live market. 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
1: That doesn't necessarily facilitate trade. What we are missing is either a partial scope agreement or a full trade agreement or free trade arrangement, whether it be in trading goods, trading services, and possibly having a framework for investment, whether it be that we do bilateral investment treaties or we in fact have a full-on investment chapter. But then we also have to be realistic. We have to look at the barriers, and I think that's what you were trying to get at. And one of those key barriers would be logistics, being able to move goods and persons between the continent and the Caribbean, whether it be via air or sea.
2: If you're looking ahead 10 years from now, what does success look like for you?
1: I think 10 years from now, success would be regular commercial flights between the continent and the region. I think success would be being able to trade in our indigenous currencies to settle payments. And I also believe success would be the ability of our peoples to understand each other, become closer, and see ourselves as one.
3: Coming up, how the Caribbean nation of Trinidad and Tobago is expanding its footprint on the continent.
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2: Welcome back. Trinidad and Tobago previously sent a cohort of entrepreneurs and officials to Africa to strengthen its trade ties with the continent. Eleni Giocos reports on how the country is working to ease the movement of people and goods between the two regions in hopes other countries will follow.
15: Warm waters, lush forests, and a booming industrial footprint. The twin island nation of Trinidad and Tobago is an economic powerhouse as it's one of the main energy producers within the Caribbean region.
16: Trinidad and Tobago is primarily an oil and gas and energy services economy. About half or a little bit more of our economy is based on oil and gas exports as well as downstream energy.
15: The

0: is paving the way when it comes to trading with Africa. The International Trade Center, a joint agency of the UN and WTO, says Trinidad and Tobago accounts for a third of all Caribbean exports to Africa.
1: Trinidad and Tobago is exporting around $232 million into Africa, again, primarily in the oil and gas and chemical sector, given that the strength of our economy, and primarily into North, South, and West Africa. We are importing just around $16 million of goods, some hard goods like vehicles, iron and steel, plastics, but also some agricultural products like coffees and teas as well.
0: Global Trinidad and Tobago, the island's trade and investment agency, helps facilitate and attract trade and new investments for the country. Its CEO says they're now focused on growing non-energy sectors to expand global exports, which includes partnerships with Africa.
1: We are looking at growing those other sectors of the economy, light manufacturing, agro-processing, tourism, ICT, digital services, film, fashion, music, etc.
0: In 2024, more than 50 people representing various sectors from Trinidad and Tobago went on a trade mission to Ghana.
1: Africa presents a brand new opportunity for us, obviously given the large population in Africa and the growth of that population, the young nature, the demographic and the growth, and of course lots of persons moving into the middle class that need to consume goods and services. There was just a very strong feeling of comfort, and giving people that exposure and that experience, I think, brings that historical and cultural connection a lot closer and brings it up to modern times. And so we then identify very specific areas and sectors that we can trade and co-invest in through the bilateral investment treaty so that we can build on the foundation of our historical and cultural connections and then increase that trade and collaboration as we move forward.
2: It was an eye-opener to our companies.
0: One of the trip's organizers, the Trinidad and Tobago Manufacturers Association, or TTMA, says Ghana is a natural entry point to the continent at large.
2: It opens up not just Ghana, but also that Western Pacific of Africa. We are talking about Nigeria, we're talking about Congo, and it's both ways. We are part of a changing landscape of global trajectory, where we are looking for new markets for sourcing of raw materials. So getting into Africa and Ghana is very much important to us.
0: TTMA works with its 750 members, including companies like Farm and Function, to help them break into new markets.
3: It's about market perception, and you know, I think the globe has an idea of the Caribbean, or they have an idea of the continent or African countries, and you know, we have to dispel those preconceived notions. And with that more information and more opportunity, I'm getting actual data and consumption and you know, where the opportunities are.
0: Farm and Function says it works with more than 300 local farmers and has expanded its product line to 120 different types of food offerings. To accommodate this growth, the company is opening a new packaging facility.
3: It's about expanding our R&D pipeline, getting that compliance, but we were able to scale in the last 3 months. Let's say what we would normally sell in a year, we've actually sold in the last 3 months.
0: While Trinidad and Tobago has an international airport and vast port access, business leaders say they still need to overcome shipping and logistic hurdles.
1: Two of the major challenges in trading with Africa are the lack of direct air and maritime connectivity. And so it's difficult to get there, it takes a long time. You have to go through either North America, Europe, both in shipping lines and in traveling ourselves. The last Ghana trade mission, we would have traveled through Amsterdam at that time. If there was a direct flight, it would be a 5 to 6 hour flight and you would be in Accra in Ghana.
0: As the country explores bilateral trade agreements with Ghana, they're hopeful Afro-Caribbean trade will flourish and be replicated across the Caribbean.
2: We are small, however, we have such experience and brilliant minds that are always looking for new markets, always looking to be able to produce more, to be able to put our products out there a bit more. So I do foresee great things within the next 5 years.
4: Still to come, the Caribbean auto repair company

0: vying to become a major manufacturer of car batteries within Africa.
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1: From ships to cars, the automotive industry in the Caribbean is eyeing expansion into Africa. Eleni Giocos looks at how Trinidad and Tobago-based New Wave Automotive is planning to build a battery assembly plant in Ghana.
2: When it comes to cars, New Wave Automotive knows a thing or two about the industry.
3: We offer every service in the automotive industry, maintenance of vehicles, leasing services, rental, repairs, and also distribution.
2: What began in 2015 as a car rental service in Trinidad and Tobago quickly evolved to become a maintenance hub and one of the leading internal combustion engine car battery distributors across the Caribbean. After attending a 2024 trade mission to Ghana, the company says it's now ready to expand into the African market.
3: One of the major takeaways was scale. And then opportunity. It really gave us a point to really pivot the business into a larger market.
2: The company says it's investing about $50 million into building a battery manufacturing facility in Ghana's Tema industrial area.
3: One of the things we do is distribute batteries. So in when we went to the trade mission, one of the main projects was to export batteries to Ghana. And when we met with several persons, we recognized that Ghana imports their batteries. So there was a clear opportunity to manufacture and assemble batteries.
2: New Wave says that in ECOWAS, an economic union of 15 countries in West Africa, the car battery market size is $150 million. The company says to further tap into this market, it wants to limit Ghana's reliance on importing batteries by providing local manufacturing alternatives. New Wave says its goal is to have the plant up and running by the middle of next year.
3: The equipment we have already procured, we have already identified the warehouse space. So now it's just to go through the process of just the fine details to get the installation, the training and so on going.
2: Once operating at full capacity, the company says they'll be able to produce 1 million batteries a year and employ up to 1,500 people directly and indirectly.
3: Because Ghana has in excess of 3.2 million gas and, well, petrol vehicles, we are starting with lead acid batteries for cars and SUVs and trucks, generators and that type of thing. I mean, the plan is to move on to lithium later on. To start, we're looking at between 70 to 100,000 batteries per month. We're not limiting ourselves to where we can export it to. But because Ghana is so huge, a lot of the product will be used in Ghana and the neighboring West African countries.
2: But for the managing director, this is just the beginning.
3: For far too long, there has been this gap between the Caribbean

0: Caribbean and Africa, right? In Trinidad here, we have major manufacturers, the major brands all over the world. But for some reason, they never entered the Ghanaian market. So we saw an opportunity there to set up a company in Ghana and in Trinidad that could help bridge that gap.
1: Michael Seeley and his business partner, Roger Roach, created Katema Distribution and Logistics to help other businesses explore opportunities within the African marketplace.
2: How I would view the current landscape is one big gap that is begging to be filled between the Caribbean and Africa. If we have a Caribbean company that's already doing well in the Caribbean, doing well in the diaspora, has the technical ability, the manufacturing know-how and investment dollars, then West Africa presents a credible opportunity for your brand and for your next growth opportunity. So I asked, well, where is your next phase of growth going to come from? And the answer is simple. The answer is Africa.
1: He says Katema is currently helping six Caribbean companies navigate regulatory processes and source local distributors on the continent.
2: We look for brands with excess production capacity. We also look for brands who have experience in exporting. We also look for brands that when you look at their labels, their packaging, it can meet, let's say, the Ghana FDA standards for products that enter into Ghana. So we're working with companies in biscuits, confectionaries, and snacks. We're working with both non-alcoholic and alcoholic beverages. We work with companies in chemicals and personal care, and we work with companies in cosmetics.
1: While one of their biggest hurdles to overcome is streamlining transportation and logistics between regions, they say creating a trade link with Africa is worth the challenge.
2: But the biggest opportunity really is the sheer scale and size of the market, right, that we're going to get for our products. Products that we believe strongly will be easily accepted once it is competitive, once you pass all the regulations, and once it can be exported throughout the region. So Ghana is the starting point, but West Africa is the opportunity, and then the Greater Africa because of the entire Continental Free Trade Agreement.
0: There's a lot of synergies between Trinidad and Ghana. And, you know, we just want to make it happen. You know, you have to move from conceptualization to actualization. We want to be trendsetters. We want to be game changers. We want to be the first Caribbean company to really have a huge impact in Africa, starting with Ghana.
3: Still to come, the budding trade ties between Africa and Eastern Caribbean nations.
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1: Welcome back. Efficient and cost-effective transportation is crucial in improving the movement of services and goods between Africa and the Caribbean.
2: In the Caribbean, the Organization of Eastern Caribbean States, or OECS, is a group of 12 member countries who are working to make the movement of goods, services, and people easier between themselves. Its director general says with such similar cultural ties, it's a natural progression to look for opportunities to trade within Africa.
3: There's always been a union for closer connections between the Caribbean and Africa. Because of our shared history. Given the geopolitics of the world today, it is very clear to us that we need to deepen. We talk about the Global South. It is absolutely essential that we not rely on external entities to provide for us, that we need to do everything we can to assure our own sovereignty and independence. For us in the OECS, the challenge is if no one is coming to save us, what are we doing to save ourselves? And this initiative here in Abuja is a perfect example of that. This is the second time that it is being held, and it is a really great opportunity to speak in concrete terms of what can be done to bridge that divide.
1: This summit was held last year. We saw some MOUs, some deals that came out of that, but not much in terms of raising the trade links or the trade volumes between both regions. How do we unlock that truly?
3: You can't have trade without a physical means of moving, unless you're talking digital trade, which too is an area of opportunity that we are exploring. We also have some very innovative ideas on what we can do to boost Caribbean trade with Africa. So for example, there are certain products we have that are unique. Grenada, for example, is known as the Isle of Spice. And Grenadian spices and cocoa and so on are high-value, quality agricultural products. There's no way that we can, for the scale and size of Africa, and we need to recognize the asymmetry of size and scale between us as small islands and even say any one African country. So the idea is that we are going to look at opportunities for joint venture with Africa. Can we find, for example, land in Africa that is suitable for certain unique agricultural products that we have? Buy or lease 200,000-300,000 acres of land, propagate and plant in Africa, and right there we serve the African market without even having to transport it across the Atlantic.
1: A decade from now, what does a thriving Africa-Caribbean relationship look like for you?
3: Certainly a large degree of free movement of people. So Antigua and Barbuda, for example, has done some major work with the deep water port. St. Vincent and the Grenadines have done work. And so it is a question of coordinating the flow of traffic across the OECS, the Eastern Caribbean. And I don't think that would be a problem because the more capacity we have, the better it would be. And for us in the OECS, as the Organization of Eastern Caribbean States, driving the free movement of people, the free transfer of goods and services, what we would like to see happen is these ports operate as a network, right, with a division of labor in terms of the flow of products. So we need to have it well organized so that there's optimization of the opportunity.
1: And that's it for this month's Connecting Africa. Coming to you from Abuja, Nigeria, I'm Victoria Rubadiri. Until next month, let's keep on connecting.
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7: All right, this breaking news. A passenger evacuated from that cruise ship hit by hantavirus, now experiencing symptoms on the flight back to France. This comes as more passengers are disembarking from the ship, heading to their homes, spanning at least 10 countries. Plus, Iran responds to the latest peace proposal from the U.S. What we're learning at this hour as a fragile ceasefire holds on. And the World Cup kicks off in North America in just 1 month. And if you thought the game tickets were high, well, wait until you find out how much it's going to cost you to make it to the match.
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7: Hello, everyone, and thank you so much for joining me. Happy Mother's Day. I'm Frederica Whitfield. At this hour, passengers are disembarking that cruise ship at the center of a deadly hantavirus outbreak. And we've just learned that a French passenger showed symptoms of the virus on the flight home to France. That flight took off earlier today after the vessel anchored near the Canary Islands and 117 passengers and crew began disembarking. Since the outbreak began, three passengers have died. Multiple others were sickened and evacuated after contracting the virus, which is typically spread by rats. Rodents. We were told no one on the ship had been suffering any symptoms of the deadly virus. The 17 Americans on board will be met by a team from the CDC and then flown to a quarantine facility in Nebraska to be checked out and then will be monitored at home by the CDC. That agency is also keeping tabs on the seven other Americans who landed in the U.S. 2 weeks

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1: Hit by hantavirus, now experiencing symptoms on the flight back to France. This comes as more passengers are disembarking from the ship, heading to their homes, spanning at least 10 countries. Plus, Iran responds to the latest peace proposal from the U.S. What we're learning at this hour as a fragile ceasefire holds on. And the World Cup kicks off in North America in just 1 month. And if you thought the game tickets were high, well, wait until you find out how much it's going to cost you to make it to the match.
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1: Hello, everyone, and thank you so much for joining me. Happy Mother's Day. I'm Frederica Whitfield. At this hour, passengers are disembarking that cruise ship at the center of a deadly hantavirus outbreak. And we've just learned that a French passenger showed symptoms of the virus on the flight home to France. That flight took off earlier today after the vessel anchored near the Canary Islands and 117 passengers and crew began disembarking. Since the outbreak began, three passengers have died. Multiple others were sickened and evacuated after contracting the virus, which is typically spread by rats. Rodents. We were told no one on the ship had been suffering any symptoms of the deadly virus. The 17 Americans on board will be met by a team from the CDC and then flown to a quarantine facility in Nebraska to be checked out and then will be monitored at home by the CDC. That agency is also keeping tabs on the seven other Americans who landed in the U.S. 2 weeks ago. We've got a team of correspondents and experts covering these developments. Rafael Romo is at the CDC in Atlanta. Let's begin with Melissa Bell in the Canary Islands, where the ship has now anchored. Melissa, what more do we know about the status of this French passenger showing symptoms and the operation overall to repatriate the other passengers?
3: All we've seen ever since about 8 a.m. local time over the course of the last few hours is this steady stream of passengers being taken off, Frederica, five at a time. This little boat takes them from the ship itself onto the shore here, through a tent, onto a bus, and then onto the plane that waits for all of the nationals from a particular country to be on that flight before heading off. And so it began with Spaniards. They were the first off this morning. There was the Dutch that came off, then the French. What's significant about what we've just learned from the French Prime Minister is that we were speaking earlier to an epidemiologist from the World Health Organization. What they've been seeing as a result of the study of these particular cases on this ship is that it appears that this is a virus that is transmitted once someone is symptomatic. It doesn't appear to have been transmitted by people who are asymptomatic. So once you've got symptoms and you are at close proximity, that is when you're likely to transmit this virus. So the fact that this French passenger started demonstrating, feeling these symptoms when he was on that flight back to Paris is hugely significant and extremely worrying. Clearly, he is at least part of a group that was being very closely monitored, as all of these high-risk cases, as they're being called by the World Health Organization, that are coming off this ship have been categorized. Now, what we understand, Frederica, is that the very next batch of passengers to come off that ship will be the Americans. It's been quite a steady stream of people that's been coming off the ship, but there are, after all, 23 nationalities. The last will be the Australians, we understand, tomorrow, but in a few moments we expect the Americans to come off of the ship. We understand that that biocontainment plane, the kind that was used during COVID times, is on standby at Tenerife Airport and ready to fly them back to Omaha, Nebraska. Frederica.
1: All right, Melissa Bell, we'll check back with you. Thank you so much. And now to the CDC in Atlanta. Let's go to Rafael Romo. Rafael, walk us through what we know about the CDC plans for these Americans, how they'll be observed, monitored, etc., especially after they arrive in Nebraska.
4: Well, Frederica, initially it appeared that U.S. health officials were considering a quarantine for all 17 Americans who were on the cruise ship at the center of the outbreak, but that doesn't appear to be the case anymore. National Institutes of Health Director Dr. Jay Bhattacharya, who's currently also serving as acting director of this institution behind me, the Centers for Disease Control and Prevention, told CNN earlier today that those passengers

0: Returning to the United States will be given several options, including returning home. According to the acting CDC director, those options include staying in Nebraska, where the National Quarantine Unit, which is a federally funded facility, is located. Another option, Fred, according to Batacaria, is allowing the passengers to, quote, safely drive home without exposing other people on the way. Those people would be monitored by their state and local public officials and agencies. One point that the acting CDC director seemed eager to emphasize is that even though the memory of COVID is fresh in people's memories, it would be wrong, he said, to assume we're dealing with similar risks, as he told Jake Tapper on State of the Union this morning.
1: This is not the COVID, Jake, and we don't want to treat it like COVID. We don't want to cause a public panic over this. We want to treat it with the hantavirus protocols that we're successful in containing outbreaks in the past. And so we follow those protocols. The key message I want to send to your audience is that this is not COVID. Mm-hmm. This is not going to lead to the kind of outbreak.
0: And Fred, we're hearing similar assessments by global health officials who have emphasized that the public health risk remains low from hantavirus, saying human-to-human transmission is generally considered rare and that the virus does not spread in the same way as flu or COVID-19. The Trump administration faced scrutiny last year after making deep cuts to staffing at the CDC, including layoffs of disease detectives and outbreak forecasters as part of a larger effort to cut government spending. But the CDC acting director said that if the threat from hantavirus were higher, then the health officials here at the Centers for Disease Control and Prevention would have reacted differently, adding that he thinks this has been a, quote, absolutely professional response to this by the CDC. Fred, now back to you.
2: Rafael Romo at the CDC in Atlanta, thank you so much. All right, joining me right now to talk more about these developments is Dr. Sierra Madad. She is the infectious disease epidemiologist at the Harvard Belfer Center and the chief biopreparedness officer for the New York City Health System. Doctor, great to see you.
3: Thanks for having me on.
2: So the French prime minister says one of their passengers from the ship showed hantavirus symptoms during the flight home. Does that give you any concerns about how this repatriation process is going to be played out?
3: Well, first, you know, we know this is a highly complex, multi-country effort. It's both a public health response as well as a humanitarian response. And there's three objectives here. The first is the safe and humane transfer of all the passengers and crew members on board. The second is the protection of all the community members and everyone else kind of around them. And the third is those that are responding to this incident. Now, with this symptomatic case, that's not surprising because all of these individuals are still within their incubation period. So this is not a failure of response. This is just showing surveillance is actually working.
2: Because it can take up to, right, 6 or maybe even 8 weeks for symptoms to actually show up. And in light of this French passenger showing symptoms of the virus today, do you agree with the CDC plans to, you know, allow these American passengers to travel to the U.S. and then be at least under observation in the Nebraska facility before eventually they may self-monitor?
3: This is certainly a risk-based approach, and it's appropriate with the disease that we're dealing with, which is hantavirus. And so what's important is that as, you know, these 17 passengers are disembarked and safely transferred over and repatriated to the United States, they're going to go through an additional assessment looking at their exposure and symptoms. And then based on that, the appropriate path will be followed for high-risk contacts as well as low-risk contacts. So there is a plan in place. There is a protocol, and it includes public health oversight. So I am comfortable and confident in the process, and we'll see this play out in the coming days.
2: So we just heard, though, that you may pass on this virus potentially once you're symptomatic. So if people go home, say, for instance, any of those 17 Americans who do eventually go home, they self-monitor, then now they do show some symptoms. Those who are in the home with them, are they now susceptible to the spread?
3: Well, based on, you know, if they have any symptoms, this would be a higher risk, pathway. And so they would most likely be quarantined away from others, away from family members, away from the general public. And so that is what the game plan is. And so once that assessment is done, the most important thing is based on their risk and their symptoms, they are, part of that public health pathway. and they're married with healthcare resources and support that's needed. You know, I will also mention, this is why public health capacity is so important and making sure we have this, not in the middle of a crisis, but beforehand, and maintaining that capacity is so extremely important. And so here in the United States, with the active dismantling of public health, you know, that is certainly a wake-up call to everybody that we need to maintain these infrastructures in place. And I commend everybody that's part of this multi-effort. This is across borders, time zones, legal frameworks. So there's a lot of work happening behind the scenes with a lot of amazing and competent people that are working around the clock to really make sure that this continues to go as planned.
2: What concerns, if any, do the folks in the Canary Islands or in the mainland of Spain, what concerns should they have or might they have as a result of people disembarking, even though it is anchored offshore, off the coast there of the Canary Islands? What kind of concerns do you believe they have that should be addressed?
3: Well, certainly, you know, there's a lot of anxiety and fear, and I completely understand that. But this is where having a good plan and preparedness and transparency and communication are key. And so this is a highly controlled disembarkment process, stepwise fashion, and they're at no point is going to be, in touch with the community or the general public there. And so this is a highly controlled process. So I feel confident and comfortable with what the World Health Organization, along with multiple other agencies, have put in place.
2: All right. You became a very familiar face here on this network during the COVID pandemic. I mean, health officials have been saying that this is not like that time period or even experience. But how do you allay the concerns or fears? There's so much that comes with, you know, people's unfamiliarity with the hantavirus. What do you want to stress in terms of how it differs or how do you allay the fears that it, too, could become a pandemic related kind of virus?
3: It's a serious public health threat, but not all public health threats are pandemic level. And so, you know, having questions and anxiety, that's completely normal. But what's important is that we know hantavirus is at least 5 decades old. We have some information, and we're going to continue to learn more about this virus in the coming days to weeks. And so just making sure that we continuously provide transparent, open communication and good science communication as we learn more and we understand more, that's really going to be the key here. And the goal, as I mentioned, is the protection of everybody, the general public, the responders, our healthcare workers, everyone working together and understanding what the situation is. And so there is a game plan. We know hope is not a plan. There's a strategy in place, and the strategy is being executed as we speak.
2: All right. Dr. Sarah Madad, thank you so much. Always great to see you. Appreciate it.
3: Thank you.
2: All right. Coming up, Iranian state media says Tehran has responded to the latest U.S. peace proposal. Where negotiations stand right now as a fragile ceasefire continues to hold. Meanwhile, plans are still moving forward for President Trump to meet with Chinese leader Xi Jinping in Beijing this week. What's at stake at this high-level summit? Straight ahead.
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7: We have breaking news now. Iran says it has sent its response to the latest U.S. proposal to end the war. That's according to Iranian state media. And moments ago, we heard from President Donald J. Trump. Let's bring in CNN correspondent Julia Benbrook at the White House. Julia, what is the president saying?
8: Well, we have reached out to the White House, Fred, for more information on this response from Iran to the United States proposal to bring the conflict to an end, looking to see what is included in it. Does it address Iran's nuclear ambitions the way that leaders here want it to? As you mentioned, we did hear from President Donald Trump just moments ago. He took to his social media site, Truth Social, but he did not comment specifically on the response to this proposal or if he had reviewed it. Instead, he aired some of his old grievances. I want to read part of it for you now. He started off this post by saying Iran has been playing games with the United States and the rest of the world for 47 years. Delay, delay, delay. But like I said, we are still waiting to learn more about what is in this response, which according to Iran's state media was sent through Pakistani mediators. And once we learn what's in it, we'll be able to see, administration officials will be able to see if this puts the United States in a serious place for negotiations. Now, earlier today, we did hear from the UN ambassador to the United Nations, the U.S. ambassador to the United Nations, Mike Waltz, as he said that the president has repeatedly tried to give diplomacy a chance and that he is continuing to do that. When it comes to the ceasefire specifically, there was a question about that because the United States and Iran have traded fire in recent days. I want you to listen to what he had to say.
9: Look, that's up to President Trump as commander in chief to determine what constitutes a violation, when to go back to military action, or when to continue to give diplomacy a

0: chance. And when the mediators, in this case Pakistan, ask us, head of state to head of state, to give this negotiation another chance before we go back to bombing Iran, then I think that's completely an appropriate choice for President Trump to make. He is putting, giving diplomacy every chance we possibly can before going back to hostilities.
1: So there again, he said that the president is giving diplomacy every chance that he possibly can before going back to hostilities. As far as other discussions that are taking place, we do know that Secretary of State Marco Rubio and Special Envoy Steve Witkoff had a lunch yesterday in Miami with the Qatari Prime Minister. And according to a source familiar, they did discuss the bilateral relationship between the two nations, which included ways to support the Pakistani mediation efforts here to bring the conflict to an end.
2: All right, Julia Benbrook at the White House. Thanks so much. All right, let's go to Jerusalem now, to Jerusalem Bureau Chief Oren Lieberman. So, Oren, the response was delivered to Pakistani mediators. What more do we know from there?
3: At this point, we know very little about what response Iran gave and what were their the points on which they would not compromise and what they were willing to compromise on. But I will point to one line, according to Iranian state media, where they say, and I'll read this here. According to the proposed framework, negotiations at this stage will focus on the issue of ending the war in the region. And that's key because Iran's stated goal to this point has been to deal with this in phases. First, there's the end of the war. Then there's the Strait of Hormuz. Then there's the nuclear issue. This and what seems, and certainly what the U.S. is interpreting as a way of drawing this out and dealing with one issue at a time. Each of these issues are very complex, and Iran is very clearly taking its time here. President Donald Trump said the U.S. was expecting the response on Friday. Well, here we are on Sunday, and we finally see that response. So Iran has signaled that it's not in a rush to get these negotiations over with, and it shows that they at least feel they're negotiating for from a position of strength. They've also made clear that they're not willing to compromise greatly on the Strait of Hormuz, and they see it as one of their own strategic assets. And that, of course, may be an incredibly difficult negotiating issue for the United States. And that gets to the gaps between the U.S. and Iran. Although Pakistani mediators and Trump himself have signaled some optimism here about negotiations, it's not clear that anybody has been able to find some sort of compromise or working solution, especially not on a compressed Trump timeline, to bring about a complete ceasefire and find an agreement that works both for the U.S. and for Iran.
2: All right. And then Israeli Prime Minister Benjamin Netanyahu did an interview with CBS's 60 Minutes and talked about what he thinks it will take to end the war. What is he saying?
3: What's interesting here is he says there's more work to be done. He says it was a terrifically important mission and a successful mission to this point that degraded Iran's capabilities, but there is more work to be done. And what's interesting here is he acknowledges that the stated goals at the beginning, that is the removal of highly enriched uranium, the destruction of Iran's nuclear capabilities, the destruction of its ballistic missile capabilities, Iran stopping support for proxies, none of that has been accomplished. He acknowledged there's more work to do on all of this. So the stated goals at the beginning 2 months ago are still very much there. Even if Iran's military and its regime have been weakened and to some extent decapitated, the overlying issues that led to this war are still very much at the forefront of trying to find some sort of end to it. Netanyahu also said that he believes Iran's highly enriched uranium, some 400 plus kilograms, can be removed physically, whether that's through negotiations or military force.
2: All right. Oren Lieberman in Jerusalem. Thank you so much. All right. Coming up, back in this country, a new House bill takes aim at what some lawmakers call unnecessary child care regulations, how some daycare centers could soon have an easier time serving fresh fruit to kids.
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0: 2015.
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0: This year's Design Week celebrates what it is to be human and the power of connection.
2: The late Toni Morrison was iconic in saying that the arts make us remember who we are. The arts are able to remind us what we're capable of. The arts are able to seduce us into being better versions of ourselves.
0: These sunglasses are made from recycled floorboards and cow horn, a byproduct of the meat industry. They were made in a factory 20 kilometers from Nairobi Center.
3: So whatever products that you get out there, it is personalized. It has so much love. It has so much passion.
4: Yes, I actually won.
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2: All right, in a rare show of bipartisanship, Congress is aiming to make it easier for many child care programs around the U.S. Currently, some daycare center workers are not allowed to, say, for an example, peel bananas for toddlers because of federal food preparation guidelines. CNN's Camila DeChalice is joining us right now about what some of these restrictions are, what's being eased, what's being, I don't know, more reinforced. Camila, bring us up to date.
3: Well, Fred, at this point in time, a really big conversation is being had on Capitol Hill just this past week. They passed this bipartisan bill that was really a part of a bigger Republican-backed farm bill. And we're told it's a really pressing issue because at this point in time, there are some states where daycare workers face more hurdles serving fresh fruits like peeling a banana or an orange than handing out a prepackaged snack. And there's a bipartisan group that's really trying to change that. Now, this bill was sponsored by Democratic Congresswoman Marie Glusenkamp Perez. And the purpose of this is really to ease some of these regulations by creating a separate category for low-risk foods like peeling a fruit or a vegetable so childcare providers are not really penalized for serving them. And this is something that a lot of people don't realize that's going on because a

0: lot of when you peel a banana or orange is considered food preparation, and these daycare facilities need to abide by a certain regulations, and this could really trigger more of them to have health and kitchen requirements, for example, requiring them to have an extra sink or upgrading their kitchen facilities. Now, I spoke to a number of daycare providers in Washington, and they say that they really support this measure because it's going to strip some of these unnecessary regulations, and they say that it makes it harder for them to provide healthier food options for children. Now, other childcare experts I talked to say that the goal here really isn't to weaken these food safety standards, but it's better to distinguish between high-risk food preparation and simple low-risk items like fresh fruit. But critics really argue at this point in time, Fred, that's more complicated in saying that these regulations really do are in place and exist to really protect children. So the question here is just how really this legislation can help, but if there's more legislation that needs to be introduced in Congress to really address some of the challenges that daycare facilities face on a day-to-day basis. But at this time, what we do know is that this measure now heads to the Senate, but it's still unclear when they're going to vote on it.
1: Mm-hmm. All right, Camila DeChalice, keep us posted when you know. All right, coming up, President Trump is due to head to China this week to meet with key leaders there, including his counterpart, President Xi Jinping. We'll talk about how the war with Iran and the issue of Taiwan may add tensions to crucial talks between.
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4: How would you coach against OKC?
5: Today, a newly released video is showing the person who walked onto the runway before being struck by a Frontier Airlines jet during takeoff on Friday. You can see someone walking on the left side of your screen on this thermal imaging video. The individual eventually makes it to the runway and is then fatally struck by the passenger plane, according to the Denver International Airport. It's all still under investigation. The identity of the pedestrian has not yet been revealed. All right, we are now days away from President Trump's critical summit with Chinese leader Xi Jinping in Beijing. This will be the first visit to China by a U.S. president in nearly 9 years when Trump traveled there during his first term in 2017. Here's what we know so far. Trump is scheduled to leave Wednesday for the Beijing summit, which has already had a six-week delay because of the war with Iran. The two leaders are expected to discuss the situation in the Middle East, bilateral trade, Taiwan, and technology. Joining me right now for more perspective is Julian Gerwitz, former senior director for China and Taiwan affairs at the National Security Council under President Biden. Julian, great to see you. So why meet in China and not at a more neutral location? Is that a fair question?
6: Yeah, well, it's great to be with you, and I think it's a crucial question. President Trump and President Xi met in South Korea, a more neutral location, late last year to kind of declare a truce to the U.S.-China trade war that we've seen, spike in tension at various points over the past year and a half. But this trip is something different because going to China, a U.S. president, as you just said, has not gone to China since 2017. When President Trump went early in his first term, it's a big deal because for Xi Jinping, he gets to play host. He gets to set the terms of the engagement. And of course, President Trump has said that he's very excited for the pageantry and the show that Xi is going to put on.
5: The U.S. State Department just sanctioned three Chinese companies, accusing them of aiding Iran in the war. If you add that with the six-week delay this trip has already experienced, how is China viewing this summit, and what might it reveal about its interest in the conflict between the U.S. and Iran?
6: Well, China heads into this summit in an extraordinarily confident position. It's really remarkable to see the degree of self-assurance that Beijing is projecting. They see President Trump as having folded in the trade war, having come to the negotiating table after China imposed a new export control regime on the critical minerals that help power modern technology. And that was going to be the case 6 weeks ago. But the war with Iran has, I think, from Beijing's perspective, shown a beleaguered president who has a real crisis on his hands and who's going to Beijing to try to get a win. And they know that President Trump is seeing this trip to China as a win that he needs to show that his foreign policy is going well. And that gives China quite a lot of leverage heading into the negotiations. Mm.
5: And the White House reportedly invited multiple CEOs from major companies like Apple, Boeing, Citigroup to be on this trip. What does this suggest to you in the White House's prioritization of what this trip is all about?
6: Well, it's a really remarkable thing to have the president of the United States go to China with a bunch of major company CEOs.

0: because, of course, for much of the past decade, the core dynamic in U.S.-China relations has been economic competition and trying to de-risk the U.S. economy from exposure to China. But President Trump, I think, sees this quite differently. He wants to sell more American products to China. He's interested in potentially even Chinese investment in the United States. And so for him, getting a big top line deal number, an economic number that he can tout as a victory, as we were just discussing, while he's in China is really important. And having those CEOs is something he likes. In his other trips around the world, he's done this as well. So it's a very revealing indication of the mindset of the U.S. president wanting to make economic deals with a country that is, in a way, our chief strategic competitor. It's very different than I think any of his predecessors would have done.
1: And then one has to wonder about security. Often the White House would want to be tight-lipped about the kind of conversations it has with an ally or adversary, but then you can't have that same level of control over corporations and corporate CEOs that are coming for a very different objective, right?
0: That's right. And so you have to wonder, you know, as I mentioned a moment ago, the Chinese are going to be the ones who set a lot of the protocol, a lot of how the different meetings unfold. When I worked in the White House, this was something you spent a lot of time negotiating with your Chinese counterparts, who goes where and who's in the meeting. And in this case, we know President Trump likes a much more freewheeling style. He likes to call people into meetings, kick them out, all the rest of it. The Chinese don't do business that way. So we have to imagine that if the CEOs do go, as has been reported, there'll be some very big meetings that they'll be a part of. But where the really most sensitive stuff will be discussed is in small sidebar conversations, potentially even one-on-one between President Trump and President Xi. That's very unusual, too. And I think we should all, you know, ask questions about what those private conversations may cover on Taiwan, on technology, other topics.
1: Very fascinating. All right, Julian Gohritz, thank you so much.
0: Thank you.
1: All right, coming up, this year's biggest event in world sports comes to the United States, and it's next month. Can you believe it? Where's the time gone? The sticker shock many fans are seeing to attend a FIFA World.
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3: Okay, hard to believe, but we're just a little more than a month away from the first matches of the FIFA World Cup. And if you want to attend any of those games in person, well, you may be in for some sticker shock. To see Spain play Cape Verde in Atlanta, the cheapest ticket is $444. That's from SeatGeek, and that includes fees. And brace yourself, FIFA's official resale marketplace lists a seat to watch the final in New Jersey for more than $2 million. After factoring in travel and hotel, many fans may find attending the World Cup just too steep. CNN's Lee Waldman is in New York at Penn Station. All right, Lee, I mean, you took a look at what it will cost to take a train to some of these stadiums, and then there's that cost. You got to get there.
4: Fred, you're absolutely right. So if you're shelling out thousands, maybe even millions of dollars for a ticket, hopefully you save some money, because if you want to take the train from here in Manhattan at Penn Station over to MetLife, that's going to run you $105. That's nearly 12 times the normal $12.90 that ticket generally costs you. So well into the triple digits there. This is because New Jersey Transit says it will cost them $48 million to transport all of those fans to the stadium while these eight games are taking place, and that final game is played at MetLife Stadium. That's a discount from the $150 it was just a few weeks ago. This is not making New Jersey Governor very happy. A spokesperson for New Jersey Governor Mikey Sherrill sent us a statement. It said, quote, Governor Sherrill has been clear that FIFA should contribute to transport its fans to World Cup games. Since it hasn't, she's directed New Jersey Transit to seek private and non-taxpayer dollars to significantly reduce the fare. The governor appreciates all the companies that have already stepped up to lower the cost for ticket holders. She will continue to ensure that the World Cup is an experience that benefits fans and all New Jerseyans. She doesn't want to raise taxes there, but FIFA, they also don't want to contribute here and say, hey, it's up to the fans to get themselves to this stadium. The New York governor and New York City's mayor, Zohran Mamdani, have weighed in. Take a listen to what Mamdani had to say.
5: The decision of what to charge for these tickets is a decision made by New Jersey Transit, and it's a decision that they're making because of the cost that comes with the host duties. And I empathize with the fact that what we see oftentimes is municipalities being left with a cost of a tournament that will generate $11 billion in revenue. What I can say is that what is within New York City's control, we are going to ensure it is the most affordable experience it can be.
4: So if you don't want to pay $105 to take a train from here to New Jersey, you don't have a bunch of other options. You can get an $80 bus ticket, or you can spend over $200 to get a parking spot nearby the stadium. But let's look at those other host cities. If you're in Atlanta, Fred, you are in luck here. Atlanta has said no fare increase. Train tickets cost $250 per ride. Los Angeles is partnering with Metro Transit, $175 each way. Houston, no fare increase. Light rail tickets cost $125 one way. The only other city experiencing this massive increase in cost, we have to look at Boston. The Massachusetts Bay Transport Authority has raised their prices to $80 for a World Cup game ticket. That's up from the normal $20 that fans would pay.
3: Oh my goodness, people better start setting aside some ducats right now if you plan to attend any of these games, but at least no fare increase in some of those other cities that you mentioned. That's good.

0: All right, Lee Wallman, thank you so much. All right, just moments ago, another group of people from being on board that cruise ship with the hantavirus, they've just left the ship. We'll take you live to the Canary Islands in minutes.
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1: 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College basketball.
3: He shoots it immediately.
4: He makes it in.
1: Tennis. Golf. And even top motorsports like NASCAR.
5: One lap to go.
1: And IndyCar. 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
5: 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Dream and nightmare at the same time. 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
3: Instantly recognizable now. This is where the global phenomenon began with this very riff. Golden. From the 2025 animated movie K-pop Demon Hunters. And if you're watching closely, you just might catch me in it too.
2: Everyone talks about Golden. Everywhere I go, in America, in Korea.
3: The song made K-pop history, winning a Grammy, Golden Globe, and at the Oscars, Best Original Song.
1: 이제 이렇게 다 완성을 시킨 후에 브릿지를 만들게 됐는데. 네.
3: Co-produced by Zune, Lee Yu-han and Nam Hee-dong, together known as IDO.
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3: The writers, including EJ, who also sings the part of Rumi from Huntrix, together crafted the melody and lyrics on top of this track.
2: Yeah, so right. With all due respect to Golden, because I love Golden, the first song that caught my ear in K-pop Demon Hunters was Soda Pop.
3: Producer and singer-songwriter Vince and producer Do Min-seok worked on that.
4: 그 벨소리를 먼저 작업했습니다.
2: Already so cute.
4: 다음은 이제 드럼이 같이 들어오는데요.
2: Snare drum, hi-hat. And then someone's whistling on the top, yeah. Right? Why did you think of that for the song?
5: 24 is also another producer that worked on this.
6: He actually went in the booth and whistled it himself. The whole song, we were trying to be cute. Like you can tell, we're not the cutest people in the world, but making this, it was a hell of an experience for sure. My little soda
1: pop. 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
2: You guys created something that has definitely, I think, changed our culture for generations. 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
3: Golden is only the latest Korean-made pop song to dominate global charts. 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In less than 2 years, BTS charted 4 number one albums in the US, faster than any band since the Beatles. I was lucky enough to go to a BTS concert in LA. Music aside, what really blew my mind was seeing non-Koreans singing along to the music in Korean.
8: 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BTS, of course.
9: BTS!
3: That would have been unthinkable when I was a kid. If Americans had even heard of South Korea, it was because of war. Just 40 years ago, South Korea was under military rule. Western-style music deemed too decadent was banned. Same with long hair on men and short skirts on women. And today, this is the Korea everyone knows. So how does a country go from censorship to pop culture trendsetter in just one generation?
2: Let's start at the beginning. How would you define K-pop?
10: Oh, wow. It's a mix of hip-hop, there's like R&B, there's like techno, dance, all these different genres from different cultures, different music styles. And then on top of that, we have our own Korean touch to it. All that is K-pop.
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3: David Kim is an adjunct professor in media creation and a YouTuber.
10: A couple of subscribers.
13: This is David Kim from K-pop Herald.
10: The Korean music industry wasn't really existent back in the 60s because we were just getting off of like the Korean War, and with the influence of like American troops coming in, military bases, they brought in the Western culture, the American music, such as R&B, jazz, rock, and groups like the Kim Sisters just started to pop up. The Kim Sisters are like pioneers.
3: Two of the women lost their father in the Korean War. Alongside their cousin, they started singing in the 1950s to support their family, performing for American soldiers stationed in South Korea, one of the first Korean music groups to break through in the U.S.
10: What's interesting is, even back in the 60s, they made American feats.
3: Like the Ed Sullivan Show.
0: Hi, everybody, you're repeating me.
3: Then came restrictions.
10: So the 70s and 80s are like a dark age for music because we had like a authoritarian administration with Park Jong-hee and like Chun Doo-hwan. So back then there were a lot of censorships, blacklisting, and you couldn't do anything like that's like Western or too provocative in like the government's lens.
2: When I came to Korea for the first time in 1977, my cousins who were older than I am, they would kind of sneak me into their room and show me all their records. And the first time I ever heard Aerosmith, they had like American LPs in their stash.
10: Yeah.
2: And so those were considered a little bit dangerous to have at the time.
10: Some certain records or some certain groups, for example, Bob Dylan was also kind of censored too. So if it's too progressive to our culture back then, the government was like, no.
3: That changed in June 1987, when nationwide protests led to the end of military rule in South Korea. The culmination of mostly student-led demonstrations that began in the 1960s. The 1988 Seoul Olympic Games gave the country a chance to transform its image from war-torn dictatorship to modern democracy and economic powerhouse.

0: When we enter the 90s, this group over here, they are like the genesis of K-pop. 서태지 and boys.
1: 서태지 씨와 그 친구들의
2: The band debuted their first single, 난 알아요, or I Know, on national TV talent shows.
0: They experimented with something unprecedented. They introduced hip-hop, very quirky dance styles. The younger generation, they were like, wow, this is refreshing. Mm-hmm. This is something we needed. They actually incorporated very creative but also liberal lyrics. They criticized society as well too, but people loved it because it was like so rebellious.
3: Yeah, I remember being in the US when 서태지 came out. Mm-hmm. I first heard 난 알아요 and I yeah. was like, Koreans are rapping?
2: 난 알아요 was number one on Korean charts for 17 straight weeks.
4: 여러분들이
2: The lyrics in the group's 1995 Regret of the Times were banned for criticizing the establishment, leading to widespread outcry from fans. That helped pressure the government to lift censorship laws, a holdover from the dictatorship era. By 1998, Korea started investing in the creative industries, including music, as a way to drive revenue from cultural exports. This newfound openness is when the wave began.
0: Everyone just jumped onto like the rebellious tone. These groups are a little bit more hip-hop based, dance based, and they're like in groups of like three people, four people, performing in choreographies and introducing mixed genres in their music. Now it's super systemized. That was when the internet was kind of like booming. We can actually visually consume it. We can repost it. We can follow the choreographies
3: right.
0: and become like a participants of the whole K-pop movement. Now it's like the explosion era. Because the internet is now so advanced in high speed and we have social media, we can actually interact with the groups like real time. After the third generation, people started trying out new concepts, new markets, new stuff, like maybe make a co-ed group.
3: Where does it go from here?
0: It's honestly uncharted territory. Nobody knows the ceiling. Like the whole world is recognizing the power of the fandom and like the reach of K-pop groups.
2: All of this sparked by one group who also inspired a new formula for commercial success.
3: So do you think that's when managers and labels started putting people together?
0: 서태지 and boys, they raked money. They, like, fans went crazy over it. We need to systemize this. We need to make properly functioning group so that we can monetize it.
3: Isn't it interesting, though, that a group came about organically and spoke openly, rebelliously,
0: right?
3: Then spawned the commercialization and systemization
0: exactly.
3: of that group structure?
0: Yeah.
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7: I can't tell you the number of times I've heard this song blaring through karaoke rooms all throughout, not just America, but the world. This was something special. I thought, of all the K-pop stars that I knew, that Psy, like an older guy, not one of the teenagers, was the one who broke through to America and changed K-pop forever was pretty amazing.
8: I just went to the statue.
9: Gangnam,
8: and not many people have a statue of what they mean to the culture.
9: That's
8: personally and honestly, I'm kind of embarrassed because, wow, that statue is too big for me.
9: And it's too big.
8: It's appropriate because what you've done through your music is not just important to Korea, but important to the world.
5: Gangnam Style reached 1 billion views less than 6 months after release, the first YouTube video ever to hit that milestone. This catchy song went viral as global audiences started shifting to streaming online. But even Psy, whose real name is Jaesung Park, doesn't fully understand why it broke through. At the time, K-pop wasn't mainstream outside of Asia. Conventional wisdom for idol groups like Big Bang, EXO, and Girls' Generation then was polish and precision, not horse riding.
8: Here's to being you.
9: Thank you.
5: Psy built on that success. In 2019, he founded entertainment agency P Nation, which represents girl group Baby Don't Cry, among others. And his annual Summer Swag concert series, which P Nation says accounts for more than 10% of all ticket sales in Korea.
8: Your summer festivals are now legendary in Korea. You've done them for a number of years. Mm. You do this in the heat of a Korean summer. That's not easy. Did they know they were going to get wet?
9: Yes. Okay.
8: But they didn't expect that much. When I do the show, usually do 4 hours.
10: They are so great.
8: I know as a performer,

0: what it feels like to feel like you're giving everything. And I think, how does he do that every night?
1: When I was young, I felt happy when I see someone happy. Mm-hmm. So the concert is the maximum of the maximum. So when I do the concert, let's say if I have 25,000 audience, I see 25,000 happy face in front of me. And because of me. I was like, wow, I can die right now. Because this is awesome.
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9: Some people say that TalkSport is possessed by the Premier League, but that's just not cricket. 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
11: Like any good art form, K-pop comes with contradictions. For starters, K-pop stars aren't like the rock stars I grew up with. They're known as idols. Not quite worshipped, but certainly adored. The hardcore faithful show their devotion everywhere. And fandoms truly can make their favorites famous. Some spend thousands of dollars a year on music, concerts, and merch.
12: Right next to the CD, you have a QR code to download an album, the past and the future.
11: The K-pop industry is now worth $10 billion.
12: It's so cute. Like, it's great merch if you're at a concert. It's expensive. You know, if you're a real fan, it's a really playful way of showing how much you love this group. I think it's better than a poster.
11: Unlike the rebellious rappers that started this movement, K-pop groups today rarely form organically. They're made. Chosen and managed by a handful of entertainment agencies. Trainees get a crash course in singing, dancing, rapping, languages, and more. Lessons and evaluations can go long into the night. Creativity curated from within a commercial machine. Though many here will tell you, that

0: what makes it work. They'll also say there's no one formula to make it in K-pop. But image is key. You also have to perform. Choreography is highly synchronized, perfected over years of training. Lastly, you need an earworm with music that can transcend borders by blending multiple musical genres. Miao debuted in 2024. Gawon, Suin, Anna, Ella, and Narin.
1: You like to rap, right? You're the rapper of the group. Do you rap in English and Korean?
2: Yeah, but I feel like when we rap, English has like the natural rhythm. But when I rap in Korean, I feel more powerful. I don't know why.
1: Oh, interesting.
2: Yeah.
1: This is your second year, right, as a group?
2: Yes, it is.
1: When did you first think, oh my gosh, I think I might be famous now?
2: At the airport, when we went to Beijing, like our pom-poms, our fans were waiting for us at the airport, and there were like lots of pom-poms because it was really late at night.
1: Ah, right.
3: It was like probably in the AMs, right?
2: Yes.
3: Yeah. We were like,
2: so we were shocked.
3: You came here right now for us.
1: And they waited all that time
2: for
1: us. Yeah, that's a big deal.
0: 1 year after debuting, Miao reached more than 1 million followers on Spotify. They're managed by the Black Label, known for cultivating creative freedom with its artists.
4: Yeah, like that. 이거 여섯 번 가볼게요.
0: The same studio behind Golden, Soda Pop, and Bonafide Music Royalty.
5: That drop.
1: That's going to get people up out of their seat right there.
5: I hope so.
0: Member of Big Bang and chart-topping solo artist, Taeyang.
5: He's a man.
0: Debuting in 2006, Big Bang was one of the first K-pop groups to go on a global arena tour, and the first to chart on the U.S. Billboard 200 with an all-Korean album.
1: You've had such a long career, you know, and you're considered prince, right? You're a prince of R&B.
6: Korean prince.
5: 감사합니다. I would like to say he's the king.
1: Because in my eyes, you're so young still.
5: Yeah.
1: But in the K-pop world, you're much older now. So old. So old at what, 37?
6: I'm 37, yes.
1: Oh my, so old. Harabuji.
6: Fan분들 때문에 이렇게 오래 할 수 있었던 것 같고 그리고 무엇보다도 여기 있는 빈스나 제 주변에 있는 음악을 같이 만들 수 있는 동료들의 도움 덕분에 이렇게 오랫동안 좋은 음악을 만들면서 할 수 있었던 거라고 생각이 듭니다.
7: 아리가또!
0: Today, Taeyang is recording his latest solo album and preparing for Big Bang's 20-year reunion.
1: You're not only appealing to an older generation, but today's generation. How does it feel to kind of go back and get back in touch with that part of your career?
6: 그게 진짜 어려운 것 같아요. Yeah. 네, 왜냐면 이제 오래 또 이제 음악을 하다 보니까 사실상 거의 웬만한 거 다 해본 것 같거든요. 근데 여기에서 또 뭔가 새로운 것을 해야 되고 또 어떻게 보면 기존에 있던 우리 팬분들뿐만이 아니라 새롭게 이제 저희를 보고 또 저희를 관심 있어하는 분들의 어떤 것들까지도 이렇게 그들의 마음까지도 이렇게 잡아야 되는 어떤 음악을 해야 된다라는 생각이 드니까.
8: Like 10 years ago, we were trying to make the biggest song in Korea, but I feel now our approach is a little different. And even like the lyrics-wise, language, it doesn't have to be fully Korean now. Like,
1: rarely is it fully Korean.
8: Rarely it's fully Korean now, but I think that's one of the biggest reasons why is because it has so much international fans, even sound-wise.
1: How we see people from Korea and Asia have changed.
8: Right.
1: This is a kind of power that, you know, lawmakers don't have, teachers don't have, only entertainment has. to have someone say like, right. I want to be a producer like Vince.
8: Right, right.
1: Or, you know, I want to be like Taehyung.
8: Right.
1: I want to do what he's doing. He's my role model, you know? Do you ever feel pressure about that kind of thing?
6: 부담감이 아예 없다면 거짓말이겠죠. 당연히 그런 부담감을 갖고 제가 지금까지 이렇게 할 수 있었던 것을 감사한 마음으로 앞으로도 제가 그거를 좀 잘 해나가야 되겠다는 책임감 같은 게 좀 들기는 드는 것 같아요. 그러니까
8: In Korea, I think the standard for being a model citizen is very high. Especially being a K-pop idol, you do have a lot of eyes on you, not just domestically, but internationally. So you can't be living your rock star life.
1: Can't live a rock star life, even though you're a pop star. So
8: right.
1: The two things are very different.
8: Two things are very different. You gotta know it's a lot of little kids that are looking up to you as a role model and can't give him the wrong image. It's not for everybody for sure. You of course have to be a great performer and a singer, but it takes more than a lot more than that to be an idol.
9: It's me. Yeah. It's quite different, right?
6: 어쨌든 자기들도 물론 많은 팬 여러분들 사랑을 받고 기대를 받는 스타지만 또 한편으로는 사실은 just human. 그러니까 인간일 뿐이잖아요. 그러니까 자기의 private life를 어떤 식으로 잘 가꾸어 나가야지 될지에 대한 고민들이 굉장히 많더라고요.
1: It must affect your creativity as an artist too. If you don't feel flexible in the way that you can live, the way that you can write or perform must feel a little bit closed off.
6: 맞습니다. 다양한 걸 경험을 해야 되는데 그게 어떤 유연함이 적은 환경에서 계속 그 창작을 할 수는 없는 것 같아요.

0: 对。
1: It's so satisfying.
2: Yeah.
1: You know? I hope when I hear the final track,
2: Yeah, it stays that way.
1: I hope so.
2: We might get impatient and we're like, oh, let's cut that part. Yeah, you never know.
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5: You ready? I'm ready.
4: That's roughly 4% of South Korea's entire population.
6: I won't forget, don't worry.
7: Bye-bye.
4: But aspiration alone isn't enough. Getting to this stage takes years of sacrifice, discipline, and unwavering focus.
8: You sure you could keep them?
4: All Day Project debuted in 2025.
9: 근데 부르면서 해야 돼?
10: 어.
9: 그냥 부르면 그냥 뭐 we ain't even famous 하면 되잖아.
10: That's why it's here and it's like this. They don't have to sing that part. So that's why they do.
9: 네.
11: Hi guys.
10: Hi.
11: I'm Daniel.
10: Hi.
11: Nice to meet you.
12: Nice to meet you.
11: I'm excited to meet you guys.
4: There's Annie, Bailey, Youngso, Uchan, and Tarzan.
13: My whole life I want to be a rapper and then I'm living my dream. As my boy.
11: Yeah.
9: Like, why are you guys laughing at?
6: I don't know. Every time they have their little like bromance, like brother moment, we're always like, oh my god.
9: Come on, y'all doing yeah. that too.
11: It's very unusual for you guys to be a co-ed band.
6: It's like a five sibling situation. Everywhere we go, everyone's like, you guys are so loud.
4: We're backstage at NBC's Music Core, a weekly competition show where All Day Project just performed their third single called One More Time.
11: So you guys, you just finished your taping,
10: mm-hmm.
11: and then you do your live later today. What do you do in between that time?
10: This is a time when we generally eat or sleep, because I don't think any of us have slept in the last like 30 hours or so.
4: These tournament style shows are fiercely contested.
11: You guys must be so tired. You all right?
6: We're surviving.
11: Yeah. What time did you start today?
6: 1 a.m.
10: We got ready at 1 a.m.
6: Yeah. Yeah, we have another one of these at a different channel tomorrow.
10: 7, 8, 1, 2, 3, 4, 5, 6, 7, 8, 1, 2, 3, 4.
11: It's also very competitive. Do you feel that pressure to succeed, or is it all just fun?
6: Obviously, I would be lying if I say there's no pressure, but I think we try to focus on what is our thing that we can do best rather than compete with other people.

0: you is that you're a survivor.
1: Thank you.
2: Now 25, Somi auditioned for JYP's trainee program when she was 12.
0: What years were you in the trainee program?
1: When I was in fifth grade is when I started.
2: An intense schedule at an early age is nothing new for most Koreans. The country has one of the most rigorous education systems in the world, where academic success is tied to upward mobility, and high school students often prioritize study over sleep.
1: Looking back, I'm like, how did I do that in such a young age? And the working hours, like, I didn't even think it was hard work because I was too young. And that's when I started to get bullied a lot, picked on school because I was like a heffy.
2: She means Korean on her mom's side and Dutch-Canadian on her dad's. Unfortunately, Korean kids are no strangers to bullying.
1: So the training system was actually the one place that I felt comfortable. Because at school, I'll get bullied. But here, it's only with skills. If you're good at dancing, if you're good at singing...
0: It doesn't matter.
1: It does not matter.
0: Yeah.
1: So that was really the charm for me, to push myself forward into my skills and creating art.
0: Would you say that the fact that you were bullied kind of taught you how to fight for yourself?
1: Well, when you said I'm a survivor, I was like, hell yeah. Survivor and a fighter for sure.
3: Do you have another song you want to sing?
2: Many wait years for their chance to debut. But just a year into her training, Somi took part in this 2015 reality TV show. 16 trainees competing for a spot in a new girl group. Somi was eliminated in the final.

0: I was the girl who would save 2-3 hours in the shower. I love dancing, I love performing and singing, but my dad, I guess, saw it coming.
1: This is Jun's homie. Her dad, Matthew Duma, is hosting us for lunch at his restaurant.
2: Oh, that's beautiful.
3: It is, it's very good.
2: Oh, yeah?
3: That's your favorite.
2: You know, I've seen a lot of your music and heard a lot of your music.
0: Yeah.
2: And the one thing I would say about

0: The NBA playoffs are underway, and now you can trade every game on Kalshi. 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Trade on anything.
1: IOI.
2: The whole country watched it. We got so much love from everywhere.
1: Mm-hmm.
2: And the team went on for a year, and then we disbanded.
1: When I watch these young girls debut, there's a little bit of me like, that feels very paternal. Like you must have.
3: She's a minor.
1: 10.
3: Yeah. She's a minor, right? You know, when she's in a company, they're basically in charge of her. I can't help her now with what she does, because she's so far beyond anything I can guide her. But what I can guide her with is just my life experiences up to this point.
1: She's now a solo artist who's charted top 10 singles in Korea, the U.S., and beyond.
2: We have this song that I wanted to punch a few lyrics to.
3: She's gone through this regimented training system, and now she's able to bloom.
1: Now looking at where you are in the K-pop landscape,
2: mm-hmm.
1: Are you happy with your place? Do you feel like that ambition that you have has been satisfied?
2: I don't think the ambition is satisfied. I'm just here as a soloist trying my best to prove a point.
1: Mm-hmm.
2: My background, my dad, my mom, the culture, just being a girl, like I'm trying to prove a point. Yeah, I've been learning a lot, so I'm just, you know, like soaking everything in.
1: Good.
2: So let's see where I go from now, but I'm excited for me.
1: Well, I'm excited for you too.
2: I'm excited for you.
1: Let's raise a glass to that. Let's raise a glass to where you are now, how far you've come, and where you're going.
2: Thank you.
1: Cheers.
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0: Where are we? Well, you and I are not good at direction.
1: Yeah, but I'm a tourist. You've lived here for how long? It's pretty here, though.
0: It would have been nice to bring Yoda.
1: These red ones are amazing.
0: I know, right?
2: I'm catching up with my friend, singer-songwriter, Ezna. A Korean-American born and raised in L.A. who moved to Seoul in 2010.
1: How long was it before you got your first taste of success in Korea?
0: Success는 아니고, it was just...
1: First taste.
0: It took 3 years. One of my friends introduced me to one of the top producers, and he recognized, I guess, the talent that I had for writing. And he was looking for someone that didn't just sing, but can also write and produce songs.
1: Your hands look chilly. So one is peppermint, one is chamomile.
0: Peppermint, please. Thank you.
2: After signing with WA Entertainment, now Rainbow Bridge World, Ezna wrote and composed hit singles.
0: There was a song that I did called Aup with, it was a collaboration between me and Mamamoo. And it was only a 2-week promotion. And this is a song that was completely written by me.
2: In 2015, Ezna and Mamamoo, who were managed by the same label, performed the song for a promotional tour. Just days later, Ezna says the company pulled her.
1: What reason did they give you that they were removing you from the tour?
0: They had read some comments made by netizens saying, Mamamoo can do this song by themselves. Why is she doing it with them? She looks older than the girls, like they shouldn't do it together. None of the comments that were negative were about my talent or my ability to perform. It was all very image-based.
2: Many came down to size.
1: Is that in a contract where they can specify that you stay a certain weight?
0: I have never seen it in a contract, like explicitly written.
1: So that was given to you as the reason you were not going to appear?
0: Yeah.
1: How did that make you feel?
0: Weight is something that I have been battling throughout my whole life. When you're trying to be on TV, they want you to look a lot smaller so that you look good on TV, you know? And to us, to people that are from America, that's actually really, really underweight. And I fought about it with my company a lot because I was like, I'm not trying to be an idol. Like, I'm a singer.
2: There are expectations, right or wrong, that idols uphold traditional values and sometimes unrealistic beauty ideals. But it's not just the labels. Fandoms have an outsized influence in Korea. Some fans have launched coordinated campaigns against singers and their companies for perceived mistakes.
1: How would you compare the internet trolls of Korea to America?
0: I don't think there's a comparison. They can cancel someone in a minute in Korea. That's how fast it spreads.
1: All in all, though, you feel like there's still hope here in Korea. You'd rather be here than anywhere else, and that the industry is something worth pursuing.
0: Yes, because I still have a passion for wanting to sing and wanting to act and dance and be in front of the camera.
2: We reached out to Ezna's former company multiple times to hear their side of the story. They did not respond.
1: We've known each other for a long time. We've talked about some of these things privately, but you want to share this publicly now in the midst of K-pop becoming a global phenomenon. Why?
0: Because I think it's important for people to know that K-pop just didn't blow up out of nowhere. Because that's all you see is the outcome of what they made.
1: The product.
0: Manufactured, basically. That's what we are. We're products of these companies. But I want fans to know that we're all people, you know, and we're not a product.
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10: Hi, I'm Kingston Bagpuse. Some people say Talk Sports is possessed by the Premier League, but that's just not cricket. 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
11: Wait, this is so cool. Oh, hi.
12: You all right?
11: Hey,
12: good.
11: You?
12: I'm good.
13: I'm just looking at all of your merch.
11: It's our first time seeing all this, too. This
13: is that right?
11: Yeah. Wait, so this is Tarzan.
12: Tarzan, yeah.
11: This is Bailey.
13: So are these, like, boxers are, like, sewn in?
14: It's connected.
11: Yeah. Basically, Tarzan's, like, signature style to lay your pants.
15: I hate to interrupt.
11: Whoa. Wow.
14: That's cool.
11: Wait, that's really cool.
16: It's a big day for the five members of All Day Project. They're releasing an EP, their first. Six new tracks. That means more marketing. Media. And a whole lot of new merch. This is a special private listening party for a few lucky fans before the EP officially drops. In Korea, they call this a comeback, no matter when a group's last music was released.
11: When we see them at fan signs and like people who come frequently to these events, we obviously recognize them. It's just comforting to see familiar faces.
16: Like Stacy.
13: Now you came with a bunch of signs that you wrote for them, which they read.
17: Yeah,
13: the wall,
17: I know.
13: The window,
17: I know,
13: there. That's exciting, right?
17: Yeah, it made my day.
13: Yeah?
17: Basically, yeah. I'm just so in love with them. I listen to their music like for 4,000 times every day.
13: I don't think I've ever been obsessed with a band like this. The thing it reminds me of is Beatlemania, these clean-cut boys from England, and there was a lot of teenagers cheering for them. There's a lot of cynicism in the world today. There are a lot of things that are a little darker. There's nothing wrong with the brightness and the innocence of, like, a teenager just loving music and loving musicians who make it.
16: That same night, All Day Project's One More Time shot up to number 2 on Melon's top 100 chart. And not long after, this.
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0: The Idols won Rookie Artist of the Year at the 2026 Golden Disc Awards, a Korean equivalent of the Grammys.
1: 감사합니다.
0: All of that in less than 1 year from debut. Things move fast in Korea. It started with a popular movement, Koreans demanding their voices be heard. Now, they're singing in the streets of Seoul, literally. And it's not all commercially produced. There's indie, metal, and more. The global reach of Korea's music industry is a source of pride here. K-pop comes with contradictions. Success requires commitment and sacrifice, with no guarantees. That's one reason fans connect so deeply with those who do make it. An aspirational pursuit. When I was growing up, only Western music reigned supreme. But no longer. Korean storytelling is resonating globally like never before. And it's not just music.
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1: All right, on the series finale of the CNN original series, Eva Longoria searching for France, Eva finds out why 7 is the magic number of fine dining and why the best butter in the world comes from Brittany.
2: This is the haute couture room.
3: Yeah.
2: Why do you call it that?
3: All we produce is for a specific order.
4: All of them are working on somebody's order restaurants, chefs.
3: Absolutely.
5: It's half workshop, half wonderland. A place where butter is kneaded like dough, shaped like clay, and gleams like treasure. Each golden nugget is stamped and sealed before being sent to the world's best chefs.
3: It was stamped that we made specifically for Virginie.
4: Oh, this has your name on it.
3: Yeah. Let me show you.
4: Oh, yeah. These are all the stamps. This is amazing. Here's Alain Ducasse.
3: Yeah.
4: Orient Express. Well, I definitely want my own stamp now. You know what I find so beautiful about what you do here is each step is so special. I've never seen anything like this.
1: Me either. I didn't know, but I like it. All right, back to back. Final episodes airs tonight at 9 right here on CNN and the next day on the CNN app.
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1: All right. Hello again, everyone. Thank you so much for joining me. I'm Frederica Whitfield, and we continue to follow breaking news. At this hour, many of the 17 American passengers on board that cruise ship at the center of the deadly hantavirus outbreak have now disembarked. In the last hour, we actually have been watching small boats transport some of the Americans wearing masks and protective gear to shore right there at the Canary Islands.

0: And earlier, we learned that a French passenger started showing symptoms of the virus on that person's flight home to France. That flight took off earlier today after the vessel anchored near the Canary Islands, the cruise ship, that is, anchoring off the Canary Islands on board 117 passengers and crew. All right, since the outbreak began, three passengers have died. Multiple others were sickened and evacuated after contracting the virus, which typically spreads by rodents. The American passengers being met on shore by the team from the CDC as well, then eventually being put on those planes, and they'll be making their way to Nebraska. Let's get to our correspondent with all the details now. Melissa Bell is in the Canary Islands. Rafael Romo is outside the CDC in Atlanta. Melissa, you first. Let's talk about it. Now it's nightfall, but many of those American passengers disembarked. They're on their way to those charter flights, or perhaps the charter flights have already taken off. You tell us.
1: That's right. We caught the very end of the operations here today. As you can see, night is falling. You can probably just about make out the MV Hondius there behind me over my shoulder. But they had said, and we've just been speaking to Dr. Tedros, the director of the World Health Organization, that they would wrap up operations at nightfall, only to pick up again tomorrow. He was just telling us, Federica, that he's very pleased with how today's gone. He'll be even more pleased when tomorrow is over and all of the passengers have been successfully disembarked. The plan is then for the ship itself to leave the port here at Grenadilla in Tenerife to go to Rotterdam in the Netherlands with still 30 crew members on board that will take it up to Rotterdam where we'll get its full disinfection. But yes, what we did get a chance to see were the very last passengers of the day disembarked, those 17 Americans taken in a couple of small boats to shore through that tent on to the buses, and I suspect even now on that charter flight plane, because of course the airport is not very far away and they left a fair while ago. And what we'd heard from authorities in order to reassure locals is that the plane would be ready, motor running, door open when the passenger arrived so that it could take off immediately. So I suspect they're probably taking off even as we speak. They then head to Omaha, Nebraska, and what a sense of relief. They, like all the passengers that have gotten off today, had been on that ship for more than 5 weeks, Frederica, with ever since the 2nd of May and the identification of that Andy strain of the hantavirus and all that we know about it. Once that became known, and that uncertainty, the fact that there was no port that would take them in, and a great deal of fear amongst them about whether the quarantines they were suddenly having to observe on the ship would be enough to protect them from this very dangerous virus. And you're right to point out a huge piece of news tonight that one of those French citizens, all of them asymptomatic as they arrived here from Cap Verde, all of them asymptomatic as they got on their flights, one of those French citizens falling ill on the flight. So special procedures now being put in place by the French to protect the five French people who made their way back today, including one showing symptoms who will be receiving particular monitoring as a result. Frederica.
0: Mm-hmm. All right, Melissa Bell, thank you so much. Let's go to the CDC where we find Rafael Romo there in Atlanta. So walk us through what may potentially happen now. Once these Americans are, you know, en route to the States, and then what?
2: Well, Frederica, initially it appeared that U.S. health officials were considering a quarantine for all 17 Americans who were on the cruise ship at the center of the outbreak, but that doesn't appear to be the case anymore. National Institutes of Health Director Dr. Jay Bhattacharya, who's currently also serving as acting director of the Centers for Disease Control and Prevention, this institution behind me, told CNN earlier today that those passengers returning to the United States will be given several options, including returning home. According to the acting CDC director, those options include staying in Nebraska, where the National Quarantine Unit, which is a federally funded facility, is located. Another option, according to Bhattacharya, is allowing the passengers to, quote, safely drive home without exposing other people on the way. Those people would be monitored, he said, by their state and local public health agencies. One point that the acting CDC director seemed eager to emphasize, right, is that even though the memory of COVID is fresh in people's memories, it would be wrong, he said, to assume we're dealing with similar risks, as he told CNN's Jake Tapper on State of the Union this morning.
3: This is not COVID, Jake, and we don't want to treat it like COVID. We don't want to cause a public panic over this. We want to treat it with the hantavirus protocols that we're successful in containing outbreaks in the past. And so we follow those protocols. The key message I want to send to your audience is that this is not COVID. Mm-hmm. This is not going to lead to the kind of outbreak.
2: And Fred, we're hearing similar assessments by global health officials who have emphasized that the public health risk remains low from hantavirus, saying human-to-human transmission is generally considered rare and that the virus does not spread in the same way as flu or COVID-19. The Trump administration, you may remember, faced scrutiny last year after making deep cuts to staffing at the CDC, including layoffs of disease detectives and outbreak forecasters as part of a larger effort to cut government spending. But the CDC acting director said that if the threat from hantavirus were higher, then the health officials here at the Center for Disease Control and Prevention would have reacted differently, adding that he thinks this has been a, quote, absolutely professional response to this by the CDC. Fred?
0: All right. Rafael Romo, thank you so much. All right, here with me now is a primary care physician and public health specialist, Dr. Saju Mathew. Dr. Mathew, great to see you. So, you know, people are hearing about this, even though they're hearing from, you know, the acting CDC director. This is nothing like COVID. But then when they hear that now there are some 17 Americans who are going to be on their way back to the United States, yes, there are those protocols that Rafael, expressed. There might be some patients that come to your office who are going to say, wait a minute, I have a fever. Is this hantavirus? I mean, how are you going to handle now, I guess, an onslaught of a lot of questions coming from your patients?
4: Yeah, I've gotten quite a few of them also on social media. I think the first thing, Fred, is to realize, and I do agree with Dr. Bhattacharya, in that this is not COVID-19. Mm-hmm. It is not a virus where if somebody coughs in the room, people around them can get infected. Also, there is a narrow window of infection. So you have to have symptoms in order to transmit the virus. Unlike COVID-19, where people who never had symptoms could spread the infection. And then lastly, we know that the virus in of itself doesn't mutate as frequently as COVID-19 with a lot of the variants. Having said that, when you listen to information like was just presented on TV, people are going to panic. This is what I'm telling my patients. You have to understand that the primary mode of transmission is from rodents to humans, not necessarily from humans to humans. So, for instance, cleaning your attic, going into a cave, you've got to make sure that you wear an N95 gloves and be careful about that exposure, because it's really the droppings and urine that transmit the infection from disturbing it. It just kind of gets into the air, it aerosolizes. The person inhales the particles, and that's how you get infected.
0: Mm. However, the version of this hantavirus involving this cruise ship is a strain where there is a person-to-person transmission, correct? And while there is concern that the incubation period in your body may be 6 to 8 weeks, once there are symptoms, when you are symptomatic, that's when you can transfer it to another person, right? So, yeah. I mean, those are alarming, you know, facets about this strain of virus.
4: Oh, 100%. We should not underestimate this virus. The mortality rate is 30 to 40%. So if 100 people are infected, 40 to 50 people will die. That is how dangerous this is. I think that what you just said, the particular strain from South America, is the strain that can transmit the infection from human to human. But Fred, the most important thing to distinguish from COVID is prolonged contact. Mm-hmm. So this would not just be casual contact. So for instance, that flight attendant on KLM, she just had a cold. She tested negative. She took care of a passenger who had the infection. So ultimately, those are the facts that we need to look at. But I would still be very careful with the passengers that got off the plane, the U.S. passengers, and not just leave it up to them. There needs to be specific...
0: And people travel, because just because they're all being taken to Nebraska, they may not be staying there. There might very well be people who then get on another flight, or whether they're going to drive, if they're able to drive, you know, to another location. And I imagine there are going to be people who are going to express concern. Or-

0: or they have inquiries at their doctors in their various, you know, areas about what they need to look out for?
1: Yeah, I mean, I would think that the passengers, I mean, you know, God bless them. They had such a nightmare being on the ship that I think that they would be careful. You know, if they have symptoms, they need to be tested, they need to report it, and we need to take care of those people that have symptoms. But ultimately, yes, we need to be very careful about how this is transmitted. And I think things change. Facts change from day to day. You just reported about how that one French passenger has symptoms. It may not be hantavirus. It could be a cold, but he must be monitored.
0: What are you going to be looking out for in the next few weeks as eyes continue to be trained, interests continue to be trained on this outbreak? On this cruise ship?
1: Well, first of all, I think that I would be curious as a public health official to know, when they actually look at the strain of this virus, how much has it changed? We have studies to show that in the last 30 years, the genome has remained stable, but how many more infections will develop? Remember, 11 passengers got off the ship prior to them knowing that they had the infection. So there's a lot of moving parts, and I still think that it needs to be very well coordinated to make sure that we decrease the number of people that are sick.
0: All right. Dr. Seju Mathew, thank you so much. All the best. You're going to have a very busy week, because I'm sure a lot of your patients are going to have many more questions.
1: Many more questions.
0: All right. Thank you. Appreciate it. All right. Straight ahead in this hour of the CNN newsroom, rising gas and diesel prices putting new pressure on businesses, and that could soon mean higher costs for consumers. We'll take a closer look at how fuel spikes could ripple through the economy. And up next, sports fans also facing soaring prices to get in on the action. We'll break down the sticker shock for the FIFA World Cup matches.
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3: 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Nice, right?
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6: Some people think that Talk Sport's just a clever name, that we just talk sport. 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Yeah, a bit salty. 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
8: All right, next month, 11 U.S. cities will host the FIFA World Cup. But ticket prices to see the matches in person may give you sticker shock. We checked SeatGeek, and to see Spain play Cape Verde in Atlanta, the cheapest ticket, $444, including fees. CNN's Lee Wallman joins us from New York. Lee, I mean, last hour we talked about how much, you know, just getting to the pitch, say, in New Jersey is going to be costing. But what about all the hotels that people have to stay in?
9: Well, Fred, it seems like people used all their money to try and not only get to the stadiums and to buy their tickets. They can't even afford to book the hotels at this point. The American Hotel and Lodging Association is saying that 80% of the hotel owners and groups that they've surveyed in these host cities are reporting 80% lower bookings for these games than they were initially anticipating. They said that these FIFA room blocks that were initially set aside for these games created this artificial demand really early on. And unfortunately, that demand is not being met by consumers here. We had a conversation with the CEO and president of the American Hotel and Lodging Association. She said there's a number of factors at play. Take a listen.
10: We're 1 month away from games, so it is a little softer than we anticipate. A lot of reasons for that that we're tracking, right? Both the cost of jet fuel prices, the cost of gas here at home, but also some misperceptions around the ease of travel to the U.S. if you're an international traveler.
9: And so let's take a look at some of those host cities, some of the data that they've supplied us. Kansas City, Los Angeles, New York City, they're not meeting the initial demand that was set aside by those FIFA hotel room bookings initially. New York City, interestingly enough, more than 60% of New York City hotel operators point to international travel barriers and geopolitical concerns influencing their soft bookings. If we look at Atlanta, they're kind of an even split at this point. Halfway meeting that demand, some hotels meeting it, other hotels saying they're not meeting it just yet. But on the flip side of it, we spoke with the folks over at Airbnb, and they said they're actually exceeding their demand. Take a listen.
11: When people host people, they can earn as much as $3,000 during the games. And so what we've actually done is actually incent them with even more. We have a $750 host incentive for a new host to kind of come on to Airbnb and host for the very first time. And we actually have over 100,000 new hosts that have been added since October to Airbnb.
9: So with these hotels and with these Airbnbs, what they're hoping for is as these games progress and we're seeing who's actually facing off for a number of these different games, they're hoping those last minute bookings will come in. That'll incentivize people to buy their tickets. Most people are traveling

0: Domestically, they're hoping for those international travelers to book their tickets as well, Fred.
1: Wow, what an expensive venture, but I'm sure it's going to be a lot of fun if you got it like that, too. All right, Lee Waldman, thank you so much. All right, this breaking news, President Trump weighing in on Iran's response to the U.S. proposal to end the war. What he said.
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2: All right, this breaking news, President Trump has responded to the latest peace proposal by Iran to end the war. Let's get right to CNN correspondent Julia Benbrook at the White House. What's being said?
3: It's been a bit of a waiting game here at the White House today, as we knew from Iran state media that

0: there was a response sent through Pakistani mediators, and we just now have confirmation from President Donald Trump that he has received it, he has read it, and he is not happy with it. I want to pull up this post that came just moments ago. He said in full, this is a relatively short post for him, he said, I have just read the response from Iran's so-called representatives. He has that in quotation marks. I don't like it. Totally unacceptable. Thank you for your attention to this matter. And then he signed it, as he usually does, President Donald J. Trump. Now, that post came after another one that he had today where he did not specifically address the proposal, but he did end that post by saying that they will be laughing no longer. And then, of course, we were waiting to hear specifics on this. It now does appear that the United States does not believe that it is in a place to have these serious negotiations to bring the war to an end. And it did take longer than United States officials had predicted to get this response from Iran. In fact, on Friday, Trump and other administration officials said they thought they would hear from them that day. That, of course, did not happen. Even then, Trump was pressed on the timing of this specifically, and if he thought that Iran was slow rolling it, he said essentially, we'll see. Now, Fred, we have reached out to the White House for more specifics here. What exactly is in this response, and what does the administration think that it's missing? We'll keep you updated if we hear back.
1: All right, Julia Benbrook at the White House, thank you so much. All right, with us now is CNN political and national security analyst David Sanger. He's also the author of the book, The New Cold Wars, and he covers the White House and national security for the New York Times. All right, good to see you. So we've got the response from the president saying totally unacceptable, but we still don't have details about what was Iran's response to the proposal.
2: That's right, Fred, but we do have some hints in Iranian state media. Now, they did not publish the full text of it, but the essence of it appears to be this, if you believe the Iranian state media, which in this case is probably, you know, approximately right. And that is that they wanted a full lifting of all sanctions, especially on oil shipments around the world, and a removal of the blockade just for the reopening of the strait, with an understanding from the U.S. that Iran in the future will have control of that strait, which is, of course, exactly opposite what we've heard from Secretary of State Rubio and even from the Energy Secretary earlier today. And that's without even getting to the nuclear issues, right? So basically what they want at this point is lifting of the sanctions before they enter what they say would be 30 days of negotiations on the nuclear issues. Now, on the timing issue that you were just discussing, I mean, if you covered Iranian nuclear negotiations in the past, as you and I both have, what was the administration expecting? You're not going to negotiate something this complex in a few days or even in 30 days, and the Iranians are going to try to drag it out over the next couple of years so that it basically runs to the end of the administration.
1: Right, because the last agreement that was brokered between the U.S. and Iran and many others, it did take years.
2: It took 2 years.
1: Yeah, it did. Yep. It took 2 years.
2: And a 160-page detailed agreement, including on the inspection regime, which is usually the hardest part. So I know the president thinks he's going to do this like a memorandum of understanding in the real world, but seems unlikely to me given the history.
1: The president of the United States has said Iran doesn't have the cards, but this is demonstrating that Iran does have cards because it is able to prolong this.
2: Yeah, that's right. I mean, once they discovered that they had this superpower of closing off the strait and dangling the world economy as a result, which they had not attempted before during the 47 years of the Islamic Republic, but felt that they were in an existential situation, a survival of the state situation. Now they've discovered, gee, that really works.
1: So, David, Iran's foreign minister was actually in China last week. President Trump is on his way to China this week. That's the plan. China has a very deep economic connection with

0: Iran. How much of their discussions will be about Iran? Will China, you know, be playing like, you know, it's trying to broker a deal for Iran? Will the U.S. be approaching discussions thinking that they, U.S. and China, will be seeing eye to eye and can have some kind of cooperation on leveraging Iran? I mean, what do you see happening in this planned week of visits?
1: Well, it's a really fascinating question, and you see I'm in a sort of unusual background here because I'm actually on my way out to China now to be there ahead of the president's visit, along with a team of Times reporters, and I know there'll be a team of CNN reporters, and we'll all be focused on this very same question. So I think for the Chinese, it cuts both ways. Obviously, they get 30% of their oil and gas through the strait, not just from Iran, but from the Gulf states. So they have a deep interest in getting it open. They also have a deep interest in seeing the United States continue to tie itself up in the Middle East, have this many forces in the Middle East, expend this amount of our missile capability in the Middle East, and thus not have it available if there's a Taiwan crisis. They want to resolve the Gulf part, but they want to keep us jammed up and looking like the disruptor so that they can look like the sort of even-keeled trading company.
0: Mm. All right, David Sanger, we'll leave it there. Safe travels to you.
1: Thank you.
0: All right, up next. 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
9: All right, rising oil prices have led to some of the highest gas prices in years. They're currently at about $4.52 a gallon, up more than 40 cents from a month ago. And diesel prices soaring as well. The national average is around $5.65 a gallon, just 16 cents shy of record highs. And that's creating major pressure for the trucking industry, especially for small operators. For many long-haul drivers, diesel is the biggest day-to-day expense. And many small fleet owners say these rising costs are becoming harder and harder to absorb and stay on the road. Joining me right now is Jamie Hagan, president of the trucking company Hellbent Express. Jamie, good to see you.
10: Hey, how's it going?
9: Well, it's going
10: Happy
9: pretty
10: Mother's
9: good.
10: Day.
9: Oh, thank you so much. Thank you. Very thoughtful of you. And I know you are dealing with all kinds of stuff right now that makes it very difficult for your big rigs behind you to stay on the road. I understand you spoke with my colleague, Sarah Seidner, back in April when diesel was around $5.49 a gallon. At the time, you said your operating costs had skyrocketed and that you were losing roughly $16,000 a month. Well, now prices are even higher. So how are you managing?
10: Well, we're struggling, but we're trying, right? Like, we're trying to pass some of this on to the shippers that we use with a fuel surcharge. But with it continuously rising, it's sort of hard to even keep up with it.
9: Wow.
10: I know where we continuously run in the Midwest here, they've had a few refineries go down. And they've saw some huge spikes in diesel fuel expenses. So that's the other thing. It's rising pretty quickly in their area that we run particularly.
9: Wow. So you've tried to add on some fuel, you know, surcharges. What other kind of modifications have you had to make on a day-to-day in order to, you know, keep your, you know, rigs on the road, still be able to haul everything that you need to haul and, you know, stay in business?
10: Well, we've always been a fuel efficient fleet, and now we're trying even harder, you know, doing everything we can, all those small modifications, even slowing down, which is the cheapest way to save fuel, slowing down, just trying to maximize the effort the best you can, keep that operating expense per mile down. We base everything off the per mile in this industry. Like in the rest of the world, it's by the hour, but for us, it's by the mile. So we're just always trying to reduce that number, trying to, you know, keep the profit margins somewhere near profit versus

0: is, you know, the red.
1: My goodness.
0: Yeah.
1: And then I understand before the diesel prices actually surged that you actually said that you had already considered shutting down last year. I mean, what was going on that made you feel like you might have to do that? And then now with the gas prices where they are, is that nudging you closer to, in that direction?
0: Yeah. I mean, it's we found ourselves in a pretty bad situation last year when rates just kept going further and further down. There was just way over supply. You hear that there's a truck driver shortage, but that isn't the truth. There's actually an oversupply of truck drivers right now. The COVID era brought a lot of people into the industry, and they're all, you know, still here hanging on, and it just, there's this over demand. So that's what kind of brought rates down. It left us high and dry on where we needed to be for profit. And it took a lot to recover. Rates have been going up because the demand has picked up. You know, prior to the fuel going up, things were really starting to cook pretty good in the industry. You know, you could tell that the economy was coming back. And now it seems that things have, you know, now started slowing down again, obviously. I mean, with inflation, with the fuel prices and stuff coming through, it's only going to make things worse, right? Like, people's budgets are going to be more and more constrained, so it's going to become a huge issue.
1: Oh, yeah, and I remember so many stories where we talk about the surge of, you know, and the interest of drivers. So many more people were doing that, especially after you mentioned, you know, COVID, and a lot more female drivers, you know, driving these big rigs as well. So I wonder, you know, what your response is when you hear from the Energy Secretary, Chris Wright, who said today that he would support suspending the federal gas tax to help lower prices at the pump. Would that bring any real meaningful relief for you and truckers like you?
0: Oh, everything's going to help. I mean, you know, this is, you know, taxes on the top of all that are expensive. You know, they're not a small fee. You know, we're not talking about a couple of cents here. We're talking about, I believe, somewhere around 50, 60 cents in that range for federal tax. So, I mean, it would all help for sure. Mm-hmm. I mean, I would love to see that.
1: Yeah, we want to see you continue to be on the road and all your fellow truckers as well. And hopefully there'll be some kind of relief for you and your colleagues. Jamie Hagan, thank you so much. All the best to you.
0: Thank you.
1: Coming up, a new House bill takes aim at what some lawmakers call unnecessary child care regulations, how some daycare centers could soon have a different way of potentially serving fresh fruit.
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16: All right, in a rare show of bipartisanship, Congress is trying to assist many child care programs around the U.S. Currently, some federal regulations make it difficult for daycare centers to actually allow workers to, say, for instance, peel a banana for toddlers because of food preparation guidelines. CNN's Camila DeChalas joins us now with more on all this. Camila, so the bill cleared the House last week. Now attention turns to the Senate. What could potentially happen?
17: Well, that's right, Fred. In some states, daycare workers can face more hurdles serving fresh fruit like bananas and oranges than handing out prepackaged snacks like a bag of potato chips. But a bipartisan group of lawmakers are really trying to change that. As you mentioned, just last week, the House passed the bill that was sponsored by Democratic Congresswoman Marie Guzman-Camp-Perez. And the purpose of this bill is to really ease some of these regulations and by creating a separate category of low-risk foods like peeled fruits and vegetables so childcare providers are not penalized for serving them. And a lot of people don't know that this is happening in real time, that in certain states, especially at daycare facilities that receive federal money, peeling a banana or an orange can really legally be considered food preparation, which can trigger additional health and kitchen requirements for daycare centers. And sometimes it requires them to have an extra sink or upgrade their kitchen facilities. Now, this is something that I've spoken to for a number of days. I've spoken to a number of daycare providers in Washington state and across the country, and they really say that they support this measure because in some ways, these regulations, as they currently stand, they make it harder for daycare facilities to provide healthier food options for children. And some childcare experts I also spoke to say that the goal here is not to weaken food safety standards, but to really better distinguish between high-risk food preparation and simple low-risk items like fresh fruit. But critics

0: that I spoke to kind of argue that the issue at hand is a little bit more complicated. They say that these regulations exist to help protect children. And really, they kind of question the impact that this legislation will have. But something that's really important to know is that this measure is now going to head to the Senate. And it's not really clear when they're going to take up voting on this on the Senate side. But one of the things that I talked to one daycare provider said is that this is just the tip of the iceberg, that they want to see more lawmakers do more to address some of the issues the daycare facilities face on a day-to-day basis.
1: Mm. All right, Camila DeChalice, thanks so much. All right, tonight, Fareed Zakaria looks at the power of the presidency. It's been supersized under President Trump, but long before he entered the Oval Office, it had been growing and growing.
2: As Donald Trump pushes the boundaries of presidential authority in his second term, it's important to remember that executive power has actually been expanding for decades, well beyond the founders' intentions. In my latest special, I go back to examine how presidents on both sides of the aisle laid the groundwork for today's modern imperial presidency.
3: The imperial president, the autocratic leader.
4: Some Republicans call him the imperial president, that he's using executive powers to go beyond his true authority.
5: The imperial president they were talking about? Barack Obama. And in a way, the Republicans had a point.
3: We can't wait for an increasingly dysfunctional Congress to do its job. Where they won't act, I will.
6: There we go.
5: President Obama was transforming the country, often with the stroke of a pen and without Congress.
6: Thank you.
5: It was a shocking turnaround for the former constitutional law professor who on the campaign trail had blasted George W. Bush's aggressive use of executive power.
3: We've paid a heavy price for having a president whose priority is expanding his own power. The Constitution is treated like a nuisance.
2: I hope you'll join me for this special report on presidential power.
1: The imperial presidency of Fareed Zakaria special tonight, 8 o'clock, and tomorrow on the CNN app.
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13: All right, and now saving the best for last to all you amazing mothers tuning in. Happy Mother's Day. We salute you and especially all our amazing mothers on this team, the moms and grandmothers who make it possible and meaningful for all of us. Thank you, Infinity. Here's a look at the magic that mothers in our lives forever bring.

Hi there and welcome to CNN World Sport. I'm Patrick Snell. On what has been a glorious weekend for fans of Barcelona Football Club. We'll get to that in just a few moments, but we do start with a drama-filled Sunday. This in the English Premier League.

0: The NBA playoffs are underway, and now you can trade every game on Kalshi. 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
1: And that has massive implications as well in terms of destination of both the title and relegation as well. The Hammers in the bottom three had a glorious chance in this match to take the lead with about 13 to go. Matheus Fernandes plays a wonderful 1-2. He has to score, but full credit to the Arsenal goalie, David Raya, makes a world-class stop there. With 7 minutes to go now, the North Londoners take the lead. Leandro Trossard combining with Martin Odegaard. The Belgian shot is deflected and in. Joy and delirium for Arsenal's players. But wait, very deep into stoppage time. West Ham think they've levelled. It's mayhem in the Gunners' box. At first glance, Arsenal keeper David Raya flaps it. It comes to Callum Wilson, who thumps it goalwards. Wasn't the ball over the line? Yes, was the initial verdict. West Ham celebrate, but wait, Arsenal protest, claiming Raya is fouled by West Ham's Pablo, who does look as though he has his arm right across Raya's chest. The VAR officials spend a number of minutes, over 4 minutes, looking at it. They pass it on to Chris Kavanagh, the ref, and he makes the final decision. This is his verdict.
2: After review, West Ham at number 19 commits a foul on the goalkeeper. Final decision is direct free kick.
1: Just a huge moment of consequence, the decision leaving Hammers players and fans alike absolutely furious. Devastated too in their quest to stay up. Wilson's goal is chalked off. Massive relief for Arsenal. It has to go down as potentially the most consequential VAR decision in league history, such as the magnitude of the consequences both at the top and at the bottom.
3: To be fair, David said straight away it has to be 100% no goal. So I had a lot of faith at that moment, I believe, because he was pretty convincing. But yeah, you never know, obviously. And then you're thinking, yeah, it's not going our way. But yeah, luckily it was a foul and we won the game.
4: There's lots of, you know, holding and grappling that goes on in the box. Are you going to look at those every single time and give a penalty? Because that's the only way that is the right way to do it. You know, it's a corner kick, it's physical, it's the Premier League. There's going to be contact, there's going to be, you know, tussles and what have you. Obviously, we're on the receiving end of it, so we feel more hard done by. But if you look at something for long enough, you'll find something to give. And I think that was what happened in the end.
1: Just massive controversy, and look at this now. The top of the table looks really great from an Arsenal point of view. The Gunners 5 points clear of Manchester City, who next play on Wednesday against Crystal Palace. Arsenal have 2 games left. It's quite simple. Win them both, and they may not even have to, and they will be champions of England for the first time since 2004. And look at this at the wrong end of the table. Massive blow to West Ham. The Hammers stay in the bottom three, a point behind Tottenham, who play Leeds on Monday. A really significant Sunday in the English Premier League. All right, let's get to the Czech Republic now, where Saturday night brought with it chaotic scenes of a different and indeed deeply concerning nature in the Prague derby, this between Slavia and Sparta. And now we're learning of the fallout that's coming potentially in the aftermath. Slavia were leading 3-2, right on course to successfully defend their Czech title with just minutes left, 3 matches to go. And look at this, 7 minutes into time added on at the end of the match, hundreds of Slavia fans, many brandishing flares, coming on to the field to play, some even attacking a number of Sparta players. As the chaos played out, no surprise to learn that the match there at the Fortuna Arena would be abandoned. Concerning scenes there around the goalkeeper as well. Slavia's punishment could be announced on Tuesday, with potential repercussions including forfeiting the match, banning of fans from the stadium, and a fine as well. Sparta could also face fallout after some of their fans used pyrotechnics and damage to the stadium. We'll stay across the latest for you. Ahead on World Sport, our compelling one-on-one chat with skiing great Michaela Schifrin after her powerful story of redemption at this year's Winter Games in Italy.
5: Now, to speak about Cortina and Beijing after, I would say that it's not revenge. It's really, it's just another layer to the story.
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7: 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Let's get going with LA superstar LeBron James, whose Lakers team has it all to do against reigning champs, the Oklahoma City Thunder. This in the Western Conference semis. CNN Sports' Coy Wye now. Coy, over to you.
8: LeBron James famously once came back from a 3-1 deficit to help his team win a championship. Patrick, he may have to do it again, but first, the Lakers have to win just one. 19 points for LeBron in this, but the Thunder are beating the Lakers like a drum. The reigning MVP, Shai Gilgeous-Alexander, had what he called an off night, 23 points, but A.J. Mitchell had career playoff highs of 24 points, 10 assists, true team effort. Oklahoma City remains unbeaten in this playoff run after a 131-108 win, now one win away from another Western Conference Finals appearance. The Lakers are on the ropes.
9: I want to say I'm not angry or disappointed. I mean, obviously you're disappointed in the simple fact like you being down 3-0, obviously. But, I mean, you know, we still got life, and that's all you can ask for. And we got to be much better on Monday. See what happens.
10: Third straight game, we're right there after 2.5 quarters, and you know, we tried different lineups, tried different coverages, still lost those minutes again. We've got to be better. But I'm not giving up on the series, and we're going to go try to win on Monday. We're going to try to extend the series, and we're going to try to take this thing back to OKC.
11: We would never want to waste the opportunity to win a basketball game. We got to do the same thing we did in the first three games. Be the aggressor, play the right way together. Well, the shots are going in or out, just staying true to our identity, our personalities out there on the floor. And we should be fine.
8: The Cavaliers said not so fast to the Pistons party. Donovan Mitchell came out hotter than your car seats in July. 20 points, 5 boards in the first half alone. First Cav to do that in the playoffs since LeBron. He finished with 35, and we even had some vintage James Harden in this game, helping to close it out, hitting 3 triples in the game, finishing with 19. Cleveland winning 116-109 to cut Detroit's series lead to 2-1. This series officially simmering, and the Cavaliers are tuning out the outside noise.
12: How did you silence the chatter tonight and have this sort of response in game 3?
13: What chatter? What chatter?
12: That's exactly the answer to the question. What chatter?
13: I play basketball, and you know, whatever this team needs me to do, I'm going to go out there and do it. So, letting the game play out. Fourth quarter, my number was called, and I go to work.
8: Stanley Cup playoffs now. The Hurricanes brought the broomsticks. Carolina sweeping the Flyers right out of the playoffs thanks to Jackson Blake, who played overtime hero. Just 5 minutes in, Blake scored twice in this one. The Hurricanes headed into the Eastern Conference Finals for the second straight season after a 3-2 win. Carolina is on fire, Patrick. Just the fifth team in NHL history to start the postseason on an 8-game win streak. They're the first to do that in 41 years.
7: Coy, thank you so much. All right, now from a redefining greatness on the slopes to finding a new voice behind the mic, skiing great Michaela Schifrin reflecting on her golden moment at the Winter Olympics in Italy this year and what may come after skiing, the American superstar sitting down with CNN Espanol's Elizabeth Perez to talk redemption, motivation, and why broadcasting and podcasting may be part of her next chapter.
14: Turning to Winter Olympics, Milano Cortina, which was a great Olympic for you. Do you feel that it was a redemption for what happened in Beijing?
15: There were moments before Cortina that I was feeling torn. Like, could this be redemption? Is it vengeance? And that was something I struggled with. I didn't really want it to feel that way. I wanted to feel like, before going into Cortina, I would have liked to say that Beijing didn't exist. Actually, you can't really avoid it. But in my own head, I wanted to sort of ignore it. But in the end, you can't ignore it. So I did a lot of work with my psychologist, a lot of work with my team as well, like psychology group sessions with my team and my coaches to try to understand the sort of fear and anger and frustration around things that happened, not just in Beijing, but also when my dad passed away just a couple years before that. And the Olympics fall in basically the anniversary of my dad's passing. So it's a pretty emotional time, both in Beijing, also in Cortina. So it's just wrapping my head around all of these things that are converging in the same moment. And now to speak about Cortina and Beijing after, I would say that it's not revenge. It's just another layer to the story. I feel like Cortina could not have happened in this way without Beijing, which is a little bit frustrating because I would prefer to just only have high moments in my career. But I don't think I would have gotten to where I did in Cortina without Beijing.
14: I understand that you are a very curious person, that you are trying to get to know everything about everything you do. You are very methodic. But
12: too much.
14: What other curiosities do you have? Like, what other interests besides your sport?
15: Thank you for asking. There's quite a few projects that I am sort of in the process of working on or starting right now. One of them is starting a podcast, which I know there are many in the world. So I'm always grateful for a few more listeners, but I understand that everybody has a list of the podcasts they want to listen to. But for me, this has been... So far, it's been really, really intriguing to learn how to host conversations or ask these questions. And I have so much respect for you and for any reporter who finds really thoughtful ways to ask questions and to hold a conversation like this. It's not so easy. It's a true skill. And I really, since starting What's the Point, I've really understood a lot more about what it takes to host conversations and sort of get into maybe more of a reporter or journalist or interview style world. And it's so interesting to me.
14: How much longer are we going to have you competing?
15: What a question. I hope for a few more years. I won't compete as if the inspiration's not there. Right now, I have some curiosity and some motivation still, but... Yeah, I'm interested to see like where this path is winding now.
7: Well, thanks to Michaela there with Elizabeth. Okay, title celebrations for Spanish football giants Barcelona. Scenes of joy and elation at the Camp Nou this weekend. Why, it really couldn't get any better than beating old foes Real Madrid to win the title.
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2: Back now with Spain's La Liga as Barcelona celebrate their own very special piece of history over the weekend after clinching back-to-back titles. And no better way to do it, right, from their point of view than by beating old foes Real Madrid in Sunday's El Clásico. An already miserable week for Los Blancos with that reported dressing room bust-up between two of their top stars. Just got a whole lot worse. Before kickoff, a minute's silence with players wearing black armbands. This is a mark of respect following Barca's announcement of the passing of head coach Hansi Flick's father. Flick courageously taking charge of his team on Sunday. Well, a dramatic start in this match as Barcelona take the lead inside the first 10 minutes of play. It's a moment of magic from Marcus Rashford, a brilliant free kick, simply flying into the back of the net there. Thibaut Courtois with no chance at all of keeping that one out. And they were 2-0 up inside 20 as the hosts turn on the style again. It's a great move. And check out the finish from Ferran Torres there. Cool as you like for 2-0. Barcelona are champions of Spain again. Back-to-back titles, and for Real Madrid, it just goes from bad to worse for them. They're now without a trophy over the last two seasons. Barcelona celebrating their 29th top-flight title, and our congratulations to them. Well, it has been a very busy last few days for the newly appointed team president of the Dallas Mavericks, Masai Ujiri. Busy last few weeks, in fact, because Masai also recently became principal owner of the newly launched WNBA team, the Toronto Tempo. The 55-year-old, who also led the Raptors to NBA title glory in 2019 during his time there as president, was born in England but grew up in Nigeria, where he's done so much to empower young lives over there through the power of sport and also right across the African continent as well. I recently had the great pleasure of speaking with Masai for this month's African Voices Playmakers.
3: I consider myself a son of Africa, but also a son of the world, because I've lived in so many places and have had my opportunity with many people from different places. And I am truly honored or proud to be in this position, but very proud to be African and where I grew up.
2: And that journey from childhood through, you then went on to have many years as a player as well in Europe, and all the way to ultimately becoming president of the Toronto Raptors, leading them to that only to date NBA title in 2019. I mean, it was a history-making triumph. Reflect more on it, if you will. I wonder who in your life, who did you actually dedicate that NBA title to and why?
3: It's lots of people. It's my family. It's, you know, I've never really had the time to really like reflect, because I think there are more championships, Patrick, to win and build that from, you know, like a running an organization standpoint. From the Tempo, it's an ownership standpoint. But if you go back to the championship, it's so unique, you know, to be in that position. But the camaraderie of the people, you know, that and it's just a building block of a building journey of who and all these people that are part of this, and you start taking those pieces and how they came together. It's amazing, and it starts from when you're a kid to your family to your kids to your everybody to the everything that like that comes together, you know, that brings a championship like that, and I'll never ever forget it.
2: Well, let's talk about the Giants of Africa that you co-founded in 2003. What are you most proud of when it comes to the impact being made by the Giants of Africa?
3: The youth that you affect with Giants of Africa, and how we can bring more basketball skill, how we can bring more education, you know, how you can bring more peace to unique areas on the continent is really prideful for me. Building courts, building facilities, women empowerment, young women in Africa, equality. Honestly, Patrick, to have these kids, you know, like this youth, really grow up with a ball or grow up with the education of sport, thinking about sports as a business, thinking about what they can do and how, you know, sports can affect their lives in many ways, not just playing. That's very, you know, really like a fulfilling for us.
2: Masai, I know you deeply revere the great and iconic Nelson Mandela. What was it like meeting him, and how life-changing a moment was that for you?
3: It actually changed my life. And I stood there with the late Nelson Mandela and the late Dikembe Mutombo. But Nelson Mandela touched me to feel and to see the passion and to hear him speak, you know, and to stand there, and he commends Dikembe Mutombo on all the work that Dikembe Mutombo was doing on the continent. Inside me, I'm standing with two great men, two great people that are pushing Africa in a unique way. Humanitarians that take us to like another level. And it has stayed with me every single day of my life. And I remember those guys every day of my life. And I appreciate meeting him, and I appreciate being a great friend and a brother to Dikembe Mutombo.
2: Ah, really, really nicely said. All right, ahead, we're shining the focus on May, which is Mental Health Awareness Month. We're going to be one-on-one with American soccer great Landon Donovan, who brings us the powerful and moving message he's looking to share with us all.
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2: Welcome back to you. May is Mental Health Awareness Month, and with that comes a very powerful message. US soccer great Landon Donovan is looking to share. The now-retired Donovan played in three World Cups for his country, is tied with Clint Dempsey as well as the all-time leading goalscorer for the United States. Donovan recently dropped by our Atlanta studios to reflect on his deeply personal new book, Landon, a Memoir.
11: This is relatable to you or people in your position too. A lot of times we become so tied up with what we do as our identity that we lose who we are as a human. You know, who Patrick is here is probably different than who you are at home in some ways, right? Sure. Who I was so wrapped up in being a soccer player that when we had a really poor 2006 World Cup, and I had a really poor 2006 World Cup and got criticized really harshly for the first time, it tore me up. I mean, it destroyed me, and I had a 2-week period where I couldn't get off the couch, couldn't eat, couldn't sleep. I was miserable, and I had to make a decision at that time. I don't want to feel this way anymore. So if I'm going to keep playing soccer, and there were some moments, my agent can attest to this, there were some moments where I said, I'm not sure if I want to do this anymore. But if I'm going to, one, I'm going to play in a way that is meaningful and like me. And two, I'm going to make sure that I am healthy off the field so that I can handle these downfalls on the field.
9: And at its toughest, at its most challenging, how bleak did it actually get for you?
11: There were some bad moments. That one was very difficult. I had another one in 2009. I've had three major depressive episodes. The third one in 2013, I don't want to be hyperbolic, but nearly took my life. I was having a really bad anxiety. I was on a trip in Cambodia, and it was the middle of the night, and when I closed my eyes, my brain was telling me, you know, this can all be over if you jump off that cliff into the ocean. I was staying on a little island. I would open my eyes, and I was hallucinating and panicking, and I went through this back and forth for a long time. The only thing, honestly, that saved me was, through years of therapy, I learned how to meditate. And through meditation, you are only focused on this moment right here. And so while all that craziness was going on, I was able to bring myself back to my breath and meditate and get through it slowly. But it was a really scary time.
9: Oh, Landon, I'm so moved to hear you. That's just sharing that. It's just a powerful message to share with our viewers.
11: Thank you.
9: If I ask you who the real Landon Donovan is, what words would you choose?
11: Oh, boy, that's a great question. There's a passage, Ryan Berman is a friend of mine who wrote the book, and there's a really good passage at the end, and he goes back and forth and juxtaposes the two. So he says, Landon Donovan is, I'm paraphrasing, fierce and intense and whatever on the field. The real Landon is compassionate and sensitive. I'm a Pisces. Landon Donovan is, you know, fiery and nasty, and the real Landon is kind and generous, and he kind of juxtaposes the two. So the real me is much different than my persona on the field. My persona on the field was competitive and wanting to win at almost all costs, but I'm much different than that off the field.
9: Oh, thanks to Landon there. And please know help is available if you or someone you know is struggling with suicidal thoughts or mental health matters in the U.S. Call or text 988, the Suicide and Crisis Lifeline, while globally the International Association for Suicide Prevention has contact information for crisis centers right around the world. And thank you so much for joining us. Do take care. And as always, stay with CNN.
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3: You're well? How is that money treating you? I knew it. You look corrupt. I could tell from afar.
4: Kenyan humor is inappropriate, very smart, and also very left field.
3: You know, having a Burundian passport is like,
5: it can get you places.
3: Yeah.
5: Not the right places, but
3: yeah.
5: it can get places.
6: Kenyan humor in three words, sly, layered, outrageous.
3: There's a very cold looking gentleman right there. Are you expecting company or just you? Company. Female, male, your buddies.
5: Okay,
3: female, male.
7: Exciting, potential, eclectic.
8: Energetic, not subtle, creative.
9: You're going to be my boss, okay? So remember, you are showering me with compliments.
10: Diverse, hilarious, and growing.
3: The next guy coming on stage, this is literally his very first time.
11: Kenyan stand-up is on the rise. A wave of new venues and talent is emerging in Nairobi that is complementing the country's vibrant creative sector.
12: I know, I look distinguished.
11: This is a look at what makes Kenyan humor and creativity distinct. This is Inside Africa.

0: the arts have really grown and developed and expanded in many beautiful ways. I definitely think Kenyan comedy is having an incredible moment in the sun. I think there's many more practitioners.
1: They think I'm very confident. I was born and raised Jehovah's Witness. Do you know how many doors I have knocked at that have not been opened to me? I am not afraid of rejection.
0: I love being able to be a fan in Kenya. I love discovering somebody new doing something new every day.
2: Why did the frying pan have attachment issues? It was nonstick.
3: Kenya's creative industry is an important part of their economy.
2: Are you ready for this, comedian?
3: Contributing around 5% of the GDP.
4: It's going to be a beautiful night. We're going to be your hosts. My name is Eric Lusavali.
5: And I am Greg Wahome.
3: This weekly open mic night is run by the Punchline Comedy Club, one among a handful of collectives helping to provide a pathway into the industry.
4: Ladies in the cold, what do you do, miss? You're an entrepreneur. Some are business ready. Just go. Business ready, still.
5: Right.
4: Very nice, very nice.
5: Well,
4: because customer your business. Might be in the next office. Customer might be here. You don't think so? So what you're saying is we are poor, Cindy?
6: It's the longest running consecutive open mic in Africa because even during the pandemic, we never stopped. So we take advantage of Nairobi's dope weather. We take advantage of Kenya's crazy sense of humor, but also of the immense talent that's around. So that makes it very unique. It's a cocktail of three things that are very potent.
3: The outdoor setting seems a big draw card for the audience and comedians alike.
4: Miss, is that your man? Oh, yo. Waiter, split that bill into two.
5: Please.
4: It's a disaster has started.
6: Hey. Traditionally, the way stand-up comedy started, it was basically in cellars because in New York, that's the only space you'd be able to get. And that's why there's the famous brick wall behind every stand-up comedian. However, in Kenya, we don't have cellars. We have amazing weather. It's like sunny most of the times. So what we've always tried to do is how do we find spaces that speak to who we are? Spaces that speak to how Kenyan we are, what our environment is, and then how that influences our comedy.
7: Yeah, I've been watching a show on Netflix called Emily in Paris. How many have seen it? They call French the language of love. Like, everything said in French just sounds so good all the time. Tableau en croissant. I'm like, sure. I'm not even sure if he wants to give me a croissant or his croissant.

0: Grapes in Kilimani. That's honestly my favorite place. The community of the comedians, it's one of the best, no, really, actually, it's the best community for me, because I feel everyone is rooting for each other. We are pushing each other to be better. We are rooting for each other to do better.
1: Do you want to hear about the good news of our Lord and Savior Jesus Christ?
2: Amen.
1: Brother Hezron, is that you?
3: And how do we find our comedic voice?
4: That camaraderie extends to the weekly workshops where the comedians work on their material.
3: Authenticity, consistency, and perspectives, then we find out what our comedic voice is.
5: The main goal with me for Punchline Comedy has always been to make a global standard locally.
3: Some of the biggest names that you know are always at open mics.
5: We have hard cutoff times for signups. We have workshops where people have to work on their material. And also we go beyond that, whereby at our workshops, we're looking at things like financial literacy. What does it mean? How do you handle money when you get it? What does contract law look like? How do you know you're getting a good deal? And over and above, how do you breed a sense of continuity and sustainability in your craft so that you can do this for years to come?
6: Make some noise
7: for Mr. Tai Gashiro!
6: How you guys doing?
4: Tai Gashiro quit his law job for comedy 8 years ago and has gone on to headline open mics, host his own primetime show, and perform at international comedy festivals.

0: to make a global standard locally. Some of the biggest names that you know are always at open mics. We have hard cutoff times for signups. We have workshops where people have to work on their material. And also we go beyond that, whereby at our workshops, we're looking at things like financial literacy. What does it mean? How do you handle money when you get it? What does contract law look like? How do you know you're getting a good deal? And over and above, how do you breed a sense of continuity and sustainability in your craft so that you can do this for years to come?
1: Make some noise
2: for Mr. Time Gashira!
3: Are you guys good?
4: Time Gashira quit his law job for comedy 8 years ago and has gone on to headline open mics, host his own primetime show, and perform at international comedy festivals.
3: Don't judge me, but listen, I only came here for you, okay? People have been telling me that Nairobi is a very hard place to find someone, right? Langata Women's Prison. Just show up, stand outside, just look presentable, you see?
5: One of the challenges I put on myself was, can I make people outside of my culture laugh?
3: The thing is, someone say no, but they're bad girls. Yeah, we all want a baddie in our life, right? Because, like, she stabbed her boyfriend 13 times, but she thinks I'm funny, you know?
5: In Tanzania, I went and I did a political joke and the whole audience fell silent. And then I thought maybe I wasn't funny, right? But then when I did a dating joke, everyone started laughing again. Everyone loves, everyone laughs, everyone has fears, everyone. So I think the differences would be like political, religious, or where you have to understand the context of a country.
4: One of the big turning points for Kenyan stand-up over the past 20 years was the creation of The Churchill Show in 2007.
0: Anytime you meet anyone across the country and you say, I do stand-up, and it's like, how come I've never seen you on Churchill's show? He is a pioneer, he is a force. Like, just literally, that's the biggest name there is in stand-up comedy.
6: It was very unique because it was a mix of so many things. It was stand-up, it was interviews from both comedians and musicians, celebrities, politicians, and then we even had a segment for kids. So it was a big family show.
7: You guys, interesting thing about Churchill, when he got his first iPad, he's so used to reading newspapers that he did this.
4: During its heyday, up to 2 million Kenyans tuned in, helping to propel comedy into mainstream entertainment.
6: There's no better space to be like now. You have something called social media that was not there. You don't need a media house, a big media house, so that your brand can grow. Just identify that and know the content you're going to serve. Be consistent with it. By consistent, that means discipline. Keep feeding them. Keep the surprises coming.
1: Give it up for Arnold Xavier!
4: Open mics are peppered with comedians who started out on The Churchill Show, like popular performer Arnold Xavier.
3: You guys, you saw that cat trouser?
8: I know.
3: I feel like I look like those angry teachers. You remember those high school angry teachers with issues?
8: One of my biggest milestones was when I switched from Swahili comedy to English comedy, and that was through Punchline.
9: Good morning, boys and girls. I don't like your energy. Good morning, boys and girls. I've just heard that you have double PE.
8: I'm good with impressions, and being a thespian has really helped me craft my stories well. People really relate to a story when they see the character, when they picturize the whole story.
4: Up next, we meet more creatives thriving in Nairobi's art space.
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14: 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And I'm just there waiting to say the wrong thing.
15: So I get inspired by the pop culture and just observing people around me. And then pop culture specifically on different forms of art. So music, film, performing arts. So it's more of looking at craftsmanship as not as one form, not as just physical products. It's like when you're thinking of an idea and it has to be fine. It's the same process that I go through when I'm sketching and coming up with a design.
13: Nairobi was the first city in Africa to establish a World Design Week in 2015. It's part of a global network of 46 cities that aims to promote talent, ideas, and growth.
16: Right now we're in a space called 600 in Ngara Road. And Ngara is interesting because they're trying to really make it the new art district for Nairobi. So we are here for Nairobi Design Week, which is basically everything about creative and art in Nairobi.
17: We're bringing attention, much needed attention, to the Kenyan creative industry. You know, people struggle to know where can I get my art recognized and appreciated.
13: This year's Design Week celebrates what it is to be human and the power of connection.
18: The late Toni Morrison was iconic in saying that the arts make us remember who we are, the arts are able to remind us what we're capable of, the arts are able to seduce us into being better versions of ourselves, the arts allow us to dream of better in ways that other things cannot. So the ability to be something else, something bigger, something more beautiful, and to seek comfort, to seek care, to seek possibility, I think is what the arts will always be for.
13: There are up to 80 exhibitors, largely across textiles, jewelry, and fashion, many of which are returnees.
15: The networks that I've gotten at Nairobi Design Week have been really

0: important for my business. My particular jewelry brand is focused around our Kenyan heritage, and also it's very much craft-led. So that means we work with artisan groups and design around the cowries, which are a very important shell in Africa.
1: A lot of the designers here are working with local and sustainable materials.
2: The interesting thing about this is the intricate detail of sisal.
3: Yes.
1: The shaba weave bags and baskets from sisal, a natural fiber grown in semi-arid parts of the country.
2: 20 years ago, my grandmother used to weave baskets. She'd make beautiful, colorful baskets. And her and the women in her community used to sell either to a middleman or they send them to Nairobi, but they never really got the benefit of their craft. So I started shaba, and for our artisans to really benefit, we introduced a digital supply chain. So we designed the products in-house. We placed them on the shaba community app. Only one person within the community needs access. So they check the orders, check on payment, check everything. They start the process of harvesting the sisal, processing the sisal into the thread, weaving them, and then everything comes to our workshop where we do the finishing and the assembly into the finished product.
1: These sunglasses are made from recycled floorboards and cow horn, a byproduct of the meat industry. They were made in a factory 20 kilometers from Nairobi Center.
2: When we started, we were doing design only and outsourcing the manufacturing bit. The fact now that we have the production facility here, it means then we take control of the quality, we take control of the process, we take control of the design, and we take control of everything that is happening here. So whatever, we want to go deeper into the eyewear and see how far we can go when it comes to the eye care space. We are using sonar technology to bring out the sunglasses for the visually impaired.
1: Up next, we're invited to see the world through the female gaze.
4: When I got out, he wanted to give me a rebuttal, but because he's of the Manuel Suzuki Alto, he took a minute. He was like, rebut me.
3: I love sitting back and just watching the world through a female eye. It's the most hilarious thing you'll ever experience.
4: So before I gave my response, I let him finish putting it back up. I make sure I whisper so he doesn't hear. I want something else, not rude to me.
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12: There's a bit of funny in you struggling with the parts of motherhood you thought were going to be fun.
2: Okay. At the moment, we are working on our jokes that we will present on Saturday for the Girls Aloud show. It's an all-women lineup, and at the moment, we're just trying to structure our jokes so that the sets will have a nice flow.
13: I wanted to switch one out.
14: Which one?
12: the pressure to get married.
3: Yes.
1: This is the fifth year that Punchline Comedy Club will be running an all-female comedy show.
3: You basically started us on like a very dark topic. Yes, yeah, yes. So we want something very light. Okay. So from the very beginning, my idea was we need to grow the industry with women because a lot of times women tend to bring objectivity and a very different perspective to anything that they touch. There's a very famous book, The Art of Start, and in it the author says, whenever you tell an idea to a man, he'll tell you why it won't work. Whenever you tell an idea to a woman, she will tell you how to make it work. And for me, that always rang in my mind, even as we were starting. You're going too fast. You're pop, pop, pop, pop, pop. So show us the argument. Show us the back and forth. Again, let the joke breathe. So
1: Tricilla Lorraine is making her festival debut.
12: I did it when I was hosting.
3: Yes.
12: And then I think people were judging the child more than they were getting the joke.
3: I feel that that is all in the packaging and delivery.
12: Okay. As I started out, like, I didn't know how to structure a joke. I just thought I was funny. But when I came here, you get to know that there's a setup and a punchline, and that sometimes there are mini punchlines inside the punchline. So I feel like the area I have grown most in is actually writing jokes. And because my joke structures is mostly stories, so I have learned to actually put in bits of funny inside my story.
3: And then it collapses.
4: When you jump the other kids,
3: yes. Then you can be like, that guy looked like he was on his gap year or something. Yeah.
1: So gap year, a seasoned performer, Shiru Mwangi, has been chosen to close the comedy night.
12: Especially because WASP is a very intimate space. Even the volumes that we use are very different there. I've been part of it since it started. And I'd say the joy of performing with other women cannot even be encompassed into one word because we are very few as it is. We go through such a different world. For me, it's so different. And I wish more women would perform. But for me, just having my fellow girls on the same show and making people laugh and enjoying that night, it's priceless. It's, every time it's happened, it's just been beautiful.

0: the night. Are you guys ready? Come on, give it up. First coming from the night, Miss Drusilla Lorraine.
1: When I'm on stage, I feel like I can just say anything and I can be anyone, as opposed to how proper you're supposed to be in real life and just like connect with people in a different level.
2: I am a mother. I have a 6-year-old daughter. Thank you. My pride and joy. Also my headache and all of my stress.
1: I do a lot of mothering and a lot of adulting. So I think I chose comedy because then I get to practice art and be free and just speak my mind.
2: I feel like relatives give a lot of unsolicited advice, isn't it? They're all like, oh, please get married, get married, get married. Personally, I'm getting this pressure from just one relative, my 6-year-old daughter.
3: Being the last act can allow nerves to get the better of you. But Shiru is used to high pressure, having performed alongside one of the most famous comedians in the world.
4: Opening for Dave Chappelle. That has to be top of the list and single-handedly the most stressful day of my life, because I felt like I held the fate of not just comedy, but female comedians. There's such a high bar as a comedian, and I felt if I mess this up, everyone will always see female comedians are this and they're this. And so it was very stressful, but I was also super grateful.
0: So give it up, make it loud and proud for Shiru Wally.
4: The novelty, it wears off in the first 2 seconds after they say the next comedian is a woman. Everyone is like, oh, okay. And then you get on stage and you hold the mic and they're like, okay, now make us laugh. And in that moment, you quickly, very quickly realize there's no such thing as a male or female comedian. There's just comedian. Be funny. That's all they want. Just be funny.
5: And then I got hit on by a young guy. You know what that does for you?

0: as a woman. It's so validating. Like, you can go to therapy, you can meditate, but when a younger guy hits on you, something heals immediately. What me and Dr. Judy have been working on since last year, it healed that night.
1: The comedy night is a big hit with the audience. Still, for most comedians, quitting their day job is still some way off. So, what does success look like for this growing scene?
2: I would say about 7%. 7% of comedians are doing this full time. However, we're fortunate enough to have comedians who are doing this, but then they have comedy adjacent careers. So there are people who are writers, there are people who are basically producers, there are people who are working as directors, there are people who are acting. So they're using the skills that they have from stand-up comedy to try and earn a living.
3: I have this skill in me and this art that I really enjoy doing. I hope to see that someday it will, like, maybe I can even quit my job and just be a touring comic. I'll go to Uganda, and then I'll go to Tanzania, and then I'll be like, you know what? Let me go to New York.
4: Success for me in comedy, if I'm very honest, will look like the day I will be completely myself on stage. Because the money will come. The money comes every now and then. For me, it's that internal feeling of knowing today I was extremely 100% myself on stage, because it's a struggle for most people. We try and put on a persona and we're trying to be liked. The day I shed the need for validation from the audience and just completely be myself, that for me is success.
0: You mean Gen Z

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1: You're in the CNN newsroom. Hi, everyone. I'm Jessica Dean here in New York, and we are following breaking news tonight as 17 Americans are now headed back to the U.S. after they were on board that cruise ship at the center of the deadly hantavirus outbreak. The plane now headed to a quarantine facility in Nebraska. If these passengers continue to show no symptoms, they will be allowed to go home, where they will be monitored daily for the next 42 days. So far, health officials say none of those Americans are showing symptoms. 94 people in total disembarked today from the ship. Not everyone's off yet, though. The final two flights to evacuate people to Australia and the Netherlands will depart tomorrow. Those passengers will spend one more night on board the ship tonight. And also this, we're now learning one French passenger did become sick and started showing symptoms today while on their flight home to France after clearing medical screenings. Let's bring in CNN's Rafael Romo, who joins us now from the CDC headquarters in Atlanta. Rafael, the Americans now on board that plane. They are headed back to Nebraska. What more are you learning?
2: Yeah, they're headed back, Jessica, but make no mistake about it, it's going to be a while before they can actually be home. You just told us how the day ended. Let me share with you how the day started for those passengers. The MV Hondia is the cruise ship at the center of the hantavirus outbreak. Initially moved into the port of Tenerife in the Canary Islands, as expected, just after 1 a.m. Eastern time or 6 in the morning local time in the Spanish archipelago, according to marine tracking data. First passengers disembarked just after 6:30 U.S. Eastern time or 11:30 in the morning local time. What followed was a carefully managed operation to evacuate passengers and escort them to flights arranged by multiple nations, including, of course, the United States. The passengers were seen wearing personal protective equipment, with some pointing their phones toward the shore, where the world's media, including our very own CNN team on the ground, witnessed the moment. Passengers from the United States began disembarking the MV Hondia just after 3 p.m. Eastern time or 8 p.m. local time. As you mentioned, a total of 17 American citizens have been on board the hantavirus-stricken cruise. In an interview with CNN's Jake Tapper on State of the Union this morning, the Centers for Disease Control and Prevention acting director also explained they will be flown to Nebraska. A team of experts there from the CDC will be waiting for them.
3: We're going to interview them and assess them for risk. Risk meaning, in this case, risk doesn't mean the risk of dying from the disease or anything. The risk is a high risk if they've been in close contact with somebody who was symptomatic. If they weren't in close contact with someone who was symptomatic, then we're going to deem them low risk. If they were in close contact, we're going to deem them, medium or high risk.
2: Jessica, Dr.

0: But Takaria said that once that assessment is made, health officials will offer the passengers several alternatives. Those options include staying in Nebraska, where the National Quarantine Unit, which is a federally funded facility, is located. Another option, according to Takaria, is allowing the passengers to, quote, safely drive home without exposing other people on the way. Those people would be monitored by their state and local public health agencies. One point that the acting CDC director seemed eager to emphasize, Jessica, is that even though the memory of COVID is fresh in people's memories, it would be wrong, he said, to assume we're dealing with similar risks. Jessica?
1: All right, Rafael Romo, thank you for that. And we're joined now by Dr. Robert Redfield, former CDC director during President Trump's first term, which did include the first year of the COVID-19 pandemic. He's also the author of Redfield's Warning, What I Learned But Couldn't Tell You Might Save Your Life. Dr. Redfield, thanks for being with us tonight. We really do appreciate it. I first just want to get your assessment of how the CDC is handling this outbreak so far. And we just heard from Rafael there that this is not COVID, that's what the global health officials are saying as well. What do you think of all of that?
2: Well, I think CDC is, having a very appropriate response. They obviously met the Americans in the Canary Islands, did a risk assessment of the individuals, and obviously they're meeting them again when they arrive in Nebraska. That Nebraska facility is a facility we have in the United States to be able to evaluate people that have significant pathogens. And as Jay Bhattacharya said, they'll have a very careful risk assessment there to determine what their individual risk is based on exposure. I suspect most of them will probably have moderate to high risk exposure, just for the fact that they were on the vessel for that period of time with individuals that were infected. And then they'll make a judgment in each individual case, whether they stay in the facility or, as he mentioned, whether they can be maintained in isolation by going home on their own, driving in a private vehicle, for example, so they don't put any risk to people on airplanes. It's important to realize this virus is very, very difficult to transmit. It's also important to emphasize, unlike COVID, where when I was CDC director, we didn't have any experience with COVID as a virus. We didn't know anything about it. This virus, these viruses we've had for many, many years. Hantaviruses were a major virus that the U.S. government had to deal with during the Korean War. So we have a lot of experience with this virus. Most of these viruses only go rodent to man, these hantaviruses. There is one exception, which is the Andes virus, which is the strain, unfortunately, that is involved in this ship and is circulating in Argentina. Many people may not know that since July last summer, they've had over 100 cases of hantavirus infection with the Andes virus in Argentina, and it's moved out of Patagonia into central Argentina. And one of the things that has people, taking this quite seriously, of those 100 patients, they've had about a 35 to 40% human mortality. So this is a dangerous virus if you get it, but it's very hard to get.
1: And I think that is very important for people to know and understand. We did hear today about this one French passenger who had cleared the medical, kind of initial medical assessment, let's call it, and then started showing symptoms while flying home. What do you think about how these passengers are being handled, treated, and the protocol surrounding how they're getting people off this boat and back home?
2: Yeah, I think it's important first to realize, and this is one of the complexities, that the incubation period from the time an individual gets infected to the time they get symptoms may be as long as 8 weeks. So you can see it's kind of hard when they evaluate these individuals. It's a long time.
1: Yeah.
2: And I'm more conservative I'm more conservative and say, well, it's probably better to keep these people out of the public domain until that incubation period is over. Now you see the consequences. Now you have an individual flying on a public plane to France, and now you have other people who are on that plane, and you're going to have other people now defined as high-risk contacts, because if you were sitting next to this person on the plane for 2 or 3 hours,

0: That's a high-risk contact. And so now you sort of have another group of people you got to bring into the evaluation period. And unfortunately, you got to bring them into that evaluation period for another 6 to 8 weeks. So I'm very confident in the CDC. They got really good people that are handling this. I have a lot of confidence in Jay Bhattacharya, who's the acting director. I've spoken to all of them. I think they'll make that assessment in Nebraska and make a decision should the individual stay in Nebraska for the period of time where they could be incubating this infection if they're infected, or do they feel that the likelihood of infection is low enough that they can go home and still stay in an isolated environment and let the local public health officials of each of the states continue to monitor them. And they'll be monitored on a daily basis for the development of symptoms. The problem I have for all of us is the symptoms for Hanta are very nondescript. It's fever, malaise, diarrhea, nausea, headache. So, I mean, that could be flu. That could be, you know, an upper respiratory tract and virus infection. So it's very hard to distinguish early on. After you've gone through that period, say 5, 6, 7, 8, 9 days into infection, then you develop what we call the hantavirus pulmonary syndrome, which is a quite severe complication, frequently associated with death. But initially it's hard. Do I have the flu? Do I have the COVID virus? So in a way, it's easier to monitor them in a more contained environment.
1: Certainly. I mean, that makes logical sense. All right, Dr. Robert Redfield, thank you so much. We do appreciate your time.
0: Thanks, Jessica. God bless you. Bye-bye.
1: Thank you. Still ahead, President Trump reacting to Iran's latest response to the U.S. proposal to end the war. He's calling it totally unacceptable. Plus, Democrats in California shifting their strategy in the gubernatorial race. What they're doing to try to avoid being locked out by Republicans in the CNN newsroom.
2: Tune in's how-to. A brief look at all the special functions and things you might not know we have.
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16: 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Can you answer that question?
15: And the biggest
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18: Totally unacceptable. That was President Trump's reaction to Iran's response to the latest U.S. proposal to end the war, though it's not clear exactly what Trump didn't like or what exactly is in Iran's response. The president earlier accusing Tehran of, in his words, playing games and delaying the process. CNN's Oren Lieberman has more now on the negotiations from Jerusalem. Oren.
19: At this point, we don't know what's in Iran's response to the latest U.S. proposal to end the war in Iran. What we do know from Iran's state media is this appears to be fairly focused in nature. According to Iran's state media, it's according to the proposed framework, negotiations at this stage will focus on the issue of ending the war in the region. And that gets at the staged or phased negotiations that Iran has been looking for. Deal with one issue at a time. Deal with ending the war, the Strait of Hormuz, and then the nuclear issue on different timelines. But that's not what the U.S. is looking for. The U.S. and President Donald Trump are looking for a comprehensive agreement, and it appears to be on a fairly fast timeline. Iran, though, not rushing these negotiations at all, taking their time, perhaps dragging out this process. And that's because it's apparent at this point that they feel they're negotiating from a position of strength. They see no reason to rush these along. And they've made clear that they have very hard lines here. They now view the Strait of Hormuz as a strategic Iranian asset, one that public officials there have said they intend to keep control of in negotiations. Well, that, of course, is an immediate hurdle.

0: for negotiations, and it's not clear at this point that negotiators and Pakistani mediators can bring together what have been, until this point, very far apart positions from the U.S. and Iran. So even as President Donald Trump and others have tried to signal some sort of optimism here, enormous gaps still remain, and we'll see if the latest Iranian response to the U.S. proposal addresses those. Meanwhile, Prime Minister Benjamin Netanyahu gave an interview to CBS's 60 Minutes where he said there is more work to be done when it comes to Iran. In the interview, he acknowledged that the main issues that Israel and the U.S. were initially looking at, that is, removing the highly enriched uranium, more than 400 kilograms of it, the nuclear program and nuclear facilities, ballistic missiles, support for proxies in the region. Iran is still able to do all of this to some extent. Of course, the U.S. and Israeli strikes have degraded Iran's military, decapitated its regime, but all of these are still capabilities that Iran holds. So Netanyahu said there is more work to be done. He said the highly enriched uranium can be removed physically, seeming to hint that there could be an agreement to remove it with inspectors going in, or it could be military force that tries to remove that. But he refused to put a timeline on what it would take to do that, as right now negotiations at a very critical point, perhaps even a very fragile point here, as we wait to see where this goes. Oren Lieberman, CNN in Jerusalem.
1: All right, Oren, thank you for that. Let's talk more about all of this with CNN national security analyst Alex Pleatsis. He's also director of the counterterrorism program at the Atlantic Council. Alex, good to see you as always. Let's start first with the president's response that we got just a short time ago. He said it's totally unacceptable. He said he didn't like it. What happens now?
2: Well, the president was waiting to see what the initial response was going to be. And then we were supposed to take this week to see if we could craft something that both sides could come to an agreement on. And he was hoping by the time he got back from China that this would sort of be worked out. Unfortunately, what came back today from the Iranians appears to be still maximalist on their sides. They want to control the Straits of Hormuz till afterwards. They don't want to completely give up their right to enrichment and also not completely give up all of their highly enriched uranium. They want to retain some of it. None of these terms are acceptable to the president. They've been very clear since the beginning that he's not going to stand for a potential future Iranian nuclear program. And he's sort of said that as a red line policy in the sand, and the Iranians are still pushing back.
1: Alex, are we at a stalemate? Do you think that's a fair assessment?
2: The biggest point from a negotiating standpoint, I think it appears to be a stalemate. We've imposed maximum pressure in terms of the blockade on the Iranian ports and anything getting in or out. You know, we've struck 13,000 targets at this point out of about 16,000 total, if my math serves correct from what CENTCOM has briefed. As the president mentioned, there's still a couple weeks of targets left. But the president was hoping at this point that if we pulled back and gave them a chance to negotiate, that there would be some give and take, and that at least there would be room on the nuclear side to come to the table, solve those remaining issues, and potentially end the conflict. But unfortunately, it does appear that we're negotiating stalemate at this point. If they retain that position, they're not going to budge.
1: And so then what is a breakthrough? How do you get a breakthrough?
2: Well, there's only a couple of options here. The U.S. can respond again and see if there'll be any room to move on these positions, although I think it's been clear that this has gone back and forth a few times and there's been no movement. The president suggested that, unfortunately, that may mean additional military action. And if that takes place, what has been discussed at this point is what he called Project Freedom Plus, which would be reimposing, opening the straits by force if necessary, which the Iranians have already responded to, with military action. We've seen them attack ships, fired on U.S. ships. But then also potentially decapitation strikes on the elements inside of Iran that are holding up a deal. We're hearing that elements of the IRGC are particularly problematic, including Vahidi, the guy in charge, as well as some of the intelligence service. So we could see infrastructure strikes inside the country. We could see oil and gas. We could see decapitation strikes and strikes along the strait. Unfortunately, it looks like we are barreling back towards military conflict unless the Iranians are going to move on some of these positions.
1: And sources say that the president and Israeli Prime Minister Benjamin Netanyahu spoke earlier today. Netanyahu saying in a new interview that he thinks there's still work to be done here. How do you think Israel is factoring into the U.S. involvement and the U.S. strategy and movements right now?
2: Prior to the hostilities kicking off, no one was really on the same page as to what the threat was. For President Trump, it was the nuclear program. For the Israelis, it was the ballistic missile program. And for the region, it was the proxy forces or groups like Hezbollah or the militias in Iraq that were largely problematic. But now, since the conflict has kicked off, everybody's sort of coalesced around the idea that the Iranians can't have those types of drones and missiles in large numbers, that they can't be defended against, and the proxies are also a problem. So I think, you know, for the Israelis, they've seen significant, disruption of Iran's military capabilities. But the last piece is really the nuclear program, which, again, President Trump had made his signature item. And so this is normal. You'd want to wait until the end, make sure that you get all of the offensive capabilities you can, all of the air defenses, et cetera. And then the most difficult targets, if you had to go after them, are potentially those remnants of highly enriched uranium that are buried either under Isfahan or in Natanz. And that's kind of where we're at right now. And I think that both President Trump and Prime Minister Netanyahu, that is, have both made it clear that the highly enriched uranium needs to come out of the country and that enrichment isn't on the table. So if there's no way to negotiate this, I think they're both very clear that there's going to have to be additional military action.
1: And just briefly, you mentioned the broader region. The UAE says their air defenses dealt with two drones that had been launched from Iran earlier today. What are you hearing about the broader Gulf region and how it's enduring all of this?
2: So the broader Gulf didn't want to be part of this from the beginning. You know, a couple of countries weren't actively involved in the beginning, from Oman and Qatar, to trying to make sure that this didn't happen. Then after it kicked off, Iran decided it was going to try to pressure the United States by attacking all of the GCC states and then hoping that those Gulf Arab countries would pressure the U.S. to get it to stop. But it backfired. And now that they've done that, the collective region is basically saying, hey, we do not want a wounded animal that's left in Iran with these capabilities to continue to attack us afterwards that we can't defend against. If we have to go do this, let's go back and finish the job and get it done right. They'd prefer that this is settled through negotiation, that this doesn't continue into military action. But if military action, you know, is needed again, go back and finish the job is the message that we're hearing behind closed doors from just about everybody in the region.
1: All right. So more to come. Alex Pleats, it's always great to have you. Thank you so much.
2: Thank you.
1: And still ahead, how potential 2028 presidential hopefuls are hitting the campaign trail in a different way, taking a page out of influencers' books. You're in the CNN newsroom.
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5: When it comes to running for office, things are changing in a lot of ways. Local news has been declining in importance for a lot of younger voters. Coverage of campaigns isn't always happening with the vigor and that it used to. And now many politicians are working to get attention on their own, and they're using social media to develop their own brand. You look at someone like New York City Mayor Zoran Ramdani, who regularly uses social media to get his message out.
6: When I ran for mayor, I said I was going to tax the rich. Well, today, we're taxing the rich.
5: And obviously, that video, Sarah, in particular, went viral for a lot of reasons, got a ton of pushback. But you think about his campaign and how he used social media to really go from being someone that a lot of people hadn't heard of to ultimately winning and beating the Democratic establishment. It is quite something. Sarah Fisher, a CNN media analyst and media correspondent for Axios, wrote about this topic. She joins us now. So what are you noticing? What are you seeing happening here?
7: Yeah, well, myself and my colleague Carrie Flynn decided to do a big deep dive on this because going into the 2028 election, Jessica, the media strategies that have been leveraged for decades are going to be drastically different. For one, yes, of course, politicians are leaning more heavily into social media, but they're also leaning into developing their own properties. And that's not something that we've seen as much in other elections. So what do I mean by that? Their own podcasts, their own newsletters, their own video first sort of vlogs, if you will, their own merch stores even. And the reason they're doing this is because in this day and age, so much money is being spent on elections that if you can't develop a national brand to be able to fundraise at the national level, you're not going to be able to compete for some of those big national positions like president or even for, you know, senators and members of the House. This is becoming the reality too.
5: Yeah, I mean, I'm thinking about some of these, like you're talking about Senate seats or even House seats, but they can be very expensive. You've got to run in the primary, then you've got to run in a general. And if you live in a state that has a really expensive media market, you need fundraising from all across the country. And this is a way to reach, you know, Democrats or Republicans everywhere.
7: Yes, and it's also, it gives you the ability to build your audience much wider, especially through platforms like email. And what that does is it allows you to collect a lot of data that you will be able to use for your fundraising campaigns later down the line. So, for example, when you want to target Facebook ads or Google search ads, oftentimes the best way to do that is to gather critical, you know, voter information data to be able to target accurately. How are you going to get that data, Jessica? Oftentimes it's by developing your own media properties, again, newsletters and things like that, where you can get email addresses that can later be used for targeting. So you got to start really early with this stuff. It's not the type of thing that you can snap your fingers and build overnight. And that's why we're seeing all of these presidential hopefuls, even if they don't know that they're eventually going to run, they're developing these media strategies now so that they can employ them later if they do decide to toss their hat in the ring.
5: And then you think about the control that they have over how they're presented to people, what their message is. They have full and complete control over that versus coming on and having an interview or something that's more traditional.

0: where it goes through another layer. This is direct, essentially direct to consumer.
1: Yes, and it's reaching younger people. I'd be remiss not to say that. Back in the day, people were clamoring for local newspaper endorsements and even national newspaper endorsements. You know this as well as I do. National newspapers are quitting the endorsement game. So are many of the local papers that are owned by huge conglomerates. And no longer is that glossy profile considered the A standard for how you're going to get your brand out there. It really comes down to things like TikTok following or things like podcast downloads. And so this is the new reality for politics. Now, the question becomes, Jessica, what do we make of this in terms of accountability? And that's one of the things we looked into when we wrote this deep dive. Traditionally, you had that layer of journalists and editors that were applying scrutiny to an interview when they published the profile. What we have now is this game of sort of clapback politics, where if someone puts out a video vlog of them visiting with constituents, any number of people on TikTok or on Instagram can just clap back, make it go viral with whatever their comments are on it. And so there's a new layer of accountability. Now, it's not necessarily journalistic, but I would argue it's actually healthy in its own way too, because as especially local journalism falls out, having your own constituents have a voice and a platform to be able to call, a potential politician out and say, this doesn't make sense and this isn't right, there's something to be said for that.
0: It is really interesting, and we're going to see it more and more, obviously, in these midterms. But certainly, as you mentioned, keep your eye on all those potential 2028 presidential hopefuls and what they're doing now as they potentially prepare for what comes next. Sarah Fisher, great to see you. Thank you so much.
1: Thanks, Jessica.
0: Still ahead, while California's got why California Governor Gavin Newsom has not publicly backed a candidate in the contentious race to replace him.
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17: Tonight, top Democrats in California are working behind the scenes to prevent their party from getting locked out of the governor's race. With no clear frontrunner and the June 2nd primary now just a few weeks away, officials are pushing to increase turnout and reduce Republican momentum. Let's bring in CNN senior reporter Isaac Dover, who has been doing a lot of reporting on this. Isaac, this is such a fascinating race for a number of reasons. But just start first giving everyone an overview of what you've learned in your reporting.
18: Well, Jessica, the first thing here to remember is that in California, there's not a primary. It's the people who get the top two vote finishes in this first round, which is on June 2nd, go on to November. So there are five Democrats running at this point and two Republicans. If both Republicans are in the one and two spots, then they go on to November. There's no write-in provision in California. That's it. The governor of California will be a Republican. So the Democrats are really concerned about that and are trying to get to have at least one of those top two spots occupied by a Democrat, but easier said than done, perhaps. And they are in a melee of their own, trying to figure out who will be in the best position to do it. And they so far have not come close to agreeing on who that should be.
17: And so as they sort all of this out, what about how they're spending? And also, too, we haven't really heard from a lot of the establishment Democrats out in California weighing in.
18: Well, that's right. Look, remember, just a couple weeks ago, Eric Swalwell, the congressman then, was in the race and was leading in a number of polls. But obviously, he had quite a scandal that brought him down, in part with the CNN reporting about multiple women accusing him of sexual misconduct. So when that scrambled the race, that led to even more wariness of getting involved. There were some people, including Senator Adam Schiff, one of the senators from California, who had endorsed Swalwell already. He obviously didn't endorse Swalwell anymore, but he has been, like the others, staying away from this, trying to figure out

0: how to maybe guide what's going on without an outright endorsement, but trying to push up Democratic voter turnout. Ballots are already out in California. A lot of voters received their ballots in the mail starting this past week. And so as that happens, trying to get Democrats to turn those ballots in and to attack Republicans in ways that may not seem the most forthright. There's a new independent expenditure effort that's being funded in part by some really notable Democratic donors, including, for example, $250,000 just last week from one of the big unions, the SEIU union in California, that's endorsed two candidates, not one, but two of the remaining Democrats in the race. So it's a lot that's going on here, and some of it behind the scenes, trying to not get caught in the public embarrassment, potentially, nobody wanting to endorse a candidate who doesn't go on to win. It's a tricky situation.
1: Yeah, and as someone who's covered politics a long time, Isaac, are you surprised by how this is playing out or not?
0: I mean, it's the race for governor of California. It's the fourth largest economy in the world. It's a big state with a lot of people and a lot of different constituencies. It is the thing that has confused a lot of people is not that it is a crazy race, but that even into these last couple weeks, there isn't any clear front runner that's coming together. And that's, you know, I spent the time with Gavin Newsom last week, the current governor. He's also watching this closely, trying to figure out what's going on. And so far, sitting back, doing the behind-the-scenes stuff, but not the endorsements.
1: Yeah, it is a fascinating race to watch. Isaac Dover, great to see you. Thank you so much. The Americans who were on board that hantavirus-stricken cruise ship now headed back to the United States. We have details on how and where they will quarantine. That's just ahead. You're in the CNN News.
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9: It's CNN.
10: A Palestinian journalist held for about a year in an Israeli prison. He says he was abused physically and psychologically. He was never charged with a crime. The Israel Prison Service did not respond to CNN's questions about his detention. The 59-year-old journalist is one of more than 100 Palestinian media workers arrested by Israel since the start of the war with Hamas in Gaza. CNN's Jeremy Diamond has more now on his story.
11: The man gingerly walking down the steps is Ali Al-Samoudi, a well-known Palestinian journalist.
12: I've worked with Ali several times and I, barely recognize him.
11: The 59-year-old has just been released from Israeli prison, where he was held for a year without charge and without a trial.
12: Ali, it's so good to see you.
11: The physical toll of his detention now on display. This is what Samoudi looked like when I last worked with him, 3 months before he was arrested. He lost 130 pounds in prison, about half his body weight.
13: They basically gave us food only to keep us alive. Breakfast consists of one spoon of labneh, a quarter spoon of jam. As for dinner, it's a luxury dinner for us. Two spoons of hummus and one spoon of tahini in addition to an egg.
11: It was only when he emerged from prison, where mirrors were banned, that he saw his face for the first time in a year.
12: Okay.
13: My situation is difficult, and I understood that, but I didn't imagine it to this extent.
12: You had already interviewed, I'm sure, Palestinians who were held in Israeli prison, but what was it like to see it and experience it for yourself?
13: When I came to prison, the reality was different. It was a real hell. One time, after I returned from the visit with a lawyer, they threw us on the ground. An Israeli officer stood and stepped on my head like this and pressed my face into the ground for 4 minutes until I suffocated.
11: Israel's prison service did not respond to our request for comment about Samoudi's detention. But it's what Samoudi witnessed that's most painful. Like the young man who got sick but was refused medical treatment.
13: He died in front of us. For no reason. He did nothing. Why? Are we not human?
11: That man is Luay Turkman, a 22-year-old from Jenin who was also held without charge. Israel's prison service didn't respond to our request for comment. Samoudi is among 105 Palestinian journalists who have been imprisoned by Israel since October 7, 2023, according to the Committee to Protect Journalists. 33 are still being held in Israeli prisons, nearly all of them without charge. That pace of detentions landed Israel as the

0: third worst jailer of journalists worldwide last year, behind only China and Myanmar.
1: When we asked the military at the beginning, when you were detained, we said, why?
2: I know.
1: They said you were, quote, identified with the Islamic Jihad terrorist organization and suspected of transferring funds to the group.
2: Bullshit.
1: Bullshit.
2: Ah, no.
3: They did not ask me once about any suspicions. My arrest is part of the Israeli war against the Palestinian press and media. To silence my voice and block my camera and break my pen, and thus prevent me from practicing my right that all laws and international norms guarantee, the freedom of the press.
0: Jeremy Diamond, CNN, Jenin, the West Bank.
4: All right, Jeremy Diamond, thank you so much for that report. And stay with CNN. We have much more ahead here. Later tonight, we have the back-to-back season finale of Searching for France with Eva Longoria, in which she explores the coastal region of Brittany and then returns to Paris to learn the history of a seven-course meal on a Seine River cruise with some of the world's most influential chefs. As the series comes to a close, I sit down with Eva to discuss what reflections she had about the journey.
5: You essentially took a tour through French gastronomy via a seven-course fine dining meal on a boat on the Seine.
6: It was on the Alain Ducasse boat, but okay. it was with Eric Rupert. I got to do this really deep dive into the history of Escoffier, who's like the godfather of French cooking. He codified the five mother sauces, which all sauces come from. He codified the brigade system, which organized the back kitchen with a military hierarchy. The front of house, maitre d', sommelier, hostess, waiters. He really created the system that we use today.
5: So there's the amuse-bouche that you had.
6: Yes.
5: Was
6: which
5: it classic?
6: Amuse-bouche is entertaining your mouth. The French do experiment a lot with texture, scent, mm-hmm. and hot, cold, savory, and sweet. They really like to put contradictions together on a plate. All the chefs in France take their craft so seriously, and they're just constantly trying to push the limits and explore. I was in the kitchen with the chef that made us this fish. It was just like, how are you good at all of these things?
5: So there's the Asian influences. There's North African influences.
6: Maurice Sacco, who's the chef of the moment in France right now, he's an immigrant. He's West African. So in his household, his mother would make traditional West African dishes. But yet he's Parisian. So his restaurant is a West African, Asian-inspired fusion with French cooking. It's really what France is about, which is a mixture of culture.
5: Where do you see French cooking, French food going?
6: They've been the standard of excellence for a very long time. When I did Searching for Spain, you saw the movement in the 1990s saying, I'm sick of the French mm-hmm. being at the top of this ladder. Then you saw this, like, you know, rise in Spanish gastronomy to rise to the occasion of let's compete. And then you see Japanese cuisine, you know, nipping at the heels of that French standard. And so now everybody's at play. All of the new up-and-coming chefs are bringing that global influence into that cooking.
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0: Some people think that Talk Sport's just a clever name, that we just talk sport. But that's absolute balderdash. 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
17: You are in the CNN newsroom. Hi, everyone. I'm Jessica Dean here in New York. And breaking tonight, 17 Americans who were stuck on that cruise ship hit with the Hanta virus are now in the air. They are flying back to the U.S. That plane just left the Canary Islands about an hour ago, heading to a quarantine facility in Nebraska. Health officials say none of the 17 Americans so far have shown symptoms. If that continues, those people could be able to go to their homes, where they would be monitored daily over the next 42 days. Now, not everyone is off that cruise ship just yet. Tender boats will start bringing the remaining passengers to shore in the morning. We've also learned one French passenger became sick and started showing symptoms today while on their flight home to France. This was after they cleared medical screenings. In total, three people have died in the outbreak. Others have gotten sick from the virus, typically spread by rats. CNN's Rafael Romo is at the CDC headquarters in Atlanta. Rafael, a lot of questions about what happens now.
3: Yeah, what happens next is quite a process. And let me tell you, Jessica, that process started early this morning because it took about 15 and a half hours from the moment the cruise ship approached the Spanish port of Tenerife in the Canary Islands until the moment the last group of passengers was transported to shore. Around 9:30 p.m. local time in the Canary Islands, or 4:30 p.m. here in the eastern United States, the first day of evacuations from the cruise ship at the center of a hantavirus outbreak concluded. Spanish Health Minister Monica Garcia said at a news conference a total of 94 people of 19 nationalities, including 17 Americans, disembarked from the MV Hondias, with Garcia saying the operation went according to plan. The Americans are now headed home, but the evacuations are not over. The final two flights, which will evacuate people to Australia and the Netherlands, will depart tomorrow, the health minister said, with those passengers set to, imagine this, Jessica, spend yet another night on board the ship tonight. The plane heading for Australia is expected to depart around 6 p.m. local time on Monday, Garcia added. And there in Tenerife with Spanish authorities was the director general of the World Health Organization, who had a message for people who might be very concerned about the possibility of another pandemic.
8: This is not another COVID. And the risk to the public is low. So they shouldn't be scared and they shouldn't panic. This is based on how the virus is behaving now, because this virus is well known. And there are assessments that have been done. But not only that, this, for several years, there were assessments on the behavior of the virus. So that's why we say the risk is low.
3: In another development, the French Prime Minister said in a post on X that one of the five French nationals repatriated from Tenerife on Sunday showed symptoms of hantavirus while on board the flight returning them to France. The Prime Minister said that as a result, these five passengers were immediately placed in strict isolation until further notice. This means the passengers are receiving medical care and will undergo testing and a full health assessment, he said. France's Prime Minister also said that he will later issue a decree implementing isolation measures for close contacts. Jessica?
17: All right, Rafael Roma with the latest from Atlanta. Thank you for that. And Dr. Celine Gounder joins us now. She's an infectious disease specialist and epidemiologist. Doctor, you've also written extensively on the hantavirus. Thank you so much for being here with us to talk through all of this. Rafael just went through kind of where things are. What is your assessment of how effective the response has been so far to contain this outbreak?
9: I think my biggest concern has been the lack of communication to the American public. We as clinicians did not receive a health alert until Friday afternoon. It seems to have been timed with the plans around the 17 Americans being returned home, but I think the American public had a lot of questions leading up to that as to how are these Americans going to be quarantined, what is the testing protocol, and I think because of that absence of leadership and communication, that raised a lot of questions. People are understandably very scared coming out of the COVID pandemic and asking themselves, is this a replay of what we saw in 2020?
17: Yeah. And to that end, I want you as the medical professional to lay this out for people. How concerned should the general public be?
9: Yeah, the risk to the general public remains really low. Think of it this way. COVID was a wildfire. It spread through the air. People who did not have symptoms could still infect other people, and the entire world was fuel for the COVID virus. Hantavirus is like a wet log in a stone fireplace. It requires direct, sustained contact with a sick person. The virus infects deep lung tissue, so it doesn't get coughed or breathed out in large enough amounts to cross a room. Hantavirus is not a new virus. This is a virus we've been studying for decades. And infectious disease specialists understand how this virus moves the way, say, an engineer or electrician might understand how electrical current moves through a wire. So the material here, the virus here, determines the outcome. And every data point from the outbreak so far is consistent with what the science would predict.
15: And so now we have these 17 Americans who are being flown to this quarantine center in Nebraska, where our understanding is they're going to be evaluated. And from that, it will be determined if they will be

0: able to then go home and be monitored for some 42 days, or if they'll stay there in Nebraska. From the outside looking in, I think a lot of people go, wait a minute, shouldn't they just stay at the outbreak center in Nebraska? Would you help people understand that process?
1: Yeah, so they're assessing the level of exposure. So in how much contact, how close of contact, how intensive contact did they each have with known hantavirus cases? And this is, in fact, identical to what was done for Ebola back in the 2014 to 2016 epidemic in West Africa. I was an Ebola aid worker. When I landed at Newark Airport, they gave us thermometers and cell phones and diaries to log our symptoms, to check in. And then depending on our level of exposure, we were quarantined differently. So my level of exposure was I had no known contact with somebody with Ebola without wearing protective equipment. So my level of risk was very low. And I could quarantine at home, which I did for 3 weeks. And so it's a similar kind of stratification of risk and determining what level of quarantine is needed accordingly.
0: Yeah. And what will it be like once, I mean, you kind of just went through what it was like for you, but this is, they're going to an actual facility in Nebraska. How might that be different?
1: Well, it depends. So some of them, the low-risk people, would be allowed to quarantine at home, which was my experience. Mm-hmm. For those who are being kept at the National Quarantine Center, so this is the only federally funded quarantine center in the United States, they have experience with this kind of thing. They handled the quarantine of the COVID passengers on the cruise ship early in 2020. People may remember. I think people are having flashbacks to that moment. But this center handled that quarantine, and they have practiced doing that. The advantage here is hantavirus is actually a far less contagious infectious virus. So the stakes in that respect are lower. And the other thing that's really important here is for people who are high risk for developing severe hantavirus disease, they need to be near a medical center that has the capacity for ECMO, which is the heart-lung bypass machine, because when they develop that kind of severe disease, that's the only thing that can save them. And so this is actually very much in their interest if they're at higher risk for infection.
0: Yeah. And I heard you at the top of our conversation talking about the lack of communication, what you perceive as a lack of or it could be better communication. How else would you kind of evaluate the CDC response to all of this?
1: Well, we have not heard from the HHS secretary. We have not heard, we in fact don't have a confirmed CDC director. We finally heard from the acting director, Jade Bhattacharya, who's wearing two hats, in fact. He's also the NIH director. We heard from him today on Jake Tapper's show. We don't have a confirmed Surgeon General. The FDA commissioner has just been fired. We really have a massive void of leadership at the very top to communicate with the American public. And I think we should be having daily situation updates for the American public to understand not only what is the risk to us, but also what is being done to address the situation aboard the cruise ship.
0: Yeah. All right. More to come. Dr. Celine Gounder, great to have you on. Thank you so much. And after days of waiting, Iran responds to the U.S. proposal to end the war. President Trump says it's totally unacceptable. We'll talk about where things stand right now. Plus, the president is set for a high-stakes trip to China this week and a meeting with Chinese President Xi Jinping. We're going to break that down. You're in the CNN.
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5: It's CNN.
6: President Trump rejecting Iran's latest response to a U.S. proposal to end the war. Trump calling Iran's answer, in his words, totally unacceptable. Iran says it sent its latest proposal through Pakistani mediators this morning, and it comes just days before President Trump's high-stakes meeting with China's Xi Jinping. The war with Iran and its disruption of global energy markets expected to be talking points during the president's two-day summit. Let's bring in CNN Julia Brenbrook, who's at the White House. Julia, let's start first with Iran's response and what the president is saying. He doesn't like it. Those were his words. He said he was not happy about it.
7: Right. How he sees this is very clear. He called it totally unacceptable and said that he doesn't like it. Now, this comes after this response was later than he expected it to be. In fact, he and other administration officials said on Friday that they believed that they would hear back from Tehran on this proposal to end the conflict that same day. He was even pressed at the time about how long it might take and if he thought that Iran was slow rolling it. And he essentially said, we'll soon find out. But now that this response is in his full reaction today, I want to pull that up for you now. In it, he said, quote, I have just read the response.

0: response from Iran's so-called representatives. I don't like it. Totally unacceptable. Now, we also know through reporting from Axios that Trump did have a conversation today with Israeli Prime Minister Benjamin Netanyahu, and that the two of them did discuss the Iranian response as well as other issues. Trump said that he did think that call went well. These two have been in close contact throughout these peace negotiations. And then to your other point, Jessica, this is a big week ahead for Trump. And as he travels to China, no doubt the war in Iran is going to loom over the war itself, but also the impact that this war has had. We do expect Trump to arrive in Beijing on Wednesday. Thursday morning, there is going to be a welcome ceremony, then a bilateral meeting with Xi Jinping, and then that's going to lead up to a state banquet. White House spokesperson Anna Kelly said that this trip is going to be of tremendous symbolic significance, but that that is not the only goal here, that anytime the president travels, there are other things that he is working toward for Americans, and this will include trade, agriculture, all sorts of discussions around potential agreements there. So lots of questions when it comes to a potential deal with Iran about what's next, a big week and some big meetings ahead with other world leaders.
1: Julia Benbrook from the White House, thank you for that. And let's bring in former U.S. Ambassador to both South Korea and Iraq, Christopher Hill. Mr. Ambassador, thank you so much for being here with us on this Sunday. We really do appreciate it. I want to talk about this upcoming trip to China and how important this is, or what role it may play as President Trump tries to find an end to this war with Iran.
2: Well, first of all, a China trip is extremely important. It's extremely important to our economy. It's extremely important to just sort of the balance of great powers in the world. And so you like to have things well planned. You like to have things, you know, the ink really dry on the papers. And I think we're going in there kind of calling a few audibles. I think the major problem has been miscalculation after miscalculation of what the Iranians are prepared to do, how they are prepared to end this. And it's pretty clear that they're playing hardball. It's also pretty clear the president has no interest in going back to some kind of bombing campaign. He's hit a lot of targets, very proud of that. It's hard to see how additional targets would change that. And he certainly doesn't want to go in front of Xi Jinping with a bombing campaign going on in Iran. What he does need is Xi Jinping to support him. And I think he can get this support in terms of keeping the Straits of Hormuz open. It is pretty outrageous for the Iranians to think they're going to be able to control an international waterway. But the problem is he doesn't see a way forward. And judging from that reaction today, you know, it looks like there are a whole lot of problems in the Iranian piece of paper. Not only the fact that it was kind of late in arriving, but there are a whole lot of problems. And they probably involve some assurances they want to see about Lebanon and other issues.
1: And you mentioned the Strait of Hormuz. How much of a topic do you think that will be between the president and Xi Jinping?
2: I think it's going to be a main topic. I mean, the Chinese depend on it. They have had workarounds, as you know. There's been overland shipments of oil to China. So there are some workarounds for them. But I think it's been very important for them to get this done. And they think that we kind of created this problem. I mean, obviously, the Iranians could have closed this at any time, but we certainly incentivized them to sort of take no prisoners and do this. I'm sure the Chinese are very upset about it. And, you know, we've got the whole world economy suffering, including our own. So I put that as number one. The fact that we're ready to bifurcate or leave for a second session, the whole nuclear issue, suggests to me that the Iranians were not exactly ready to drop a nuclear weapon on the United States. And that's something that I think the administration needs to at least be honest with itself about. But certainly this world economy issue, I mean, already when we've hit energy facilities in Iran, they've come back and hit energy facilities on which we and the rest of the world depend. So they are, you know, they're a tough group of people. And it's pretty clear, you know, you can start a war with them, but it's not going to be easy to end it.
1: Iran's ambassador to Beijing said today China could guarantee any potential agreement with the U.S. How might that work, and how plausible of a scenario do you think?

0: that is.
1: That would be kind of unusual. I mean, the U.S. has worked with China before. I mean, I was involved with them on North Korea talks. Others were involved with them on Cambodian elections, things like that. This would require an amazing amount of cooperation with China. And certainly, we haven't given anyone any reason to hope that that's going to work. Now, that said, the Chinese really want this over. They have a great incentive to get this over. And if the Iranians have some thoughts on how China could be a guarantor, I think it behooves us to listen to them because I think our bag full of ideas is getting pretty empty right now.
0: One last issue I do want to ask you about is Taiwan and where you think that how you think all of this might have changed the situation around Taiwan. I mean, the U.S. has depleted its munitions in this war with Iran. What do you think? What do you think about that?
1: Well, I mean, obviously, anytime there's a perception that we are not ready to do whatever we need to do anywhere in the world, there's a concern that that could enhance the possibility of instability. I still believe that the Chinese do not have an interest in going into Taiwan and with a military attack. I'm not saying they rule it out. They obviously don't. They seem to plan for it all the time. But I really, looking at the world economy right now, looking at their own situation, I mean, China's beset with a few problems of its own. I just can't believe they would want to do that simply on the basis that they've heard the U.S. is a little low on ammo.
0: All right, Ambassador Christopher Hill, great to have you here. Thank you.
1: Thank you.
0: Republicans may be winning the redistricting battle right now, but that doesn't necessarily mean the party will definitely keep control of the House. Harry Enten runs the numbers. That's next.
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9: House Democrats are scrambling after Virginia's Supreme Court handed Republicans a win in the redistricting tit for tat by blocking a referendum that was passed by voters that would have helped Democrats win up to four more House seats. Now, this was a major setback for Minority Leader Hakeem Jeffries and House Democrats, but he tells CNN Democrats can still win the House in November. CNN Chief Data Analyst Harry Enten runs the numbers on where things stand right now.
10: Hey there, Jessica. Happy Sunday to you. Look, the redistricting wars for the 2025-2026 cycle have taken a drastic turn over the last 2 weeks or so, and now I think it's fairly safe to say that Republicans will, in fact, win them when it comes to this cycle. But what exactly does that mean? Does that mean it's a nightmare for Democrats? Well, sort of, but not really. Why do I say that? Well, let's just take a look at what it actually means. And we can best see this in terms of what we think Democrats will need to win the National House vote by in order to win control come November. You know, under the current lines, what we'd essentially think is they'd have to win the National House popular vote by less than a point. Basically, you win the National House vote, and then you win control of the U.S. House. That's what we would think under the current lines. But under the redistricting lines, right, the redistricted lines, well, now with Virginia, Florida, Tennessee, the Supreme Court ruling, we think that Democrats would have to win the National House vote by, let's say, between 3 and 4 points in order to win House control come November. Now, that's a significantly wider margin. A significantly wider margin than what we'd expect under the current lines, the ones that, of course, the elections were fought under in November of 2024. But it's 3 to 4 points. It's not anything like 10 points or anything like that. It just makes the road significantly harder for Democrats. But there is good news for Democrats, and that is you see this 3 to 4 point margin right here. And what do they lead right now by in the National House vote polls? Well, their average lead, well, it's about 6 points, which you don't have to be a mathematical genius to know that 6 points is significantly wider than, well, 3 to 4 points. But that leaves Democrats with a much smaller margin for error, right? It leaves them at the upper end of this range that if the polls, let's say the election were held today, if the polls were off by just 2 points, or if I were to actually draw that so that our viewers could actually see it, 2 points. Well, that means if there was an error, 2 points in the wrong direction, Democrats all of a sudden might not win back the House at all. And more than that, on the eve of the election, we still have months and months to go, so these polls can change. But even if on the eve of the election, you look historically speaking, the real margin of error, you know, you look at all the errors historically speaking, we're talking about closer to plus or minus 7 points. So what that essentially means is, yes, Democrats would be favored going into the elections today, if in fact

0: this were the polling average nationally, this 6-point lead, but they'd be significantly, the favorite would not be, they would not be anywhere near as big of a favorite as they were just say, let's say a few weeks ago. And you can actually see this pretty well in the prediction markets, right? Because let's just take a look at the chance Democrats have to win the House in 2026. When you go back about a month ago and look at that, Democrats had an 86% chance. You look at it now, well, that advantage is down to about a 74% chance. And that, of course, makes a whole heck of a lot of sense, given that the lines are going to be redrawn heading in the election, heading into the 2026 election in a much less favorable way for Democrats than we thought that they were going to be. So the bottom line is this: Democrats in the catbird seat still, but not nearly the favorites that they once were, or at least what we thought they were going to be, just say, a month ago. Anyway, Jessica, just want to say happy Mother's Day to all the mothers out there, including my own, and to the soon-to-be mothers as well. I think you know who I'm talking about. Back to you.
1: Very sweet, Harry. Thank you so much. After 4 years of fighting, President Vladimir Putin suggests the war between Russia and Ukraine could be nearing its end. But what might have to happen for that to reach its conclusion? You're in the CNN News.
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3: The policies.
4: 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Can you answer that question?
3: And the big...
2: It's CNN.
5: Tonight, Russia and Ukraine are entering the last day of a three-day ceasefire that was announced by President Trump. Trump said the ceasefire could be the beginning of the end of the more than four-year war between the two countries. While Ukrainian President Volodymyr Zelensky says there have been no missile strikes or air attacks today, he says activity has not stopped along the front lines. The ceasefire coincided with a holiday in Russia commemorating the victory over Nazi Germany in World War II and has come to symbolize the country's military strength. But missing this year were the displays of heavy military equipment, instead replaced by pre-recorded videos broadcast on screens in the Red Square. We are joined now by former U.S. Ambassador to Ukraine, William Taylor. He's also a distinguished fellow at the Atlantic Council. Ambassador Taylor, welcome. Thanks for being with us tonight. Last year, Putin was flanked by China's leader Xi Jinping and dozens of other foreign leaders. This was a very different scene this year. What do you read into the scaled-back parade?
7: Jessica, Putin was clearly afraid. He was panicked. He knows that the Ukrainians have the ability to shoot deep into Russia, into Moscow, well past Moscow. I mean, they're going to the Urals Mountains with their fire. So he was afraid. And as you say, there was no Xi Jinping there standing by his side to protect him. There were very few.

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2: The ceasefire coincided with a holiday in Russia commemorating the victory over Nazi Germany in World War II and has come to symbolize the country's military strength. But missing this year were the displays of heavy military equipment, instead replaced by pre-recorded videos broadcast on screens in the Red Square. We are joined now by former U.S. Ambassador to Ukraine, William Taylor. He's also a distinguished fellow at the Atlantic Council. Ambassador Taylor, welcome. Thanks for being with us tonight. Last year, Putin was flanked by China's leader Xi Jinping and dozens of other foreign leaders. This was a very different scene this year. What do you read into the scaled-back parade?
3: Jessica, Putin was clearly afraid. He was panicked. He knows that the Ukrainians have the ability to shoot deep into Russia, into Moscow, well past Moscow. I mean, they're going to the Urals Mountains with their fire. So he was afraid. And as you say, there was no Xi Jinping there standing by his side to protect him. There were very few leaders there. And so, yeah, I think it demonstrated that that the Russian military is not doing well. And the Russian leader is worried.
2: It's an interesting shift. He also told Russian journalists, this is Putin, that he thinks the war is approaching an end. Do you think there's any truth to that? What do you think he's getting at? Who that message is for?
3: So, Jessica, the Ukrainians are actually doing very well on the battlefield. The Russians have lost the initiative. The Ukrainians have taken more territory over the last 2 months from Russia, taken back more territory than the Russians have gained. The Ukrainians have fired more deep strikes into Russia than the Russians have fired into Ukraine. There's a shift, as you say. There is a shift in momentum. So if Putin is starting to recognize that, and if he's starting to indicate to his people, to the Russians, that this might be ending soon, that could be a good sign if he recognizes that he's going to lose.
2: Yeah, and much of the U.S. attention and resources have obviously shifted to the Middle East with the war in Iran. Does Ukraine need the U.S. and President Trump in particular as a third party to get negotiations moving again? Can Europe fill this void? Where do you see this going from here in the current environment?
3: So, Jessica, the Ukraine, I just got back from Ukraine 2 weeks ago, and they don't put much faith in these negotiations, no matter who it is leading it. The Americans apparently only have two people that can handle these negotiations. As you say, they're otherwise engaged in Iran. And so the Americans haven't shown the ability lately to get very much done. And as I say, the Ukrainians are not optimistic. They don't have much faith that there's any results going to come out of these things. However, as you, in response to your question, there are other nations that have sponsored some negotiations. The Turks have done this earlier. The Emiratis have been useful and helpful in some of these prisoner exchanges. So it can happen. The Americans do bring the ability to bring both sides together. At least that was the one in the past. But as I say, they're focused on other things right now.
2: Yeah. You mentioned you were there. I am curious for you to tell us a little bit more about what you're hearing and what the kind of feeling is from the people you're talking to. Again, just underscoring what you were saying, that the Ukrainians have been doing quite well on the battlefield and that Putin does appear to be somewhat, you know, frightened, maybe is the word. I'll let you describe it based on what you know and have seen.
3: So the Ukrainians are feeling more self-confident, I would say, for a range of reasons, some of which we've already talked to. They're doing better on the battlefield than the Russians. They are firing deeper into Russia than the Russians are firing deep into Ukraine. But also the big thing, Jessica, it's spring. They just got through a horrible winter, coldest in memory. The Russians were heartless, were cruel in their attacks on the energy systems, meaning the Ukrainians went through with a terrible winter with no heat, no light, no electricity, no water in some cases, no gas.

0: So it was terrible, and they've gotten through it, and they're feeling much better about it. The other thing is the Europeans. You mentioned earlier, the Europeans are stepping up. They just provided $105 billion in a no interest, probably a no payback loan. That means the Ukrainians are in good shape for the next 2 years. So they're feeling much better. And apparently, as you say, Putin is feeling badly.
1: All right. Ambassador William Taylor, always good to have you. Thanks so much. We appreciate it.
0: Thank you, Jessica.
1: Still to come, New York Governor Kathy Hochul announced she reached a budget deal, but has she? What's going on with that? We're going to have more on that ahead. You're in the CNN newsroom.
2: 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And on TuneIn's Classic Rock Hits, you'll find only the best in high-octane awesomeness. 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
2: The New York State budget now nearly 6 weeks overdue. It's unclear when Governor Kathy Hochul will be able to put it to bed. Hochul announced the framework of a $268 billion budget Thursday, while admitting there were still some parts that needed to be worked out. Now, the Democratic Speaker of the Assembly said the governor's whole announcement was premature and the legislature, the lawmakers, hadn't even agreed on the total dollar amount yet. Let's bring in Jeff Colton. He's the editor-in-chief of City and State New York and a former reporter and co-author of the New York Playbook at Politico. Jeff, great to see you. Thanks for being here. It's unusual to operate coming out saying we've got a framework and then, you know, the Democratic leader of the assembly saying, no, we don't. What's going on here? What do you take away from how things played out over the last several days?
3: Well, it's a little bit unusual. This has actually become a favorite tactic of Governor Kathy Hochul. And this is a re-election year for Governor Kathy Hochul. She's up on the ballot in November, and she sees this as a negotiating tactic. So the budget is already 6 weeks late in New York State. It was due April 1st. We are well into May. And this is Hochul's way of basically ensuring that she gets as much as she wants and as much as she can from the Democratic-dominated legislature. It's all Democrats in New York. You know, it's majorities in both houses of the legislature and her as governor. But there's still a lot of disagreements. And yes, this way is her way of strategizing. And sure enough, she seems like she's going to come out pretty well out of the state budget.
2: Yeah. And so, okay, to your point, she has a number of policy priorities that she's going to want to make very clear as she's in this election year and telegraphing to voters what she's doing. Among them, restrictions on ICE and immigration crackdowns in New York State. Again, that's, again, providing a foil to President Trump, to Republicans. So give us a little more detail about how that dynamic of her being in an election year affects how this deal will ultimately be done.
3: Yeah, well, look, she's guarding herself primarily from her right flank. She's got a Republican opponent. She doesn't have a Democratic primary. So the Democratic legislators are really pushing her to go tough on ICE. And she is doing her best. Governor Kathy Hochul is doing her best to respond to the Trump administration's immigration policies without, as she would say, going too far to the left, going too far against that. So what that means, I mean, we're getting a really big immigration deal here in New York, immigration enforcement deal. And although the details are still up in the air, what that looks like is a ban on ICE officers and all law enforcement officers wearing masks. We know that's been a really big issue as we've seen the Trump administration ramp up enforcement and ICE officers in particular hiding their name tags, hiding their faces behind masks. That's a big headline part of it. She's also banning cooperation agreements between local officials doing civil immigration enforcement for the federal government. They're called 287G agreements, and she's saying that's not happening in New York anymore. No civil immigration enforcement by local officials. And on top of that, they're also denying ICE permission from sensitive locations. So schools, hospitals, libraries. Now ICE is going to need a judicial warrant, and there's going to be a statewide ban, effectively, on showing up and doing immigration enforcement without that judicial warrant. So it's a comprehensive immigration anti-ICE package by New York Democrats.
2: Yeah. And then, as you note, she also doesn't want to go too far left. We obviously have New York City Mayor Zohran Mamdani here in New York, who won his election on platform promises like universal child care, free and fast buses, affordable housing. There's just a lot in there that hinged on getting

0: billions of dollars in tax increases that need to be approved by the state and other things that need approval from Albany and from the state government. How does that factor in to what Governor Hochul is going to be asking for in the budget?
1: Yeah, that's been a big sticking point as well. Mamdani ran for office on this platform of raising corporate taxes and on raising the personal income tax of people making more than $1 million. He's getting neither of those. But there was a compromise between Mayor Mamdani and Governor Hochul, and that's a pied-à-terre tax. That is taxing second homes in New York City that are worth $5 million or more. And that was something that both the mayor, the Democratic Socialist mayor, and our more moderate Democratic governor could agree on, because basically it's not even targeting New York residents. It's targeting the ultra rich that have second homes in New York. Now, that said, there has been a lot of backlash, as we've all seen, from those folks that have second homes in New York.
0: Yeah, it is. There's just so many layers here. But Jeff, it's good to have you to kind of walk us through a little bit of looking under the hood, as it were, as this budget comes to fruition and gets put together. Jeff Colton, thanks for being here. We appreciate it.
1: Thank you for having me. Sure thing. Happy Mother's Day to my mother and to all.
0: Yes, indeed. Thank you, Jeff. And on this Mother's Day, Savannah Guthrie is sending out a tribute to her mother, who has now been missing for more than 3 months.
2: My mommy. Missed you.
0: The video that you're watching is from Savannah Guthrie's Instagram, and it came with the message, "We miss you with every breath. We will never stop looking for you. We will never be at peace until we find you." Police say 84-year-old Nancy Guthrie was abducted from her Arizona home more than 4 months ago, despite video of the intruder, purported ransom notes, and thousands of tips. So far, police have not revealed any leads. The Guthrie family is offering up to $1 million for information. There is the tip line right there if you know anything. 1-800-CALL-FBI.
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2: 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Just search Country Roads or ask your device to play Country Roads on TuneIn for a little Southern hospitality now.
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4: Next here on CNN, Fareed Zakaria looks at the power of the presidency.
5: As Donald Trump pushes the boundaries of presidential authority in his second term, it's important to remember that executive power has actually been expanding for decades, well beyond the founders' intentions. In my latest special, I go back to examine how presidents on both sides of the aisle laid the groundwork for today's modern imperial presidency.
6: The imperial president, the autocratic leader.
7: Some Republicans call him the imperial president, that he's using executive powers to go beyond his true authority.
5: The imperial president they were talking about? Barack Obama. And in a way, the Republicans had a point.
6: We can't wait for an increasingly dysfunctional Congress to do its job. Where they won't act, I will.
8: There we go.
5: President Obama was transforming the country, often with the stroke of a pen and without Congress.
8: Thank you.
5: It was a shocking turnaround for the former constitutional law professor who on the campaign trail had blasted George W. Bush's aggressive use of executive power.
8: We've paid a heavy price for having a president whose priority is expanding his own power. The Constitution is treated like a nuisance.
5: I hope you'll join me next for this special report on presidential power.
4: And thank you for joining me tonight. I'm Jessica Dean. Happy Mother's Day to all the moms out there. Have a great night, everyone.
5: Three years after he resigned from office, Richard Nixon gave an interview to the British journalist David Frost and made a striking observation.
9: So what, in a sense, you're saying is that there are certain situations where the president can decide that it's in the best interest of the nation or something and do something illegal.
10: Well, when the president does it, that means that it is not illegal.
9: By definition.
10: Exactly. Exactly.
5: It was a startling statement from a man who had faced impeachment for abusing his high office. But Nixon was a very good lawyer with a strong grasp of the Constitution. And he understood a crucial feature of American democracy, perhaps its crucial weakness, the extraordinary potential power of the president. The Department of Justice technically works for the president. It is part of the executive branch. And as commander-in-chief, he has vast scope to define acts in the best interests of the nation.
11: The meeting will come to order.
12: This is non-debatable.
5: The Constitution's real check on the president.
13: What did the president know, and when did